And the boys, of course, from Wisconsin. That's the father and son. That's Steve and Vern Meisner. Now we got it all nice and straight there. All right, where are we going from here? Well, I can go any number of ways, I guess, the way you'd like to do it. Let's go back to the old days in Cleveland with Wallowick and the Polka Chips. Here we are.

And there's one for Queenie. You betcha. That's fun. Let me take a breather here, and I'll tell you about my friend Tom Morgan. He has the mail-order polka record business. If you'd like to get a copy of his catalog, he'd send it to you free, but you've got to drop him a note and let him know that you'd like it. And, you know, he's got all the various nationalities. He's got a lot of different polkas and a lot of other things, and he has not only records but tapes and CDs and all that sort of thing. Really, it's a wonderful way to do it, and if you enjoy the polka party, you might as well enjoy some of this music the rest of the week. If you'd like a copy of Tom's free catalog, just drop him a note. Send it to Polka Source, the name of his company, Polka Source, Box 1998, Studio City, California, 91614. That's Polka Source, Box 1998, Studio City, California, 91614. Tom will be glad to send you the catalog, and I think you're going to find something there that you'll really like.

Well, I tell you, that's an album called Johnny Pecan's Salute to Lou Trebar. And I thought you might enjoy that. That was called the Polish song. It didn't have a name on it, so we just have to leave it at that, I guess. Well, all right, we're going to have a little commercial here, and then we'll be back with a whole lot more of the polkas.

0: that's wonderful. And that's old Hoopy John and the band from the old days in Minnesota. That was called Don't Be Cross.
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0: Okay, as long as we have old Whoopi John out, what do you say we bring the band on with an old-time waltz?

And that's called The Vagabond Waltz. So that was done by Whoopi John and the band years and years ago. All right, now here's another band that's similar to Whoopi John's, but these boys come, I think, from Michigan. Their name, well, let's see, their name is Hank Heller and his ensemble. But they all have the leader, Holson, and the whole business, so I guess that's the way they're going to play.

And that's Hank Heller and his band up in Michigan. Well, we jump on into the last half hour of our program right now, 30 minutes to go. I'm Dick Sinclair, this is the Polka Party, and we're here every Saturday, as you know, from 4 until 6 Pacific Time, Sunday mornings from 6 until 8, and then again on Sunday afternoon. So we have three different programs on Saturday and Sundays every weekend. So we're delighted to have you with us, and I hope that you'll plan to tune in every week and tell your friends all about it. You want to? We'd appreciate it. All right, let's start off the last half hour here, a little something from Frankie Yankovic.

0: Well, there he is, and that's Frankie Yankovic, and that's called the hide-and-seek polka. Apples, peaches, pumpkin pie, and all that sort of thing. All right, we'll be back with a whole lot more of all of this in just a minute.
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Well, there's an old favorite. I'll bet you could sing right along with him, huh? Let Me Call You Sweetheart. And that's the old Six Fat Dutchman right there. They played more than polkas, that's for sure. Well, you know, we're into the baseball season now. You know, the teams are playing around the country, and you may not know it, but one time there was the greatest game in baseball. And here's the whole story.

baseball fans, this is John Gordon, the voice of the Minnesota Twins. The lineup for the Polish All-Stars. First base, Ted Kluszewski. Second base, Bill Mazeroski. Shortstop, Tony Kubek. Third base, Whitey Karowski. Catcher, Stan Lapata. Outfielders, Carl Yastrzemski, Stan Musial, and Greg Wasinski. In the dugout, Moose Gowron, Andy Pafko, Walt Jopel, Ron Svoboda, Gene Hermansky, and Tom Pachorin. In the bullpen, Joe Niekro, Eddie Lopat, Ron Baranowski, Ray Narleski, Ray Sadecki. Coaching first base, Roy Matika. Coaching third base, Dick Trzaskowski. And on the mound for the Polish All-Stars, knuckleballer

Well, there you are. I'll bet you didn't know that was the greatest day in baseball. Well, that's the story right there anyway. I don't think this is going to work. I think we got a problem on that one, so let's move on to the next. How about little Frankie Yankovic?

sir. That's Frankie Yankovic of the Yanks. And there's never been one quite like that, I'll tell you, in a long time. Well, all right, let's try Mustache Joe again. We'll see if he's going to jump around on me on this one. And with a little bit of luck, maybe he won't. Anyway, here's the man from Nebraska, from Fremont, Nebraska. Fremont, that's where it is. And he plays like this.

0: And that's called the Fox Polka, played by good old Moustache Joe.
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Well, that's Edelweiss. That's a pretty song, isn't it? And that was played by Myron Florin, formerly of the Lawrence Welk, but now he's making a lot of records with Jimmy Sturr, so things go on, don't they? That's a pretty song.

Well, there's a little Cajun music for you right there from up north of New Orleans. That's where the Cajuns are. And I know where this fella's from, right from Cleveland, Ohio.

You betcha. We'll just let him keep on playing there because we're just about all out of time here. You know, we're going to be back next week at the same time, and I hope you'll join us then. In the meantime, please remember, if you have a moment or two, let us know where you're listening and whether you're listening on the cable radio network, you're listening on your own satellite dish, or maybe you're listening on the internet, because now you can hear us on the computer as well. 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Just send it to crn@crni.net. Put my name, Dick Sinclair, on there afterwards, and it won't go to the wrestling show. Anyway, just send the internet to crn@crni.net and put my name on there. And if you want to do it through the mail, that's fine, too. The Polka Party, Box 433, Sunland, California, 91041. That's the Polka Party, Box 433, Sunland, California, 91041. Okay, then, until next week at the same time, have a wonderful week, and we'll see you soon.

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1: Now we have a few seconds left, and I will tell you that sometimes, things are so unbelievable that all of a sudden you get some incredible break out of the blue, and you will never know. You know, the person worked in a supermarket, and you know the wages are very low. They work hard, and they make little money. But this young lady appeared. Her name was Stacy, and she appeared on a Britain Got Talent show. And she came out. She didn't look like supermodel. She didn't look like anything. She looked like typical. Well, there is no typical. But she looked like a person who works in a supermarket. And, you know, she started to sing, and everybody teared up. Everybody stand up and gives a standing ovation. And I thought to her, what a moment for a regular, simple person to have. The thousands of people applaud her with a great sense of accomplishment. She did it great, and I was very happy. So for all the people, the break may come in most unexpected ways. Be prepared for it, because it will come. Be prepared and make a good decisions based on your values. So it's time for Feel Good Story. And today's Feel Good Story comes from St. Clair Shores of Michigan. Simple thing. You know, I always told you, it doesn't have to be big. It can be very small and simple, but a Michigan postal worker's simple act of honesty, returning a lost $10 bill with a note, sparked a wave of kindness throughout the neighborhood. Josh O'Hara, who was working for U.S. Postal Service for nearly a decade, was on his regular delivery route near Madison Street last Thursday, when he spotted the cash lying at homeowner's driveway. He immediately picked it up, suspected it had fallen from someone's pocket. The way it was positioned, it looked like it fell out of the pocket while getting into the car, O'Hara said. He rang the doorbell. Nobody was home. So he made a note. He wrote that he's returning it. He found it onto the driveway and all that. Now, $10 is not the end of the world, but the idea that he didn't put it in his pocket and just came and gave it back to homeowner Sarah Hayduk made a big difference to her. And she started to tell everybody, and everybody started to do something special for their neighbors and others, and he ignited the whole wave of kindness and doing good for others and paying forward and everything else. So that's how a tiny little movement, tiny honest action, or tiny kindness can spark a real wave in many other people. Good doing, Josh O'Hara. Good for you. And I'm very proud of your kindness and goodness. And this feel-good story made me feel even better. Well, now I have a chance to have a few extra minutes to tell you about incredible little girl, 10-year-old girl from Yucaipa, California. Crafton Hills College is about to celebrate an extraordinary milestone, welcoming its youngest ever graduate across the commencement stage. At just 10 years old, Alisa Parales from San Bernardino is set to receive 2 associate degrees, making her the youngest graduate in school's history. Her impressive academic journey includes degrees in multiple science and mathematics, and earned her near perfect GPA, according to California Community College. 10 years old. I don't know if you know this German word, Wunderkind. It's like they call it here protege. Sometimes it's a musician. Child, 5 years old, plays violin. Sometimes there's a singer. Sometimes opera singer at 12. But this 10-year-old girl graduated with 2 associate degrees It's remarkable. What drives this young scholar? Quite simply, couldn't be simpler than that. She loves learning. It's very fun for me, almost as fun as playing outside or riding a bike or whatever. Alyssa shared with KBC TV, I just enjoy learning. Alyssa's father, Rafael Perales, explained that her educational journey began early, incredibly early, thanks to inheritance that allowed him to stay home. Ah, thank God for little. Yeah, that makes some difference.
0: There's the rub.
1: That's the rub. Yeah, there is always something secret, because there is nothing for nothing, but there is always a reason for something special. Alyssa began homeschooling at just 1 year old. By age five, while most children were learning the ABCs, Alyssa was diving into algebra and reading full books at age five. How many five-year-old knows algebra? God almighty. They don't even know the word algebra. We were working from 8 in the morning until 4 in the afternoon, and we did that 6 days a week, her father told ABC. It was a lot of work. Well, it paid off. No doubt it paid off, because nothing good comes out from not doing hard work. And you know what? He invested a lot of time and effort. But it was person that was meant to be invested, because you have to have ability to comprehend all that and interest to continue. And that's why she enrolled in Crafton Hills College at age, are you ready? In Crafton Hills College at age eight, and often turned heads when her dad dropped her off for class. Many mistook him for the student. Despite being the youngest in her class, Alyssa thrived academically and impressed her professors with her curiosity and drive. Yes, stay curious. That's one of the finishing line in every show that I do. Because if you're curious, you will learn a lot and you will know a lot, and it will help you to be knowledgeable in the world. Because you know, Mike, forgive me, it sounds like bragging, but it doesn't matter what audience I find myself in. I can be sitting at a dinner with the doctors or with the scientists or with the teachers or with anybody, and I can keep continue conversation with them on any topic they choose, because I read a lot and I know a lot because I'm very, very curious. So her young age doesn't stop her, says Sandra Ruiz, a professor of Crafton Hills College. She was always curious to learn, to explore new things. The road hasn't always been easy, especially when it comes to friendships. We had some challenges finding friends, because if you're not like them, if you're not just empty space, very difficult to make friends. And you know, kids need friends. So she overcame that and became very successful youngest 10-year-old graduate. Hallelujah. So why I'm telling you all that? Because you have to believe that everybody has in them something special. And if they just programmed right, it can accomplish a lot of things. You know, we took a little bit around through the world, through politics, through current events, some information. But the most critical part that I hope you will remember from this show is that your life, your mood, your future very much depends on what you will make out of it. It's in your hands. Believe it and do things that needs to be done to make your life a little bit better, a little bit happier, more optimistic, and most important, grateful for everything you have. Be grateful, and it will make you happier. And I wanted to tell you that every creature on the planet, even cats, have to be lucky. So my feel-good story about one lucky cat in Corpus Christi, Texas. Because, you know, like anything else in life, a lot of things happen by accident without planning. So this nice man, his name was Spencer, was cutting grass. And you know, he has a mowing company, but he does a lot of things for free because he wants to help people who don't have either money or don't have strength to mow their grass. So one day he was cutting the grass in Corpus Christi home, and he saw a dying cat. The cat was so injured, so much, and it had a deep, severe injuries. And it was hiding in the deep grass, trying to probably quietly die, because it had no hope of being saved. It had infected abscess under the arm, well, not arm, under the paw, and was unable to move. So what did Spencer do? He picked up the cat and started to look in desperation for some veterinarian who could help the cat. And nobody responded. Nobody. Until he found Edgar and Ivy's cat sanctuary. So the sanctuary specializing in the care of injured, hurt, and abused cats agreed to take this cat and provide the necessary medical treatment. Moved by their kindness, Spencer decided to help them. And they asked, because the owner of the sanctuary, Anissa Beale, said that we almost bankrupt. We have to close because we have no money. So Spencer asked, if I get you $10,000, would it help? They said that would be life-altering event. So he went to GoFundMe, and he described the situation, and he raised $187,000 for the Edgar and Ivy Cat Sanctuary. And in addition, 4 Amazon trucks loaded with donations arrived at the sanctuary, providing much needed supplies. So the moral of the story is very simple. When you start with trying to help, and sometimes people, sometimes creatures, and trying to do the right thing, things turn out much better than even most optimistic person can imagine. That's the essence of life. Do good and things will happen. Don't expect them to happen. Don't do it for rewards. Just do good because it's the right thing to do. And good things will happen.
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1: Okay, kindness in action. How one child rallied a town for local veterans. It was heartwarming display of compassion and determination where 10-year-old Kendall Reed from Addison, New York has gone above and beyond to support local veterans, and her entire community is celebrating her remarkable effort. You know, somebody has to inspire people, because even if it's 10-year-old girls, she starts, and everybody chipped in, and everybody brought, and you know, with the support of her parents, Missy and Douglas Reed, Candela held craft sales, sold handmade gnomes and candles, and even organized bake sales, where she pitched in and baking herself. The result, she's not only met her goal, she surpassed it. Good going, and your kindness and your hard work made a lot of veterans happy. And that's why every child, every adult can spend some time and think about what else they can do for others. Because in this country, helping others is the most important thing that humans can do, especially if those others are veterans. Which brings me to a little story about how kindness of people make them, not only them feel better, but also the person. Today, good news story comes from Tampa, Florida. A heartwarming moment of kindness has gone viral and turned into real life change for local ice cream vendor. You know, all the men, Don Thomas, know affectionately in his community for his years of dedication and hard work, was recently seen pushing a heavy ice cream freezer down the road in sweltering heat in summer in Florida. You know, he doesn't have a truck. He doesn't have a store. He has a just little, like, push cart, which has a freezer and ice cream in there. And he goes around, no matter what the weather is, no matter how hot it is, he goes around because some kids playing around want to have an ice cream. So recently, says a gentleman who wrote this article, I posted a video of Mr. Thomas on TikTok walking down the road with his ice cream box in his Florida summer heat. So we decided to turn around and donate a few dollars, she wrote. But they made it even more special was seeing how many people recognize him. Everyone locally knows and loves Don Thomas for his hard work and dedication to selling ice cream for so many years. He's beloved part of the community, and he deserves to have better conditions. The overwhelming response to the video inspired her to launch GoFund campaign with the goal of raising funds for Thomas to have his own ice cream truck, because I'm sure that ice cream truck would bring more joy to so many people. The internal responded in a big way. In just 1 week, nearly 2,000 people donated. The campaign raised $30,000. Now, a simple act of kindness became a movement. And once again, the internet provided humanity that cares. Good for Don Thomas, old man, because now he can press a gas pedal and a truck will go. No matter how hot it is outside, he's not going to have to push this cart up the hill. But he was dedicated, and for that he was rewarded. That's how human kindness works. You know what? Somebody does something good, and other people do good back for this person. So that's why I never tired of telling you more stories of human kindness. Well, the time has come to say goodbye. I know we're going to do it again next week, the same time, the same place. And until then, like always, stay curious, stay informed, stay flexible, and stay liquid. And everything, I repeat, everything will be all right, all right, all right. See you next week. Be well. And that's a perfect time for me to switch to a real Coast Guard hero, real hero, who saved 165 lives in first ever rescue mission during current Texas flooding. A 26-year-old Coast Guard rescue swimmer from New Jersey is being praised for extraordinary bravery after leading a rescue effort that saved 165 people during deadly flash floods in central Texas that happened right now on July 4th weekend. Petty Officer Third Class Scott Ruskin had only recently completed his training, but when the call came in, he was ready. The Coast Guard deployed multiple helicopters to this crisis zone, but Ruskin was the only triage coordinator on the site, a role he handled while simultaneously participating in active rescue efforts. The flooding which struck a popular area along the Guadalupe River, hit Camp Mystic especially hard, a Christian girls' summer camp that became the focus of the operation. Raskin and his team spotted nearly 200 people stranded at the campsite from the air and immediately shifted all efforts to get them to safety. Once on the ground, Raskin tended to firefighters and exhausted campers, many of whom had fled their bunks in the middle of the night with little more than the clothes on their backs. While comforting survivors, he coordinated rescue helicopters, including Coast Guard MH-65 and Army Black Hawk, directing them to groups in need of evacuation. This was what it's all about, Raskin said. That's why we take those risks all the time. Raised in Oxford, New Jersey, Raskin left career in accounting to join the Coast Guard in 2021. Of course, there is much more excitement in flying in the helicopters and jumping into the water to save people than accounting, although accounting is also very important. After completing basing and advanced training in aviation, survival and rescue swimming, he was stationed in Corpus Christi, Texas. The recent disaster marked his very first mission, and that would define his service and save dozens of lives. You know who personally congratulated him? Secretary Kristi Noem. She said United Coast Guard rescue swimmer and petty officer Scott Raskin directly saved an astonishing 165 victims in devastating flooding in Central Texas. This was the first rescue mission of his career, and he was the only triage coordinator on the scene. And that's from our Secretary of Homeland Security, Kristi Noem. That's really great work. Great, and kudos to you. Because I'm not sorry to see that accounting profession lost a great guy, because Coast Guard got a really incredible special hero. Now, I want to tell you a feel-good story, because it looks like Mike giving me a signal. He raises two hands with 10 fingers, and he wants me to figure out what it is. So I will assume that we're coming to an end of our show, and I will tell you a feel-good story. 16-year-old Josh Duff had encountered years of bullying at school for being different. At his time in secondary school came to a close, his father Craig, an avid biker, hoped to lift his son's spirits by reaching out to local riders. He asked if a few could join him in escorting Josh to his prom. This will give his son a joyful send-off. The response was nothing short of astonishing. I have to tell you, just imagine, if you can visualize it, imagine that your son, who is always bullied, who is very quiet, who is very unassuming, goes to prom escorted by 1,500 bikers. That's how many came from across the country to answer to his father's request. The huge convoy turned heads, drew crowds, and made Josh's entrance one to remember. It's insane. I'm still in shock. Josh said, beaming in his handmade black suit, I used to say I felt alone, but I don't feel that anymore. The families only expected a few dozen bikers, but word spread quickly online. Messages of encouragement poured in from all around the world, including Australia, South Africa, China, and USA. And strangers connected with Josh's story. His parents were deeply moved. And I am also deeply moved. You know why? Because people always want to do something good for others. And I can imagine that this moment in Joshua's life will be forever, because he always felt bullied and alone. Now he has an army of bikers.
0: I was just about to say, I mean, who's going to bully him now when he's got 1,500 burly bikers at his beck and call?
1: Yes, in the leather jacket with the big patches. So I think that Josh is set. And I think that thank you, bikers, for making one human being much happier than ever before. You know, feel good story. I have very little time left, but I will tell you that they implemented pilot programs that aims to teach kids the value and potential of money. John Rockfoster, who developed the middle school MBA program, said his curriculum will be piloted at schools in Oklahoma area and coming academic year, benefiting 400 students in the grade 6 to 8. The website says, from classroom to boardroom. You know, if you know how to manage money, you will be much happier person. Because I will share with you one secret that I learned only after I arrived to the United States of America. It doesn't matter how much money you have. If you don't have values or good character, it will not make you prosperous or even happy. If you have good values and you know what to do with money, and you learn that giving is better than receiving, and you don't want anything for free, you want to earn it, you will be much happier. So I was happy to learn that they finally will start teaching kids a value of money. You know what? You can be happier and more optimistic and more prosperous if you learn that money is not answer for all your life's questions. Good values, faith, family, and happy surroundings are much more important.
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1: Now we have a few minutes left to tell a very feel-good story. You know, it's sometimes so simple, very simple. Since 2017, a handmade wooden cabinet in the lobby of the Caldwell Police Department has quietly made a powerful impact. Known as a blessing box, it is a place where anyone in need can find essentials like non-perishable food, hygiene products, and baby items available around the clock. You will ask how it's possible. Well, the idea began when one officer and his family in over the year put down a cabinet in the lobby, empty cabinet, and put few cans of food. And since then, people started to come and bring all the non-perishable foods and other items and leave it there for people who need it. Even elementary students do fundraising services project, and they come and drop off stuff at the time, said Liz Gardina, victims coordinator at the department. People do good things for others without asking for any rewards. This cabinet is always full with food, other supplies, so anybody who needs it can come and take it. The blessing box is more than a cabinet. It's a symbol of community that cares. I agree, because most people care. I want to bring people some good feelings, optimistic feeling, something that is really good in this country. And so I found a story. I found a really very simple but good story that gives me optimism for the future. a disabled man, who still earns money by working, all his equipment, everything that he used for his landscaping business was stolen. You know, it's so sad. He just had it all in a trailer, and he didn't think that people are so terrible that they would steal it from disabled men. And it happened just like a few couple weeks ago, in July 26, 2025. A Central Florida landscaper is back on his feet thanks to a stranger's incredible act of kindness, all sparked by a local news story and a mother's heartfelt plea. Early this month, 32-year-old Kyle Lukowski, a disabled landscaper from Central Florida, had his trailer stolen from his home, taking with them all the essential equipment he depended on running his business. His mother, Jennifer Sexton, shared the story on social media, hoping someone might be able to help. Kyle is disabled, worked very, very hard to get what he has, she wrote. He's also, for the last 7 years, donated all of his time to food charity bank in Orlando area. He's not only disabled and hardworking, but he's also a good soul that shares his time for some benefit of other people. If anybody can do anything to help him get back on his feet and get his loan equipment back, this would be the incredible good deed, because his income pays all the bills for me, his mother said, and for him. Her post was picked up by Fox 35 News in Orlando, where it caught the eye of Sean Beck, a business owner from Melbourne, Florida. Beck, who runs ATH Trailer Sales and 321 Metal Works, he said he could not stop thinking about Kyle's story. I watched it probably 8 to 10 times, Beck said. I just kept thinking, I need to do something. I need to do something to help this person. And he did. Just days later, Beck surprised Kyle with a brand new custom-built trailer, completed with a lock and all the equipment that was stolen. Imagine, that's what good people do. And it was not done for publicity or rewards. It was done because the great heart of Sean Beck. We're just glad to be here, to be able to be part on getting you back on the feet, Beck told Kyle during the emotional handoff. Kyle's mom was overwhelmed with gratitude. You are an angel in my son's life. And you know what? Not only in your son's life. He's an angel for people. He's an angel because he did such a great deed for somebody, for a total stranger, because that was the right thing to do. And when people do right things, everybody benefits. Now, feel good story. You have to feel good after what you heard. You know, after devastating floods swept through Central Texas, a woman named Dundee Person stepped up in an extraordinary way. Not with heavy equipment or official titles, but with a heart, determination, and a Facebook group. You know, I always tell you that it takes good people to do good things. Not because they are famous, not because they're powerful, not because they're rich, because they have a great heart. Dundee, a 54-year-old grandmother from Bourne, Texas, lives just a few miles from the Guadalupe River. While her home wasn't affected by the flooding, her community was, and she knew she had to do something. It started with a simple act, picking up items scattered along the riverbank while waiting for search crews. What began as one good deed quickly transformed into full-scale recovery efforts to reunite people with the pieces of their lives lost in the floodwaters. She founded a group called Found on Guadalupe River, which quickly grew to more than 20,000 members. Though Ed Dundee and others began sharing photos of found items, everything from children's shoes to life jackets to cherished jewelry and even totem pole with the feathers still intact and the personal pictures and pieces of jewelry, everything that people lost and would be very happy to have it back. That's what she did. That's a real good deed. Real good deed. Thank you, Dundee. It's really good deed. I'm very proud of you, although I don't know you. I think that you have the kindest and nicest heart. And now, feel good story. For the last few moments that we have, I will tell you that what began as a frightening scene on U.S. 90 Caseway in Mobile, Alabama, turned out to an inspiring act of heroism thanks to one quick-thinking construction worker. On Tuesday morning, a vehicle sped in the active work zone, striking several traffic barrels before plunging in a Mobile Bay. I don't know, he was having medical emergency or was drunk or whatever, but the car fell in. And you know, the foreman, Kane Pintarelli of Mobile Asphalt Company, didn't hesitate. He immediately jumped into the water, reached the submerged vehicle, and pulled the driver to safety as water rushed inside. You know what he could have done? He could have taken a telephone out and make a video. But he didn't. Because of Pintarelli's swift action, the driver made it to safety to shore, where Mobile fire and rescue crews provided medical care. Why I'm telling you that? Because lately, most people don't do anything to help others. They just take a telephone out and videotape it. And this is terrible. And this was a man who actually risked somewhat his life, jumped into bay and saved the person. This country is full of great people who sacrifice their own to help others. And that's what makes this great country even greater, is people giving to others, not for rewards, but because it's the right thing to do. I told you many times that I expect people who are successful in this life share their success with other people. And I will give you an example. I don't love particularly this guy because I don't know him personally, but I did laugh at some of his jokes in the movies. So here we go. Today's good news story comes from Altadena, California. Hollywood star, wow, Hollywood star, big title. Steve Carell just made prom night a whole lot sweeter for seniors in Altadena. The beloved actor teamed up with Alice's Kids, a Virginia-based charity, to cover the cost of prom tickets for 6 local high schools, helping teenagers impacted by recent fires in Los Angeles. That's nice. That's really nice. Now, this charity didn't give any money. All the money came from Steve Carell, which is great because I told you some people who make a lot of money can spend it on doing good things for children, for students, for everybody. Carell announced the heartwarming gesture in a video message streamed to all the seniors. With his signature charm, he declared, "Attention, attention, all seniors. This is Steve Carell with a very special announcement. I work with a wonderful charity based out in Virginia called Alice's Kids. And Alice's Kids wanted me to let you know that they will be paying for all your prom tickets." Did you know you have to pay for prom tickets?
0: Oh, yeah, it's expensive.
1: Oh, my goodness. I didn't know. I don't remember my kids asking me for money. Probably Mama paid. For fans of the TV show Office, this moment is particularly wholesome and a little ironic. In the show infamous Scott Todd's episode, Carell's character, Michael Scott, promised to pay for students' college tuition, only to backtrack years later. But this time, it's real, and a deal is being done. Salute to Steve Carell. Thanks to Carell Analysis Kids, those seniors can celebrate a well-earned night of fun without the financial stress. Now that's prom surprise worth remembering. Well, we're coming to the end of the show. I wanted to tell you one other thing, that God is probably saves those who save themselves, because missing mother of three children who were waiting and crying at home is found alive after 6 days trapped in a crashed car. I don't know, it happened in Indiana, and I'm not sure if you believe in God or if you believe in higher being or spirit, but I think somebody is watching out for good people. And I want to encourage all people to do as much as possible for others, because it's going to come back to you in a great way. And also, don't ever forget, be grateful. When you wake up in the morning, say thank you, whatever you believe in. Thank you, and be grateful for everything you do and everything you have, because it's very important being grateful.
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1: Well, you know, I have time only left for telling you a little nice feel-good story. So we have a couple of minutes. So listen, when one seven-year-old boy decided to launch his own business, he probably never imagined that it will lead to a driveway full of Lamborghinis. Wow, I want to learn from him how he did that. The young entrepreneur started small, passing out flyers in his neighborhood, offering a simple but clever service. I could have used it, I swear to God, what he offered. For $5 a week, he would roll your garbage cans to the curb before trash day and bring them back afterwards. Neighbors quickly signed up, impressed by his determination and hustle. Did I say that he's 7 years old? You know what? Some people just born with some kind of knack for finding something good to do. One family, after joining his business, asked the boy what he was saving money for. His answer was a Lamborghini. That dream sparks an idea from this gentleman who asked him a question. The family emailed to general manager of local Lamborghini dealership asking if it might be possible to surprise the boy with a quick visit. When we signed up, he came to our house with his parents to introduce himself. We congratulated him, said the gentleman who wrote to the Lamborghini dealership.

0: business, on the business that he started. He told us he was saving money for a car. And when we asked him what car, he didn't hesitate. Wow, brave boy. So my husband reached out to the local Lamborghini dealer, GM, via email, asking for a long shot that maybe. He didn't hope that Lamborghini dealership will do that, but able to bring a car by to surprise the little boy. The GM called us within 6 minutes. He said, "We are not bringing one, we are bringing many." And they brought 15 Lamborghinis parading on the block of this little boy. And his whole block was filled with Lamborghinis parked on both sides of his block. The boy said, "Wow, wow." We saw in his face a pure joy. And sitting behind the wheel of Lamborghini, the 7-year-old grinned ear to ear, and he was a really happy, happy boy. Amazing. But that's how life happens. Sometimes the most unexpected things happen because people are good. People are willing to share with others some joy. You know, for the dealer, manager of the dealership, this was a big deal. He had to ask a lot of people to drive 15 Lamborghinis, and he had to make sure that insurance covers the cars if something bad happens. But he wanted to bring joy to this little boy who was a stranger. He was not his relative, and he was not a customer of Lamborghini today, maybe in the future.
1: Probably knowing this kid in the future.
0: Probably, because he's smart enough and industrious entrepreneur that possibly he will make enough money to buy a Lamborghini. But I just want to bring this story to you as an idea that still so many good people do things for others without rewards, without payments, just because it's the right thing to do. And I will never stop believing that Americans are very good people, majority, and majority still want to do right by others, and majority still live the honorable, good life. We just have to teach our youngsters to love the country a little bit more, to believe in individual freedom a little bit more, and find the goals and purpose in their life so they will not be lost as they are now. And I think it will happen because people begin to see the light more and more every day. And I am hoping and praying for that. And I live with this belief that one day more people will be happier and more people will be optimistic. And more people will believe in a bright future. Now, a few seconds left to tell you about good news story. Comes from Birmingham, Alabama. I was there. What a beautiful city. Everybody is so nice. What started as a routine Friday night high school football game in Salacauza quickly turned into life or death situation. Until one referee quick action changed everything. In a matchup between the two schools, official Joey Solnat suddenly collapsed on the field. In an instant, fellow referee Lou Murphy jumped into action. Without hesitation, he began CPR and continued until Solnat was revived. Not once, but twice, according to bystander Jimmy Reynolds. Murphy, who works in Walmart in Salacauza, is now being celebrated as beyond the football field. His employer praised his courage and quick response in a heartfelt statement. Lou action reminded us what it means to live our values. And I think that imagine somebody is dying and person saved his life. Did I ever tell you how I saved 4-year-old girl? Oh, man. Remind me next week, I will tell you the story. I personally, in my home, saved 4-year-old girl. And even in the hospital, in the lectures, they mentioned this case. And when they asked me, how did I feel? I said, I had control panic.

0: doctor came. He told me, what you did saved this girl, because the brain dies within 4 to 6 minutes, and you kept her getting oxygen, and she will be fine. And she became young, beautiful young lady who graduated with law degree, and she doesn't remember anything about this event. And more than that, it never happened again. Feel good story? Well, I will just tell you that in Idaho, one person keeps the video store rental open because he has one lady with Down syndrome who goes there for over 15 years, Christina Kavanaugh, and she likes to rent movies. And the guy has no heart to close his store. So he keeps it open for this one person with a Down syndrome who rents from him for 15 years. That's the spirit of America. That's the spirit of kindness. So we have a couple minutes left, and I want to tell you a story that comes from Los Angeles, California. Hollywood Hills couple is on a mission to find the Good Samaritan who helped them to in their longtime home and possibly the entire neighborhood from burning out. As the sunset fire tore through the area on January 8th this year, Vince Brocato and his wife Candice watched helplessly from afar as flames threatened their cherished home. They had been monitoring the situation through the Ring security camera when a stranger suddenly appeared on their property. Just moments before, they had used the camera speaker to scare off suspected would-be looter. So they think that's another one that just came to loot their property. But concerned, Vince called out to the man. "Hello, can I help you?" he said via the speaker on the Ring camera. The response left them stunned. "Yeah, your house is on fire. Me and a firefighter knocked it down just now." "The flames," he meant. The man shouted back. With fire engines nowhere in sight, the mystery hero and the firefighter had taken matters into their own hands. Unable to access the patio due to the locked gate, they used a simple garden hose to battle the flames. Their quick thinking and determination prevented what could have been a devastating loss. And this is a total stranger. This was not his house. He was not on the job. He just saw that flames are beginning to hug the house, and two people scared sitting, all the people sitting inside the house, they didn't even know that their house is threatened by fire. So if our house had gone, the neighborhood would have gone too, Candice reflected, realizing that the full weight of the hero's action. The couple who have lived in this Iranian Canyon area home for more than 30 years, returned to find their deck damaged a little bit. Charred wood and melted lattice standing as evidence of their fire velocity. But thanks to the brave individual, their home still stood. He basically saved their home and their lives and everything. Our problems are so small by comparison, but it's what could have been. This man saved home and probably the neighborhood, said Candice. And now we want to find him because we don't even know his name. Imagine, that's how great something that people do. And this happened in California this month. And this story is actually amazing because people went out of their way to help others. And they didn't even tell them name, didn't ask for rewards, didn't say anything. They just did it because they were great people. And that's my feel-good story for today, because it made me believe even more that there are so many great people out there. Just let them be and stop lying about the politics, about money, about everything else. I cannot take this anymore. So that's why I always want to tell you about good people. You know, the show came to an end. We'll be back next week, the same time, the same station. And until then, like always, stay curious, stay informed, stay flexible, and stay liquid. And everything, I repeat, everything will be all right. See you next week. 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

0: for Town Hall, I'm Mary Rose. The cruise ship caught up in a hantavirus outbreak is headed to one of Spain's Canary Islands.
1: The CDC says it is teamed to the island. Dr. John Lowe with the University of Nebraska Medical Center says Americans from the ship will be headed to quarantine at their facility in Omaha.
2: What we've been called on to do is to support the U.S. In bringing back a group of American citizens back to the U.S. safely and to ensure that they're safely monitored.
1: Three people have died since the outbreak and five passengers who left the ship are infected. Authorities say the risk to the Canary Islands is low. No one on board is showing symptoms. I'm Jennifer King.
0: A fragile ceasefire appeared to be holding Saturday after the U.S. struck two Iranian oil tankers, while the country that hosts the U.S. Navy's regional headquarters said it arrested dozens of people it alleged were linked to Iran's Revolutionary Guard. President Trump tells reporters the leaders of Russia and Ukraine have agreed to a three-day ceasefire and an exchange of prisoners.
3: So they're going to be transferring almost immediately 1,000 prisoners from each side. That's very good. Russia, Ukraine.
4: You plan to talk to them again and try to...
3: Yeah, I will. I'd like to see a big extension.
0: The mass exodus of New York's wealthy continues, correspondent John Scott reports.
5: Major Wall Street firms and prominent billionaires are relocating operations to outside New York City in response to Mayor Zoran Mamdani's tax-the-rich policies. Critics warn the wealth flight will harm the city's economy and could lead to higher taxes for middle-class residents.
0: Critics, including real estate tycoon Steve Roth, argue Mamdani's approach is dangerous, predicting economic damage and future tax burdens extending to middle-class families. More on these stories at townhall.com.
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0: A number of ex-Big Ten and NFL football players are suing their former school over a doctor's alleged sexual abuse.
7: 30 former Ohio State football players, including some former NFL players, are agreeing to join a federal lawsuit against the university over the sexual abuse of student athletes decades ago by a team doctor. Rocky Ratliff, a lawyer in the case, said Thursday that the men have signed letters of agreement to join a lawsuit. Ohio State has fought lawsuits brought by former student athletes over its failure to stop abuse by Dr. Richard Strauss. Hundreds say they were abused by him. Ohio State says it has tried to reconcile with survivors through settlements, counseling services, and medical treatment. I'm Geffen Coolball.
0: Egg consumption is associated with a lower risk of Alzheimer's disease for seniors 65 and older. Breaking news and analysis at townhall.com. America's employers delivered a surprising 115,000 new jobs last month, despite an economic shock from the Iran war.
8: Hiring was better than the 65,000 that economists had expected, though it was decelerated from the 185,000 jobs created in March. The unemployment rate remained at a low 4.3%. The war has caused the biggest disruption of global oil supplies in history and sent average U.S. gasoline prices surging past $4.50 a gallon this week. But the conflict hasn't done much damage to the American job market so far.
0: Correspondent Bernie Bennett reporting. Olivia and Liam are topping Social Security's annual list of America's most popular baby names for the seventh straight year. The newly released rankings are based for 2025 on Social Security card applications at birth. And top female names, Amelia, Sophie, and Sophia. More on these stories at Town Hall.
9: 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Welcome.
10: And welcome to this week's Mungle Show. I am Matt Mungle. Always appreciate you hanging out with us on the radio, on the podcast, wherever you get us. Thanks for coming along on this ride. Remember, everything that we do, you can check out mungleshow.com. I'm really excited about this week's show. We're going to get into some really cool stuff. Joining me, as always, from thischicksflix.com, it is Susan Kamyop Stevens.
11: Hey.
10: Hey, what's happening?
11: Nothing much.
10: Good to see you.
11: Yeah, good to see you too.
10: I want to start off by asking you, and the only reason I brought this up, I'm not springing this on you, but I literally, as I was waiting for us to record the show today, I was flipping through Instagram.
11: Mm-hmm.
10: And, you know, and I don't know anymore, like, what to believe and what not to believe. I mean, there's reputable people that I follow news-wise and outlets that I'm like, I kind of believe what they're saying. But, you know, you just never really know.
11: Mm-hmm.
10: They brought up this thing about, I guess, they were doing a report about digital media. And we haven't talked about that a lot. We talk about streaming and things of that nature. But, I mean, everybody's buying digital media now. They have been for a while. And now they're starting to go back into tangible, hard-owned discs, Blu-ray, DVDs.
11: Mm-hmm.
10: And somebody posted that they knew someone who recently had bought all of the Hunger Games for $40 on Amazon Prime, the digital copies of it. And then one day they went out there and they were just gone. And Amazon was like, well, we lost the rights to these movies. And so if you read the fine print of your contract, if we don't have the rights to the movies, then you just lose them. You don't own them anymore. And it's like, and that's always wondered in my back of my mind, like with all these digital movies, do we really own them? And if the app or the service goes away, where do my movies go?
11: Is that like the same with like your like Movies Anywhere thing?
10: Exactly. I mean, I have about 550 movies in Movies Anywhere. It's like one of the best apps. It syncs with Apple Movies. It syncs with Fandango, which used to be Vudu. So they're all synced together. But if Movies Anywhere goes away, what happens to my 500 films? Because I can't download them. I can't put them anywhere. I can only watch them through their app.
11: Mm-hmm.
10: And everybody's like, well, if somebody buys them, it just transfers. I'm like, well, does it? I mean,
11: have you gotten rid of your physical copies of those too?
10: Yeah, I've got rid of like over 2,000 physical DVDs and Blu-rays. I kept all my 4Ks. The 4Ks are cool. I kept those. But yeah, I don't have very many tangible because I just didn't have space. And I got tired of trying to keep up with it. And I was like, all these are on digital. That's cool. The quality is just as good. But then in the back of my mind, I'm always like, but do I really have them if they're digital?
11: I mean, I don't. I scaled down my collection a long time ago. And the physical copies that I have of movies are movies that I want to own. Like, I want accessible to me anytime I want because I don't trust that. I don't trust just like people say, oh, you can stream a movie anywhere. That's not true. I mean, there are movies I still want to see that I'm like, oh, I don't want to pay $4 to watch it, you know, because I'm like, I know, like, I don't know. So that's why I'll always have the physical copies of the movies that I have. So I do feel like, I mean, Movies Anywhere seems a little bit more like likely to be okay. But yeah, I mean, I would advise if you really want the movie, I wouldn't trust that. I would never feel like, oh, I'm set if it's just like saved, like if I bought it on Amazon, if I bought it on any Movies Anywhere. I would not trust that for good.
10: Yeah, and it's tough. And another thing is like before I got rid of all my tangible movies, the ones I didn't have a digital copy of, I actually ripped them to a local hard drive. I have a hard drive here that I run Plex off of. It's like my own server. Mm-hmm. So I put all my movies there. But then my drive crashed and I lost almost 1,000 movies, which was all my own fault. It had nothing to do with any other outlet. It was like, dang. So, you know, it's like backing up to the cloud and everything else. But I don't know. I saw that article and I'm like, you know, it's something to think about, even though it takes up space. And granted, of those 500 movies I have in Movies Anywhere, what are the odds that I'm going to ever watch 80% of those? It's like you said, we have our favorite movies that we watch.
11: Right. I don't think you care if you lost some of those movies, like Hoppers. I don't think you'll be devastated if you know that.
10: Exactly. Yeah, okay. I mean, there's stuff out there that I was like, I would never, ever watch. Mm-hmm. But, you know, they're sent to me, and I have them, and I own them. But it'd be interesting to be able to just download them. So then it goes back to the point, are we going to get to the point where we start buying physical Blu-rays and DVDs and having them? I say, keep saying the word DVD. DVD is going to probably go like 4K and Blu-ray. I mean, are we still going to start? Because there's a lot of things I'm like, man, as a collector, I wish I had like all of the Marvel films on 4K, like in the cases, in the hard shell cases that I could display or something.
11: Yeah.
10: I mean, I'm never going to watch them all, you know?
11: Right. I mean, I feel like I think physical copies are still in existence. I mean, that's why that DVDs are still made and Blu-rays mm-hmm. and all that stuff. Like, there's still a following for that. People like physical copies. This is the same thing with CDs. I still buy CDs,
10: right?
11: But I'm selective. I think there are collectors who have ample room for it and they'll buy a bunch. But then there's also like people who do like cherish physical copies of physical media. So
10: yeah, and they say that's on the rise with the next generation that's coming. They prefer hard copies to digital copies.
11: Well,
10: they're actually purchasing physical media.
11: Well, and look at the resurgence of records.
10: Oh,
11: if you would have ever told me that, like, records were going to come back into style. Like, I mean, those came back not too long. Like, I mean, I feel like I remember that. I remember when they were dead and when mm-hmm. then all of a sudden they came back. What was that, like, 2015? Did I 2016?
10: Maybe a decade ago.
11: Like a decade ago, because I remember that just like fairly. Like I was like, and all of a sudden everybody's like, "Oh, I gotta own this on vinyl." And I'm like, "What?" My parents got rid of their. My parents used to have so many records and a record player, and then they got rid of it, and then I don't know where it came back. And now it's like people. I know more people who bought Taylor Swift's new album like on the vinyl than the CD. Like, you know, like it's just, yeah. So I don't think physical media is dead. Even VHSs have made a comeback.
10: Mm-hmm. They are. I know people who are, you know, who had VHS players in their attic who are selling them for top dollar for people.
11: Oh, I still have my VHS DVD combo player.
10: Yeah,
11: and I have some VHSs that I didn't get rid of.
10: And the sad thing about vinyl is, because I was the same way, I had, I don't know, thousands of records, and then vinyl went away because CDs came, and I sold them. Like, let's say I bought an album for back then $8. I sold my whole mass to like a half price books for not even 20 cents each because nobody wanted them. And now I'm trying to repurpose my vinyl, and I'm buying back the same album for like $20 because vinyl is so expensive now, even used vinyl.
11: Yeah.
10: All the vintage vinyl, like it was actually released in the 70s and 80s. It is just crazy how much they're wanting for it. But that's the first thing I do, man. If I go to an estate sale or any kind of thrift store, I go straight to the vinyl section. But people know how. And so little by little, I'm building it up. But it's like, I can't believe I got rid of all that. It's like, it's just dumb. So
11: I know. It's crazy.
10: So I tell people now, I say, don't get rid of anything.
11: Yeah.
10: Hoard it. Put it somewhere because it's all going to come back at some point.
11: Mm-hmm.
10: So anyway, I just like I said, I brought that up because I flipped by that article and it was just one of those scary moments. It's like, if it all goes away, you have no recourse. There's probably fine print somewhere that says, hey, if we go under or we lose our licensing rights, you lose your movies, even though you purchased them. So
11: it's very possible.
10: You know, and granted, the 500, but I don't think I've purchased any of those. I mean, they're you know, I always ask for digital copies for review. So so it's not money lost, it's just things lost. So
11: Right.
10: Yeah. So anyway. So we'll just kind of follow that as it goes along the trends here over the next year or so and see how that ends up. As we mentioned, we're going to get into the nominations for the 8th Annual Critics' Choice Real TV Awards as well here shortly. But I want to talk about Devil Wears Prada. Second movie came out. So much fun. Probably not as great as the first one, but still
11: a
10: solid, solid film.
11: Yeah, it's a solid sequel. I mean, I enjoyed it.
10: $91 million so far. It's number one at the box office. Beat out Michael. Michael was at top for a long time, and Devil Wears Prada 2 is now on top of that. But we went back and watched, you and I watched the first film, and I think both of us even said this in our reviews, encouraging people to rewatch it if they haven't watched it in a while, because it does make some of the jokes and the lines fresh. It made stuff that I would not have ever remembered more tangible.
11: For sure.
10: Where did you watch it? Because I've realized that the first one is on like three streaming platforms. I guess everybody has rights to it.
11: Oh, I didn't know that. I watched it on Disney Plus. What about you?
10: We watched it on Max, and I think it's also on Netflix.
11: Whoa, good for it. So I'm sure it's getting a good stream for this movie. Also such like a timely movie because it's more like a perfect Mother's Day film to watch. But yeah, I mean, obviously we brought this up, or I brought it up last time on the podcast because you said you were going to watch it. But I brought up that whole thing about like, was the fan edits of like in the first film that Andy's boyfriend, Nate, is the villain of the movie. I so want to talk about that because finally you rewatched it and we talked about it a little bit, but I mean, I think I kind of stated my case in the podcast last time, but I just felt like, I don't think he's a villain. I think that he was a boyfriend for a season. He's not her forever person. And I don't know why that's being misconstrued as he's worse than what Miranda was doing to her, but yeah. What did you think?
10: Yeah, when you brought that up, I was like, I didn't remember that, but I was like, I haven't watched this movie in 20 years. I want to see it again. But as I was watching that, that was in the back of my mind. And like, this guy is probably acting better than a lot of people would in this situation where you have even her whole friend group, where they were just so tight. They were in this. They had the same mindset. They did stuff together. They were there for each other. And then she gets this job and all of a sudden that's her world. You know, and so I get both sides. I get her knowing that, you know, they keep saying a million girls would die to have this job. And at first she's like, I don't get it. But then she realizes what it could do for her career. I think both sides are a little bit to blame. Like she maybe could have said no a couple of times. You know, I know her boss is a little different, but either both sides are all right. Nobody's a villain. There's no villain, I think, in this.
11: Right. I don't even really think Miranda's a villain. I think it's kind of silly to even call anyone a villain in this movie. Miranda is what you know. Like, everybody who goes and works for her, this is how she is. You are okay with it because of where it gets you. Obviously, in the second film, you see that some stuff is... it's not appropriate anymore. So she hangs her own coat. She can't just throw like coats or say certain things.
10: Right.
11: But at the time, I mean, that's the fashion industry and it was fine. And this is what you have to do if you want to move up in it. And again, I'm not saying that's okay. I certainly wouldn't want to be in that. And I still do think Miranda was a toxic boss. Like, in the first film, for sure, she was toxic. That's not a healthy work relationship to like call the women or ask her to go get the Harry Potter manuscript for a book that's not even out yet. I mean, that's ridiculous.
10: Right.
11: Those are the things that were just kind of cruel on her part. But again, she's like testing the waters, I guess. I don't know. But it's like, yeah, I mean, you can't blame Nate, her boyfriend, who's witnessing this entire thing, who's witnessing her be consumed with her job in an unhealthy amount. And like, I mean, even when she misses his birthday, which again, she misses his birthday party that she said she would be at.
10: Mm-hmm.
11: And she says, you know what I mean? Like, and all he does is sit on the couch and he's bummed. He's quiet. He goes to bed. And people are, like, villainizing him for that. Like, I've literally seen fan edits of this video of that scene being, like, he's so upset. He thinks his birthday is more important than her job. And I'm like, okay, that's, like, way to spin it for your... this is the problem. This is the problem with media and, like, this is the problem with, like, all the... just like the fact that people can be, everyone's a critic, everyone's a journalist because of social media. Because I'm like, that is way too like biased to say. Like, that's not how it went down. It's not like he's like, your job, that my birthday is more important than your job. His feelings are hurt.
10: Mm-hmm.
11: Like,
10: Exactly, which they would be. That, I mean, people think that if somebody has an emotional reaction to something, that it's wrong. Oh, well, it's toxic. His reaction was toxic. It's okay to be emotionally hurt and to vent that and to voice that concern. Right. He did it in a very respectful way. He did it in a way that, well, what was he supposed to do? Go like, oh, that's okay. No, nobody's going to react that way. So, yeah, I think his reactions were, I think you even mentioned this, that I would probably act a little bit even harsher than he did.
11: Well, I think it, and honestly, I think it's also a little like people are being, like, I don't know if sexist is the right word, but I do think that people need to do a little gender reversal here, because if the roles were reversed, and it was a woman and it was a guy doing that, consumed with his work, I do think that they'd be more harsh on the guy. And they'd be like, how dare he do that to her? You know, like, they'd just be more like sympathy towards her, especially if she gave that reaction. Like, especially if it's just because, you know, if he showed up, if she showed up and he like got, like, if he threw something, if he yelled, if he screamed, or, you know, like threatened to break up with her over it, like, he's so, like, that's why I was shocked. That scene for me was like he's just sitting on the couch in silence, and then he goes to bed just to kind of show her, like, yeah, I'm hurt. I'm not happy right now, like, obviously. But to your point, she's pursuing her career. Like, I mean, I'm not saying that one's right. Yeah. I'm just saying don't villainize him for being upset, because they're like you said, they both didn't necessarily do anything like wrong. It's again why I just, like, the whole thing that I got from it is, like, I didn't pick sides. I'm just like, they're just not right for each other.
10: Yeah, exactly.
11: Without knowing.
10: And if you watch the whole movie in context, they realize that they're like, hey, this is what we're going to do, and, you know, our lives may be going in different directions, but let's value what we had and wish each other the best. And if it works out, it works out. And I think it was,
11: yeah, it was like, maybe in Chicago we'll meet up. It was kind of like dot, dot, dot.
10: Yeah, yeah. It's like, you know what? Go off to Boston and start your little chef job. And if we hook up, we hook up, you know? So it's all like, I don't know. So yeah, I was not concerned, but I was just very intrigued that people were having that reaction from either side. And you're right, Miranda necessarily isn't a villain. You either, if you don't like it, leave. It's a job.
11: Yeah.
10: So you're getting something out of it, or you wouldn't stay. You know, and right. It's no different than you look at real life. Like, I mean, Gordon Ramsay has made a career out of Hell's Kitchen and the way he treats his cooks and his chefs. But they know that if, you know, if they want to succeed in this industry, they're going to have to put up with him screaming and throwing food. And he still does it. I mean, this isn't like 20 years later, Gordon Ramsay's the softer, kinder, gentler. He is a little bit. But he'll still throw food and cuss you out, and he's so passionate about it. But it's like, you either deal with it or you don't. You don't want to deal with it, leave. Just go. So it's interesting.
11: Yeah, absolutely. I mean, yeah, I think that it's, yeah, I mean, and she was getting stuff out of it. She got freebies that she liked. She liked the way she felt at these parties and the makeover. Like, I mean, that's really what it was. So yeah. I was glad.
10: That stuff is addictive. I mean, you know, you know how it is when we go to junkets or we go on trips to do stuff, and you have the open bar and the parties and the swag. I mean, it's addictive. It's kind of like, well, this is cool. I like this lifestyle. I like this whole vibe, you know, but it can't consume you. I mean, if anything, you could look at Stanley Tucci's character. He had it, I think, worse than anybody.
11: Oh, yeah.
10: I mean, he got shafted at the end.
11: In the first one, yeah. And he's still stuck with her.
10: He stuck with her. He's like, you know, she'll pay me back for this. And she's like, will she? He's like, probably not.
11: Right. You
10: know? And so I think the second movie does have some redemptive moments there. But even he knew that, you know, that's just what it is. And so
11: he'd rather stay in it this way than not be in it at all. So.
10: Exactly. Yeah, if you love an industry enough, you will sometimes put up with some BS just to be in that industry, you know, because, you know, he would probably be more miserable doing something else as a career.
11: So, right.
10: I mean, we're all kind of sort of in there. But yeah, I think the first one was a good rewatch. I think it was solid. I think the second one was was it just as well done? It did bring up some points about how far we've come in 20 years. And my favorite part of the second one is the conversation that Miranda has with Andy in the car. And you almost wonder if Meryl Streep isn't talking about her own career as an actress and talking about, you know, where did it go? What did I sacrifice? What did I give up? But I would do it all again, you know? And it's like, you almost think she's, you almost see Meryl reflecting on her career as she's talking to this young actress like Anne Hathaway. So I don't know. That was a very
11: important
10: to me in the second one, I thought.
11: Yeah. I appreciated, I did really like Emily Blunt in the second one too.
10: Yeah, same.
11: She was really funny.
10: She's funny in the first one. I just love her.
11: She's just so funny in the first one. She is. She's actually like even funnier than the first one. But the second one, I was really cracking up, especially whenever she's like, you know who I think should be on the cover? She kept doing the hat.
10: Yes.
11: Like Justin Theroux, like he's like, I forget what he's like. He's like, he named all these like circus. He's like,
10: like a lion performer, like a performance person, like a dancer.
11: She's like, are you part of the circus? Like, why do you keep like what are you doing?
10: Oh my God.
11: He's so funny.
10: I think that was a good poke at all these like just billionaire dumbasses who just have more money than brains, who just are just so out of touch with reality and just, I mean, money they have no concept of anything, outside of that realm. So again, congratulations to the second movie. It's doing well at the box office, and it would. I mean, I knew it was a good sign. We went opening day because we wanted to do a day of it, my wife and I. And, you know, I do a lot of opening morning films, and this one was packed. Usually, there's like four people because everybody's going to see it. There was not an empty seat at 11 o'clock on Friday morning.
11: That is a sign. Yeah. Because I've seen plenty of movies, like even like opening weekend. That is a good sign. Good for it. Good for it. I mean, and do you think there will be a third film?
10: I don't want there to be a third one.
11: If
10: they came to you and said, Susan, we're going to do a third one, what should we focus on? Who should be the main person and what should be the focus?
11: I would say they'd have to go back on Andy and give her a better storyline, because I do think this time around she took more of a back seat. That was probably the flaws of this one, if you want to call flaws. I mean, I thought it was more of a character growth and development for Miranda this time, and redemption for Nigel, and a little bit for Emily. I think Emily kind of got at least like, okay, this is me trying to stand up for myself, but still affected by Miranda. Whereas like Andy was kind of just like the background cheerleader a lot of ways. I hated her romance. I thought that is the most forgettable, pointless, useless thing. They did not need that. I almost think it hurt her character to like have to even bother with that. Like, I'm sorry, who's this guy? You guys, I literally was like, y'all are gonna bring this dude, and you want to like bring back Nate? I would rather see Nate right now, because this dude is wasting my time.
10: It's such a random meet cute that they did with the apartment, and then this. And then all of a sudden they just had this little joust, like verbal fun joust, and all of a sudden they're like dating. It's like, where did this go? How did this get to this point? It was,
11: everything was forced about that. From the moment that the friend like was like, oh, I was seeing something between you two. Let me interrogate him. Okay, I approve. Like, what? And to them dating and then forcing their jokes that were completely unearned. And then also, like, even like the fight that they had when she's like, you're not helping the situation. I may talk to you when I get back. I was like, I don't care if you talk to him. I literally keep forgetting he's in this movie. Y'all keep showing him. And I was like, oh, I couldn't even tell you his name. I literally don't know his name in the movie.
10: Did he have a name?
11: I don't know. It was terrible.
10: That's a good point. All right. Well, that does it for this week's show. Remember, everything Susan does, check out thischicksflix.com. 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

0: information, food, wine, travel, health, wealth, and entertainment show. I'm a guy that's into passion. You can hear it in our last guest, Greg Jabara, the actor's voice. Passion for what he does. Passion for when I call in and talk to Madison for what she does. Passion, and when I talk to Sid for what she does, and she's also a basketball coach. I love people that have passion and apply themselves in what I do. I think I just gave you two a compliment, by the way, Madison and Sydney. So,
1: thank you.
0: Now, there's one thing I forgot to ask Greg Jabara. So, we're going to follow this movie. It's going to be coming out soon. Because, I don't know, did you ever watch Blue Bloods, Madison?
1: I haven't had the chance yet.
0: Yeah, so you'll fall in love with it. How about you, Sid?
2: Yeah, I think I saw, like, the whole first season.
0: Yeah, you can start at the beginning on Paramount Plus. But during the show, later on, Greg Jabara was always a little bit on the heavy set side. Hey, I can identify with that. And one season he comes in there and he's dumped all this weight. And I had it written in my notes separate from what was given to me to say, how the hell did you do it? You know, what did you do to lose all that weight? So we'll have to ask him that question. Because, you know, we're in the nation's food, wine, travel, health, wealth, and entertainment. So we'll talk entertainment and health at the same time. So thank you to Greg for being on the show today, for your weekend, for your moms out there. Garrett from Blue Bloods was in to see us, telling us that we're off on the wrong track. The mayor's not going to like what we're talking about. All right, so we've got Mother's Day facts for this year. I don't know how they're different from last year's, but this year, of course, Mother's Day falls on Sunday, May 10th. It's always on the, is it the second Sunday of May? Yes. It remains one of the biggest spending holidays of the year. And mom doesn't care if you spend money, but I'll shut up and let you go ahead and spend some bucks. Americans spending billions on flowers, brunch. Yeah, watch out if you're going to do some eating out here on Sunday. You know, Mother's Day brunch, jewelry, greeting cards, personalized gift. It's also one of the busiest days of the year for restaurants, especially the brunch spots, as I mentioned. One of the biggest days for phone calls, because millions are going to reach out to moms, especially if they're not living in your town. Grandmas, mother figures, which, by the way, I hope to get a couple of calls from somebody. I've been both a father and a mother figure, I think, to some people. My dog, anyway, is Lindy. Anyway, so carnations remain the traditional Mother's Day flower. I thought it would be roses. Madison, what do you think? Carnations, is that what you give for Mother's Day?
1: I don't like carnations. I would rather give her, like, lilies or something like that.
0: Yeah. So, Sydney, how about you?
2: You don't really give flowers.
3: Yeah, I don't really give flowers.
0: Okay, never mind. She's a coach. Leave her alone. I'm sorry. Kids would get on her. Pink symbolizes gratitude. So usually pink is in there somewhere. And white, honoring moms who have passed away. So be careful if you're giving your mom who's alive white. As soon as they say, what's wrong with me? What did you know? Okay, and white gifts are always appreciated. Surveys show moms say what they really want, and what that is simple quality time with the family, a chance to relax, a break from cooking. You know, make breakfast in bed or get up and make breakfast for mom, for gosh sakes. You know, bring her slippers, let her sit down, and, you know, I'm sure she's going to watch the Dodger game. So ask her. See, you wanted to watch the Dodger game, didn't you? Click, and there you go. Okay, suggestions for a Mother's Day meaningful gestures. Write her a heartfelt letter expressing your love. Cook her favorite meal or treat. Plan a relaxing spa day. Moms do love that. And you can even do that at home with massages, facials, pampering. Create a photo album or scrapbook of previous memories. Moms love that. Take her on a nature walk or a picnic in a scenic spot. Offer to help with chores or tasks that she finds challenging. Organize a family gathering or virtual reunion to celebrate her. Gift her a plant of flowers, and she loves them. By the way, it's a plant because she can nurture that and help her plant them. Schedule a movie night at home, or maybe go to the movies. You know, some of these movie theaters now have brunch that they serve in the theater. Treat her to a day, maybe a day out doing her favorite activities, whether it's shopping, visiting a museum, etc. So there you have it. Or you can spend some money, and there's a $200 electric spoon that's out there right now that I alluded to at the beginning of the show. It's a new gadget. Sounds like science fiction. A Japanese company has created an electric salt spoon. It claims to make food taste saltier without adding a single grain of sodium or salt. The device uses a mild electrical current to imbalance the salty umami flavors already in your food. In simple terms, it tweaks your taste buds, so low-sodium meals pack a bigger punch. Now, there's a TikTok user recently put the $200 spoon to test with a bland bowl of soup. The reaction said it all came up at the end. After one sip, this guy's eyes lit up. He was switching between a regular spoon and the electric spoon, and he said the difference was obvious, claiming he tasted like MSG had been added. By the way, MSG is not good for you. But apparently this guy likes ramen. And even though nothing changed, except for, you see, the utensil, the spoon, it features multiple intensity settings, letting users dial up from just how salty you want your food to taste. But not everyone's sold. Some people see it as a potential game changer for those trying to cut sodium. What do you think, Madison?
1: I don't know. I feel like you can just eat it with a regular spoon and just convince yourself that it tastes better. It's the placebo effect.
0: So you think it could be a fake?
1: That, or, I mean, just add salt to your food.
0: Well, you know, I know a lot of guys, Comandante Ronaldo Beaton takes a little wooden box and sprinkles salt on a steak, but that's real salt. This is a spoon.
1: I mean, I guess if you're not allowed to have that much salt, then this is good for you, you know?
0: $200 worth. Cut your steak and then eat it with a spoon. People will be looking at you like, what's wrong with that guy? Is he drool? You know? So, anyway, it's basically a high-tech spoon, and if it works as it's advertised, could be one of the strangest, possibly smartest ways to trick your brain into eating healthier. There you have it. For those of you that want to spend $200, give moms a salt pea. Right? When we come back later in the show, we're going to talk about, again, TikTok trying to revive Spirit Airlines. Let the spirit rest, okay? May the spirit be not with us. We'll be back.
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are back. What's cooking today? The nation's food, wine, travel, health, wealth, and entertainment show. In our health segment today, we got a good one for you. You know, experts urge everyone to prepare for unexpected medical emergencies. They can happen anywhere, anytime, especially in the summers. And it's not anytime, actually, as injuries tend to surge during warmer months. They're often referred to as trauma season in the summertime and spikes emergency room visits nationwide as people, especially children, spend more time outdoors. There are bleeding emergencies that can happen anytime, anywhere, and to anyone. So we found a person. We found out that a person can bleed to death within minutes after a serious injury if not treated immediately, according to the American Colleges of Surgeons. So today, Dr. Carlos Palacio is here. He

0: is with the American College of Surgeons. He's going to share with us safety tips, how to handle bleeding emergencies, information on bleeding control training, and what it takes to keep up and have your car and home safe. Dr. Palacio, welcome to the broadcast.
1: Thank you. Thank you so much, Mike. Thank you for having me. I think it's important for the community to know that bleeding, you can die of bleeding very quickly.
0: Yep.
1: If you don't take the appropriate steps.
0: Well, you know, injury in general, why does the risk of injury increase during the summertime, first off?
1: Yeah, you know, people want to enjoy summer, so they basically go out, they go, might want to enjoy a boat ride, they might want to go and cut some of the grass in the front yard, perhaps they want to go and cut some of those trees that has been there for a couple of years now, right? So, and they get in trouble. So you might think that it might happen only to a few, but truth be told, this can happen to anyone, even in our own kitchens when you're going to work.
0: Dr. Carlos Palacio is here. We're talking about emergencies, life-saving steps that can be taken. Dr. Palacio, what are some of the life-saving steps that can help in any of these bleeding emergencies we were talking about earlier?
1: Yeah. So some of the steps that somebody can help, not only your loved one, but somebody else, it's basically applying pressure to the wound. You can, that would be a step one. Step two, if that doesn't help them, it's going to be packing of that wound. And finally, if that doesn't help them, you will have to apply tourniquet, which is what the class is about. How do you stop the bleed using these steps?
0: Yeah, and you've, Dr. Carlos Palacios, our guest, you, can you share some real life stories where bleeding control training saved a life with our audience?
1: Yeah, I've had a few cases, mostly patients that come to us after they have a job related accident, either at a factory. Sometimes they're cutting some palm trees or some trees. They lost control, and then they come to us after bystanders, or sometimes it's their own coworkers. They basically put the tourniquet on, and they help to save their lives. There are other examples. I'm just going to touch briefly at the state, some of the states. In Georgia, there was a high school student. Fortunately, he lost his arm in a car crash on graduation night, but his friends who had just learned to stop the bleed at a school, they applied a tourniquet and they saved his life.
0: Well, you mentioned that there's some free training involved. We've heard about CPR training, saving life skills that way. Why should stop the bleed training be something we should really consider and think about alongside CPR?
1: Yeah, no, definitely. Uncontrolled bleeding is a leading cause of preventable death. Thousands of lives are lost each year due to severe bleeding. And these emergencies, as I said before, they can happen anytime, can happen anywhere. Could be at a kitchen, workplace, etc. But we live in an era that we have to be cognizant of large-scale traumatic events. And this might be a way you can help the loved ones if you face such a horrible situation.
0: You know, we're talking about stopping the bleeding here. Trauma season is right here now. Summertime injuries spike as temperatures rise. The American College of Surgeon experts are sharing simple steps to take during bleeding emergencies. We mentioned earlier a stop the bleed kit. What is that and how can that help us?
1: Yeah, they're increasingly available in public spaces, airports, schools, stadiums. And what they have is gloves, you know, to protect both.
0: Right.
1: You as the responder, as the injured person. It has the gauze that is going to help us with a step one and a step two. And it also has the tourniquet, which is going to be step three that goes around the arms or the legs. But it also has some trauma shears that can help us to have a better access to the wound, and important as well, a marker, because you have to write the time the tourniquet went on so that the trauma physician at the hospital is going to make some clinical decisions depending on that time. And it also has an instruction

0: 800-716-3969 now before the offer ends.
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0: Mother's Day weekend edition. What's cooking today? Take care of your mom. Just do some things for her. Be nice. Mom, get this. Mom, get that. Just take it easy. And let mom enjoy herself. All right, so TikTok is in our news here. The second TikTok story today. This time, TikTok wants to resurrect Spirit Airlines. You know, that's the airline that went bankrupt. And they were going to be, I think JetBlue was going to absorb them, but somehow somebody overturned that merger, and it didn't happen. So now they went belly up. Well, that's probably not a good thing to say for an airline. Now they just landed. They're not taking off again.
1: They've taken and their so final flight.
0: What's that, Madison?
1: They've taken their final flight.
0: Thank you, Madison. Madison, see? You see, you have passion for the job. I couldn't have said it better myself. Let me write that down. Taking their final flight. Thank you very much. Okay. So, there's a TikTok movement that's gaining massive momentum. Thousands of people are pledging now to crowdfund a buyout of Spirit Airlines. These are TikTok people. Give me a break. Following its sudden collapse, or it's following its final flight. Pardon me. The content creator is a guy named Hunter Peterson. Sounds like he used to play second base for the Giants. Hunter Peterson is at second base. Or maybe he starred in some sitcom starring Hunter Peterson. It's a good name. Anyway, they launched Spirit 2.0. It's a campaign, and they launched it hours after Spirit officially made their last flight or ceased to operate on May 2nd of this year due to soaring fuel prices, a failed federal bailout. Come on, face it. They sort of screwed up as an operator. And as of Tuesday, the initiative's website, letsbuyspiritair.com, has recorded 88 million in non-binding pledges from approximately 324,700 supporters. 88 million. Of course, they haven't put the money up yet, right? Non-binding. And the effort highlights the public's desire for affordable air travel. Aviation experts remain skeptical, noting that Spirit is already in a former Chapter 11 after their final flight, a liquidation process with billions in debt. So no actual money has been collected, but the site currently registers intent rather than capturing funds. We'll see what happens. Peterson's, or Hunter Peterson's version of a people-owned airline continues to trend, answering millions of views and social media following. It's a pretty good deal. Spirit Airline apparently having some good social media following. That's a good thing. Let's have Madison doing the social media. Wish my account.
1: You don't want me to do it.
0: I mean, she's not doing mine, so I still have mine. How many people do I have on mine? Five? Good, thanks. Okay, a Seattle woman, you got to hear this. She faces eviction. She used a Roomba, you know, one of those vacuum cleaners that moves by itself, equipped with a speaker, to blast recordings of crying baby noises in her neighbor's direction. She's retaliating because her next-door neighbor has a newborn baby with frequent crying, and the tenant is known as MK, claimed the sounds that she played were no louder than the baby's cries, and she argued she was responding to ongoing noise disturbances in her apartment. Her landlord, however, issued a lease violation, stated that it's a minor difference between, or a major difference between a household noise from a child and intentionally creating electronic noise meant to disturb neighbors. So you should have like a natural noise. That would kind of stir it up a little bit. Anyway, so the situation has sparked intense debate online. Some sympathizing with the woman, some not. What are your thoughts? Let us know. Go to info@crntalk.com. info@crntalk.com. 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Have a great Mother's Day and a great weekend. Eat well, everybody.

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0: this hour from Town Hall. I'm Ron Taylor. A fragile ceasefire appeared to be holding Saturday after the United States struck two Iranian oil tankers, while the country that hosts the U.S. Navy's regional headquarters said it arrested dozens of people it alleged were linked to Iran's Revolutionary Guard. Washington is awaiting an Iranian response to its latest proposal for a deal to end the war, reopen the strait, and roll back Tehran's disputed nuclear program. President Trump says there will be a three-day ceasefire in the war between Russia and Ukraine, along with an exchange of prisoners.
1: Posting on Truth Social Friday, Trump said the truce would last from Saturday to Monday, saying, quote, "I am pleased to announce that there will be a three-day ceasefire in the war between Russia and Ukraine." Russia had previously announced a two-day unilateral ceasefire to mark its May 9th World War II Victory Day on Saturday. Ukraine previously stated that it, too, had offered a truce, but this had been ignored by Moscow. Trump also wrote, "Talks are continuing on ending the war," adding that, "We are getting closer and closer every day." Bill Alexander, Washington.
0: The Virginia Supreme Court has struck down a Democratic congressional redistricting plan that had won voter approval. More from Bernie Bennett.
2: The court's 4-3 decision Friday marked a major setback for Democrats in a nationwide redistricting battle with Republicans ahead of the midterm elections. The plan, approved April 21st by voters, could have helped Democrats win up to 4 additional U.S. House seats, but the court said state lawmakers violated procedural requirements when referring the plan to the ballot. A recent U.S. Supreme Court ruling that weakened the Voting Rights Act has been used by Republicans in several southern states to try to eliminate congressional districts held by black Democratic leaders. Bernie Bennett in Washington.
0: Federal aviation officials are investigating after a passenger jet struck and killed a pedestrian on the runway at Denver International Airport. They say it happened late last night when the Frontier flight struck a person walking on the runway. News and analysis at townhall.com.
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0: One of women's basketball's most decorated players is adding unique honor to her high-flying resume.
4: Basketball Hall of Famer, 4-time WNBA champion, 5-time Olympic gold medalist, and now State Bird. Sue Bird will soon have the title of Connecticut State Bird. That's according to a bill approved this week by the Connecticut legislature and headed to Governor Ned Lamont's desk for his expected signature. She'll share the State Bird title with the American Robin starting next year. The Syosset, New York native is beloved in the Constitution State. She led UConn to national titles in 2002 and won 4 WNBA titles with the Seattle Storm before retiring in 2022. I'm Geffen Coolbaugh.
0: Google has reached a settlement with black employees who allege systematic racial disparities in hiring pay and advancement in a lawsuit filed in 2022. You'll find more news at townhall.com. Remarks from Seattle's mayor about wealthy residents leaving over taxes are stirring up the controversy in the tech world.
5: Katie Wilson is dismissing concerns that millionaires are fleeing Washington State, calling those claims super overblown and even waving goodbye to those who might leave. The comments made at a recent event drew laughs from the audience, but backlash from the tech community. Critics say the remarks signal a hostile climate for business that will drive talent and investment elsewhere, especially as the state moves forward with a new 9.9% tax on income over $1 million. John Scott reporting.
0: China says exports have risen 14.1% in April from a year earlier, despite the Iran war and lingering impacts from tariffs. The data released earlier today, just days ahead of planned meeting next week between President Trump and Chinese leader Xi Jinping in Beijing. You'll find more on these stories at townhall.com. I'm Ron Taylor, reporting.
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10: Good to have you with us for this hour of America's sports talk show, Sports Byline. Hey, I've got some good news for you. I've always liked getting Sports Byline out on the road to be able to get it out to the fans. And I can tell you that coming up in the future, we're going to be taking Sports Byline to many different places. Certainly, you know about the relationship that we have with the American Forces Network. So we've been talking with the Pentagon and AFN about getting Sports Byline out to some of the worldwide locations, military bases for our servicemen and servicewomen, our way of saying thank you. And matter of fact, I got an email today from somebody who said they'd been over in Avanano, Italy, and that they were stateside once again at Elgin Air Force Base, and he says, I'd love to listen to you over there, and where can I listen to you here? So I let him know. So again, we'll be letting you know more about where we're going to be live with Sports Byline USA. Going to be talking baseball and football this hour. Bill Gutman is standing by. He has authored a book. It's called It's Outta Here, The History of the Home Run from Babe Ruth to Barry Bonds. And It's Outta Here chronicles the history of the famous home run from the ballparks to the athletes to the baseball itself. Because there was a period of time where people said, well, the baseball is being wound tighter, and that's one of the reasons why there are more home runs being hit. Well, indeed, there was, according to Bill Gutman, a period of time when that was done. Also in this book, he discusses the early years of baseball, and then he takes it to the recent years, in which Mark McGwire hit 70 home runs, only to shortly thereafter be outdone, of course, by Barry Bonds with his 73 home runs. And, of course, no book on this subject would be complete without Gutman taking a look at the effects of steroids on home runs as well. So, again, if you think back to 1920, Babe Ruth hit 54 home runs. And then, of course, sometime later in the 2000s, you've got Barry Bonds hitting 73. So we'll talk to Bill Gutman about his book. And then right after that, Carl Eller, the Hall of Fame defensive end, inducted rightfully so in 2004 in Canton, Ohio, along with John Elway, Barry Sanders, and Bob Brown after playing 16 seasons in the NFL, 15 of those seasons with the Minnesota Vikings, 6 Pro Bowls, and a part of what a lot of people say might have been the very best defensive front they've seen in the National Football League, because they called that group the Purple People Eaters. They played in those 4 Super Bowls, of course, did not win a one of them. So Bill Gutman to talk baseball and home runs, Carl Eller football with you as we continue with more of you and Sports Byline.
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9: 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Here's Ron Barr.
10: I think it certainly can be said that the fascination with baseball is with the long ball and the home run. It was that home run race back in the late 90s between Sammy Sosa and Mark McGwire that led to the resurgence of baseball after the disastrous 1994 strike. Bill Gutman has written a book called It's Outta Here, The History of the Home Run from Babe Ruth to Barry Bonds. Bill, what is it about the home run that fascinates sports fans?
20: Well, I think it's something that's really built up since the days of Babe Ruth, when the game started out as a small ball kind of game with a lot of sacrifice bunts, hit and runs, stolen bases, and suddenly this guy who's a pretty big guy comes along and starts hitting these long, high home runs that nobody ever hit before, and I think it all kind of started there. And in the next couple of decades, the game became a station-to-station game where a team sat on the three-run home run waiting for a slugger to hit one. And it's just kind of built from there. I think there's always been a fascination with that big guy that can hit the ball a country mile, and it's always been that way, the walk-off home run.
10: Bill, is it fair to say that the home run has been the savior of baseball, whether it be Babe Ruth or it be Sammy Sosa, Mickey Mantle, Mark McGwire, or even Barry Bonds?
20: No, I don't think it's been a savior. I think the game is always going to be with us, certainly. Hank Aaron once said that whenever there's a problem with baseball, they look to the home run to fix it. And there is some truth to that. I mean, as you said at the beginning, baseball attendance has set a record in 1993, a record high, and then the strike of 94 that wiped out the series also set attendance back. And it really it took that home run race in 98 between Sosa and McGwire to start to really spark things up again, and then they didn't really break that attendance record until last year. So it did take almost a decade for the crowds to come back after the strike, and the home run played a big part in it.
10: What did you want to do with this book?
20: Well, I just wanted to kind of look back because, number one, we've had that home run era tainted a little bit, the recent one, by the performance-enhancing drugs, drug use, and the Senate hearings. So it just said, you know, the home run has made so much noise the last 10 years and there's been so much controversy. Let's go back and take a look at how this all developed and see what other controversies there were, and then certainly there was some involving the ball, and there was one season in 1930 where baseball admitted doing something to the baseball. That was the only year, the beginning of the Great Depression, and they thought more hitting would help, and they actually wound the ball tighter, but also took the seams. The seams were not raised. They were even with the face of the ball or even a little recessed, and the hitters went nuts in 1930, especially in the National League. But there's always been a little something to add to the controversy about either the ball, the bat, the ballparks getting smaller, and now performance-enhancing drugs.
10: And also you have the dilution of pitching talent with the expansion in baseball as well. Has all of that either added to or diminished from the value of the home run?
20: Well, I think the value of the home run may have been diminished somewhat by the fact that everybody hits them now. When Babe Ruth did it, he was the only one. He hit 54 homers in 1920 and 59 the next year, and nobody dreamed of anybody hitting that many homers. And even when he hit his 60 in 1927, Lou Gehrig had joined him and had 47, but the next best was Tony Lazzari with 18. So when you have one guy essentially dominating, I think the home run had more meaning then. Of course, now guys know that they're paid to hit home runs, that sluggers make a lot of money, and everybody swings from the heels.
10: Also, Babe Ruth had an incredible 54 home runs in the 1920 season. And if you think of Barry Bonds with the now standard 73 home runs, that's only 19 more. Does that tell us anything, that disparity between them? Is the 73 a great mark when you think about 1920, which was 80-plus years ago, 54 home runs were being hit by Babe Ruth?
20: Yeah, well, as I said, Ron, he was the only one hitting it then, and I think the 73 is going to be looked at with suspicion, just like McGuire's 70 and Sosa's 66 and all the home runs that have been hit since that 1998 season. So the fact that it took from 27 to 61 for Maris to hit one more than Ruth, and then, of course, it went from 61 to 98, and all of a sudden everybody's hitting more home runs than Ruth. I think some people are going to look back and say, hey, the record still belongs to Maris, and then comes the Babe, and these guys today had a little help.
10: I think it's one thing. If you take a look at Babe hitting 54 home runs, what was the essence of his ability to be able to do that? And if you will, compare that in 1920 to somebody like Barry Bonds and the players of today, bigger, stronger, faster, being able to hit the home runs that they're hitting.
20: Well, Babe Ruth was an incredibly natural, gifted baseball player. He won 90-some-odd games as a pitcher before converting to an outfielder and was on his way to the Hall of Fame as a pitcher. 1920 is an interesting season because it was the first year that the spitball had been outlawed. Up until then, pitchers were allowed to use foreign substances on the ball legally. It was outlawed in 1920. But another change that I think the average fan may have overlooked is that 1920 was also the first year that baseball decided it's best to keep a clean white baseball in play. Before that, the same ball was used for almost the entire game. And at that time, with the use of the spitball and players chewing tobacco and chewing licorice, the baseball was often softened and darkened by the end of the game, making it much more difficult to see. But Babe Ruth was a natural home run hitter. If you see some of the old films of his swing, he had very good mechanics. He used a very heavy bat, but he also had very small hands for a big man. And I know he had the handles of his bats made a little thinner than the average bat of the day, which had very thick handles. And that might have even helped him to the point where it gave him a little more bat speed. But he did have that long uppercut swing and certainly the natural ability to hit home runs. And I think you have that with the athletes today. Barry Bonds certainly... his hitting mechanics are almost perfect, and he was a Hall of Fame caliber player before his late career home run surge. So you still have players today that have the proper mechanics and strength to hit home runs, and of course now they go for it more. The older players, with the exception of the Babe, who did strike out a lot, you see a lot of players that hit a lot of home runs but didn't strike out as much, and I think the most perfect example of it is Joe DiMaggio, who hit 361 home runs, yet struck out only 369 times in his entire career. So with two strikes on him, he wasn't swinging for the fences. He was just trying to put the bat on the ball.
10: Bill Gutman is with us on Sports Byline, the author of his book, It's Outta Here, The History of the Home Run from Babe Ruth to Barry Bonds. Is there a particular golden age of home run hitters in your mind as you did the research?
20: I think there's a couple of them. Certainly the era of the 1950s and 60s when Mantle and Mays and Frank Robinson and Henry Aaron, followed by Harmon Killebrew and guys like that, all came into baseball at the same time. that was certainly a golden age of home runs, and baseball at that time was still that station-to-station game. It actually started to revert a bit in the 60s when first Louis Aparicio and then Maury Wills showed the value of the stolen base all over again. But the home run hitters continued to hit home runs. And then it leveled out a little bit, and I think this present era into the 90s and into 2000s, again, is an era of home runs, and now we'll see what happens with more stringent anti-drug legislation coming on and rules.
10: Bill, you know, it's very interesting. If you think of home run hitters, you look at Babe Ruth, you knew he was a big man. You look at Mark McGwire, big man. Sammy Sosa, big man. Barry Bonds, a bigger man. But yet you take on other people, and I think most notably maybe of Hank Aaron and even Ted Williams, the Splendid Splinter is what he was called, and they were home run hitters as well. Did balk necessarily mean you were going to be a good home run hitter?
20: No, it's probably more of your muscle structure and your bat speed. Henry Aaron was known as having tremendously quick wrists and used to snap at the ball with his wrists. He certainly wasn't a huge man by any means, and for that matter, neither was Willie Mays. I'm told Willie Mays had such a strong grip, if you shook his hand, you felt you were putting it in a vise. But he was only about 5'10", 5'11", tops. And Ernie Banks, another great home run hitter, had over 500, the shortstop for the Cubs, later first baseman. Again, very thin, very quick wrist, quick hands to the ball. So I don't think it's a prerequisite to be a huge man, but when you get these big sluggers of today, who have a lot of strength and bulk, and whether, you know, some of it is a result of just improved training methods and improved nutrition, and you have better bats, lighter bats. They use much lighter bats now. I think Barry Bonds uses about a 30-ounce bat, where Babe Ruth used a bat from anywhere from 44 to 52 ounces. So they use smaller bats, they get more bat speed, and they really can send the ball a long way.
10: We got about 30 seconds left. What do you want people to take away with this book?
20: Well, just that baseball is a game that's always endured, and the home run has played a huge part in it since the 1920s, not without controversy, but a great home run hitter is a great home run hitter, and certainly many of them have played a big role in the development and the excitement that it's brought to the game.
10: Anything surprise you in your research for this book?
20: Just a little bit about that 1930 season when everybody went crazy hitting. That was kind of a surprise, but other than that, just the way baseball's kind of been cyclical, too. I mean, they stole a lot of bases in the early part of the 20th century. The home run stopped it for a while. But it's come back now, and it's more of an all-around game, so you still have guys that'll steal some bases for you. And, of course, you're always going to have the home run hitters.
10: Bill, congratulations on the book, fascinating subject. Come back and join us again on Sports Byline.
20: Okay, Ron, be a pleasure.
10: Author Bill Gutman, the book, It's Outta Here, The History of the Home Run from Babe Ruth to Barry Bonds. We're going to switch from baseball to football, and when we come back, Carl Eller, Hall of Fame defensive end. He was inducted in 2004 with John Elway, Barry Sanders, Bob Brown, after playing 16 outstanding seasons, 15 of those 16 in a Vikings uniform. We continue with more of you and America's Sports Talk Show.
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10: Carl Eller, the Hall of Fame defensive end, joins us on Sports Byline, and I was fortunate enough to be able to witness his entire 16-year NFL career, 15 of those 16 years in a Minnesota Vikings uniform, and of course was part of arguably one of the best defensive units called the Purple People Eaters, and he was inducted into the Hall of Fame along with John Elway, Barry Sanders, Bob Brown, and of course Carl Eller himself. Carl, it doesn't get much better than that induction class, does it?
3: Well, I don't think so. You know, you've got the kind of the best of the best, all number ones. Of course, Bob and I are from the same era, and then Barry and John Elway are from the, you know, the modern era. It's not really a modern era, but they're later athletes and got in on the first round. It took Bob and I a while to get in.
10: Carl, one of the things I always admired about your play was the passion of it and the manner in which you approached it. Can you talk to me about both of those things?
3: Well, you know, I looked at it as a kind of an art form or certainly a craftsman, and I really loved the game. One of the things that I wanted to do was I wanted to continue to improve. I wanted to beat the guy across from me, and that was always a challenge. You know, I played against a lot of other Hall of Famers, and so they had me, I had to rise to the occasion. And in doing so, they would set up different techniques, and my challenge was to overcome no matter what they said up in front of me, if it was double blocking, triple blocking, or whatever.
10: Did you also find that your success was brought about as much on your physical capabilities as it was on your mental capabilities, that you had to approach it mentally and you liked the breakdown of the game that way?
3: Well, that is true. I like the breakdown of the game. I like the study of the game. You know, I remember, you know, from times past, the guys I played, what they had done, what the situations were, and I would bring all that to the game with me. And so that was part of it. I really just got a big thrill from being able to be right up to the moment and kind of be in the quarterback's head or the offensive line's head and just kind of know what's going on the other side of the line there.
10: Carl, one of the other things that I appreciated about you and other players when you played was the fact that there was not the specialization we have right now. There wasn't the substitution on a passing situation. Did you take great pride in being able to play, whether it was a passing or a running situation, and does it kind of rankle you a little bit to see players being honored when they only maybe do one thing?
3: Well, yeah, because they're not a complete player. You know, I think that a defensive end especially, you have a real challenge. I mean, I played against some great running backs. You know, take a Gale Sayers or Jim Brown or O.J. Simpson, Walter Payton, just so many of those guys are sort of Larry Zonka. You know, all of those guys are just fantastic runners, and they challenge you, and they offer different challenges to you. You know, just the fact of you know, being able to tackle them or getting in a position to tackle them. I mean, that was a, you know, it's a two-dimension game, both run and pass. And if you're just a pass rusher, it's only part of the skills you need, I think.
10: You went to the University of Minnesota, but how does a black man flourish up in that part of the country? How did you end up up there? You're laughing.
3: Well, as it turns out, I'm still flourishing here. I'm still in Minnesota, and it's really a great place. Ron, my hometown is in Winston-Salem, North Carolina, and I came here to go to the university, and I've never regretted one moment of it.
10: But why up there in the great north when you were down from the south?
3: Well, you know, first of all, it's a great university, and they had a lot of things to offer, and you know, their football program was just on the rise, and I was here at the right time for that, going to the Rose Bowl and being part of the national championship team and all that stuff. And there was a great group of guys here, too, like Bobby Bell and Sandy Stevens, you know, Tom Brown, those guys. And this is really a great area. I love it. That's why I'm still here.
10: As most people know, the Minnesota Vikings did go to 4 Super Bowls. Tell me about these early years when you joined the Minnesota Vikings. What type of team were they? How did they come together to ultimately be Super Bowl teams?
3: Well, when I joined the team was in 64. Norm Van Brocklin was the coach, and they had just been, into the league for about 2 or 3 years, so they were one of the early expansion teams. And really, you know how they did the expansion teams, they would get all the misfits, all the leftovers, all the castaways from all the other teams, and that's kind of who we were. But Norm Van Brocklin really had a way of bringing us together because he was a fiery, you know, sort of a person. And so he had all this fire and vinegar, and he just said, well, just go out there and, you know, make sure they know they're in a game. So we didn't think we had much class or much skill, but we were fighters and we were tough. And I think that set that was kind of the backbone of the team.
10: But it must have been difficult for you, Carl, because as you alluded to earlier, you played on some University of Minnesota teams that were pretty good. To go from some darn good college teams to all of a sudden being an expansion team in the National Football League and go through the growth pains that obviously an expansion team is going to go through, was that difficult for you to adjust and deal with?
3: Well, it was. We had a couple of first years, but then like in 68, we went to the playoffs. So it was a matter of 2 or 3 years. And at that time, too, I was developing, too. You know, at that time, and I think it still is, it's a big jump from the college to the pro. And even though I came in and started as a rookie, I was still on that, you know, steep learning curve for those first 2 or 3 years.
10: Who took you underneath their wing?
3: Well, Jim Marshall did, of course. You know, he was kind of the older statesman, and he was glad to have somebody on that line with him that could, you know, bring some pressure too. And, you know, he kind of did the same for Alan Page, and in fact, he did the same for the whole team. He was kind of our spirit. He was really the team leader.
10: When you take a look at the Purple People Eaters and look back upon how they grew together, how they developed together, how they became so dominant, what was the essence? What was the glue about that group as a whole?
3: Well, I think the glue, you know, I talked about Marshall and the fact that we all just came together. It was a unit, was a one for all and all for one type of situation. And as we began to grow in status, I mean, that was something that grew on us. You know, we had the idea, well, hey, and it was our play. I mean, we knew that we had the ability to go over and demolish an offensive line. We could put pressure on that quarterback and make him hurry the ball or he was going to get sacked. And as we continued to improve and get better, our confidence grew and we continued to challenge ourselves.
10: Carl, the other thing you talked about was how Norm Van Brocklin was so fiery and everything. And then you go to Bud Grant, which is the antithesis of Norm Van Brocklin. I mean, it must have been kind of culture shock for the whole team.
3: It was, and it certainly was for me. You know, we had, like I said, a fiery Norm Van Brocklin, then you had the quiet, stoic Bud Grant, who, you know, the gray eyes. We used to have, I don't know, we had a name for him. I don't know, I think it was back in the Sputnik days. We used to think he was a man from Mars or something because he was certainly different, but once we adjusted, and it was an adjustment, but once we did and we realized that Bud had a way that we could win and the things he was teaching us were really solid kinds of things. And the biggest thing is that Bud was fair, you know, that, and I think that means a lot.
10: Well, the other thing, too, is that most coaches, you talk to players and they say, you know, they were great motivators. And yet, I suppose he was a motivator, but not in the way you would normally think of coaches with the fiery pregame or halftime speeches. So how did he know how to push the right buttons on you guys?
3: Yeah, it was very different. It wasn't that way at all with Bud. He wouldn't give you the big speech. Bud was a very calm person, and he would never get too excited about any situation. He's a very practical person, and what Bud would do, he would basically just lay it out for you. I mean, the times that we would come in, for example, if we were behind at half, no matter what the score. You know, I remember times we'd be like maybe two or three touchdowns behind, and he'd approach in a very practical manner. Well, he would say things like, well, we know we can score three touchdowns in the half or four touchdowns in the half. We've done it before. But what the defense has to do is not let the other team score anymore.
10: You think?
3: Yeah, right. You think? I know. Well, then we go. Of course, we'd be totally pissed off, you know, when you go out there and play and beat the crap out of the other team, you know.
10: So he kind of challenged you guys in very subtle ways. He went after your pride.
3: Yeah, he did. He did. He did go after our pride.
10: Was he more defensive-oriented than offensive-oriented?
3: Well, I think he was, but because that was kind of his pride. But he really spent the time with the offense. He was kind of he wanted the offense to do well. I think he saw that as kind of, I think that was his talent to really. It wasn't so much to get the talent and get the scores, but to get them to be flawless, like to not really make the silly mistakes that a lot of offenses do.
10: We only got about 30 seconds left before we have to break here, but. Win or lose, was he pretty much even-keeled? Could you tell the difference between him?
3: Very, very rarely. You know, you couldn't tell the difference very much, but there were times when, you know, we saw him really break down, and he took some of those losses very hard, especially those Super Bowls.
10: Carl Eller has joined us here on Sports Byline, and I had the pleasure, as I indicated, of watching him during his fine career with Minnesota and, of course, at the end with the Seattle Seahawks as well, inducted into the Hall of Fame in 2004, and what a class it was. John Elway, Barry Sanders, and Bob Brown played in six Pro Bowl games and played in those four Super Bowl games with the Minnesota Vikings. We're going to talk about that, but there's another side also to Carl Eller, the personal side that I think is very important, and we're going to talk about that, and we'll do that as we continue with more of you and Sports Byline.
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10: Carl Eller has joined us on Sports Byline USA, the Hall of Fame defensive end. Carl, it has often been said that teams, most notably I think of the Pittsburgh Steelers, tend to take on the personalities of the communities that they play in. I think that's true about the Pittsburgh Steelers. Was it indeed true about the Minnesota Vikings?
3: Well, I think it's true about the Minnesota Vikings. You know, the thing that I remember is that it was an occasion. I mean, you know, they talk about sports being a religion, and it was. I mean, the people would go to church, but the minister knew, or the pastor knew, or the priest knew that he had to let people out early enough to get back home before the game. So, you know, they'd be there sitting there itching. But, you know, they supported us, and you remember, we had the outdoor stadium, and that was not pleasant. So I remember at times that I'd say to Jim, or Jim would say to me, is like, man, I don't think I'd be up there sitting in the stands if I had a choice.
10: You're talking about Metropolitan Stadium, of course, and in the dead of winter, it was a brutal place to play. Now, a lot of teams will kind of complain about the environment they have to play in. What type of attitude did the Vikings take about that home field advantage?
3: Well, again, here comes the Bud's practicality. You know, he gave us the mantra. Well, hey, you guys can play in this weather. You know what this weather's like. You know it's not going to hurt you. You know, you may get cold, but you'll be in the locker room and you can get warm and forget about the cold weather. Just go out and play your best game and let those other guys worry about the cold weather. But we want to play a football game, and we're here to win. We're not here to worry about the cold weather.
10: One of the stories that I heard is that if a team came off the West Coast, most notably the San Diego Chargers or the 49ers, and they were coming in to play you guys on just a miserable Sunday afternoon, that some of your players, if not all of them, would go out in the shirt sleeves with the bare arms hanging out and say, hey, what's the big deal? Here, this is just another day in Minnesota. And you could just almost read on the faces of those West Coast warm city teams. They just wanted to get the game over with and get back on that warm airplane.
3: Well, they wanted to get it back on the airplane before the game was even over. Yeah. Well, you know, and it did. You could see these guys. You could see them hunkering down even before the game started on the sidelines. You know, we'd be out there in short sleeves and stuff like that. And, you know, and you could see these guys. They were hunting for something warm, the fireplace or something. I don't know. But, yeah, I think that they did have their mind on the cold weather, and that distracted them. And of course, that was to our advantage.
10: I'm sure at some point, Carl, you and your other teammates that were on those four Super Bowl teams had to come to grips with what had happened and put it in its proper place in your life. And of all the players that I think I know off of that team, you with the attitude, the positive attitude that you have, probably have done a pretty good job about that. Take me through that thought process, and where have you put that in your life, your professional life?
3: Well, you know, it's one of those things. It's one of those deep regrets. You know, and there's no way to really rationalize it. You know, except that I know that we played our best. We had guys out there that gave their all. They played, and we played some good teams. I mean, that Pittsburgh team went on to win four more Super Bowls or three more Super Bowls, and Kansas City, which was a tough one for us. You know, they were a good team. They had the good players, had that big front four, and Lynn Dawson, Otis Taylor, and just had a crew that was just really tough to beat. And the game I think we probably were closest or more matched up was the Oakland Raider game, and psychologically I think we suffered some disappointments early in the game and just didn't play our game there. But the other three games we played really strong. Miami was a great team. We really had them going right to the last minute. And those are just some tough games. I have no regrets about the way we played, but it would have been nice if the ball had bounced our way for one of those.
10: Well, let me switch gears on you and talk about the personal side of Carl Eller, somebody that I respect. Your son, Regis, when he gave the introduction to you at Canton, Ohio, said something that really I thought about. He said, "My dad always told me, son, you have to give back." The seeds and the roots of that philosophy.
3: Well, you know, one of the things you talk about, my living in Minnesota, I live in the north side of Minnesota, north side of Minneapolis, which is actually a very nice community and doesn't often get the credit for being the community it is. But, you know, it's a community that I love and I participate. There are a lot of young kids here. You know, some of them, you know, don't necessarily get out the box and the straight and narrow, and they need some little redirection, and I try and help do that. But yeah, you do have to give back. I'm a fortunate person. And, you know, all those years when I was waiting for the Hall of Fame thing, of course, I felt like I deserved to be in there. But, you know, once I got in there and I was just thinking, well, man, I really had no right to be sour or, you know, upset about that, because my career has been really good. My life has been good. I've been blessed in many ways. And the Hall of Fame is just another one of those. So any of that I can share. And I actually work with young people now. I started the Carl Eller Foundation. And these guys are just, you know, they're real jewels. They do need somebody to be there to support them and say, hey, you know, that's not okay. You know, you need to be studying. You know right from wrong. Those kinds of things. And so when I say that kind of stuff, I think those guys go, hey, wow, you know, I think he really cares about us. And I think that makes a difference.
10: Carl, I think for anybody who is outside the environment that you happen to be talking about, it's really hard for them to understand. So maybe you can give me and everybody listening around the world a better perspective. How much harder is it for kids today to get on with their life, to do something, and particularly if they happen to be a minority youngster, than what it was when you were growing up and maybe the early days of when you were up in Minnesota playing with the Vikings?
3: Well, you know, it's a big difference. I mean, in my early days, I mean, I used to walk about a mile and a half and go to the playground. We'd pick up, you know, we'd play football or basketball, whatever the season. Guys hung out at the rec center. You know, if somebody had a difference or gripe between you, you know, you guys would, like, square off and, you know, slug it out or whatever. And that wasn't very often, because most of the time you did it on the field. So that's just one thing. That doesn't happen today. You know, these young guys are intimidated. Really, they are almost, they're recruited to be in the gangs if they live in certain neighborhoods and things like that. And if they're not, you know, they really don't have the safety or the protection. And so there are a lot of those things that go on like that. But that's something different from what goes on in their own families. I mean, you know, some of these guys, you know, they may come from a family where their dad may be an alcoholic, may be abusing their mom, and this guy is the protector, you know what I mean? I mean, and these are just all confidential situations that these guys can talk about with us. But, you know, that's just one of many. I mean, guy might be from a family where he may have, you know, four and five half brothers and sisters. He may not know them all and want to know the, you know, who his brothers and sisters are. And when you put all these things together and a kid is, you know, trying to do well in school and get back and forth to school and going home every night, you know, it's quite a bit of a pressure on a young man. So, you know, it is a lot tougher.
10: Having said that, you once said, "I believe that all professional athletes and college athletes are role models, or at least they should be. I want to use this platform to help young African-American males participate fully in society." And the thing I would ask you is that if you come from that type of background, if you don't have role models when you're growing up, how then is the African-American athlete going to assimilate into that role when it's not been something that they've been able to view?
3: Well, you know, I'll tell you, they really have an opportunity. And these teams, especially in the National Football League, they really offer a lot. They offer a lot in terms of tutoring and mentoring and them, the team. I know here at the Vikings, they try to get these guys and being involved in the community. And a lot of them are role models. You're right. They may not have had it, but somewhere along the way, somebody helped them. They had a role model, maybe a coach, maybe a teacher. You know, maybe even their parents or a friend in the neighborhood. You know, somebody said, hey, kid, you know, because no kid really goes through that portion of their life without having some distractions or some kind of attraction that says, hey, you know, let's go and get into trouble, or let's go and, you know, why listen to those guys? You know, it's fun. You're not going to get caught. We'll get away with it. And so, you know, there's something that needs to pull that kid out of there. And just briefly, I'll share with you because, you know, Bobby Bell and Larry Little and I, we were at a school together. This was up in New Jersey. And it was very similar for all of us. I mean, we were different parts of the country. Bobby's from North Carolina. But, you know, the same kinds of things. So these kids will go through these barriers and they'll have these roadblocks. It's how you overcome them and what you do after that.
10: Well, the thing I also find interesting about all of this is that you're up in Minnesota. You had a player up there by the name of Randy Moss, and a lot of people came down hard on him because of his individualism. And I think that sports today tends to create the I attitude, which the cliche is there is no I in the word team. How does that correlate then to the way someone conducts themselves in their personal life as compared to if they do something like that in their professional life?

0: you know, maybe shouldn't have traded him. But a lot of people can think that they made the right decision. And a lot of the teammates think they made the right decision, too.
1: And there's another aspect of this as well, Carl, and that is that I think a player, and I don't know that they do this, has to take into consideration where they're playing and what the standards of that community are. Am I correct in that observation?
0: Yeah, that's true. And you know, Minnesota is a very liberal state, but they're very socially conscious, and you know they care about, you know, the kids and what's going on, and those kinds of things are very important here.
1: What did your son mean during the introduction to you at the Hall of Fame when he said, "My dad taught me it's okay to take risks"?
0: Well, I think what he referred to was my movie career, which was brief, but you know, maybe I can reinvigorate it here someday soon.
1: I love what he said, and I'm quoting from his comments. He said, "In such films as Throw Your Mama from the Train, you know, Meet Joe Black. It was originally Meet Black Joe, starring Carl Eller. And then, of course, the one I liked, of course, The Black English Patient." Now, what were you thinking when you decided to go off into that area of acting? Were you seriously thinking about enacting a career, or was it just another part you wanted to add to your resume of life?
0: Well, no, at that time I was kind of serious about it, and I thought I wanted to kind of see, you know, what could happen, but it just wasn't the thing for me at the time. I guess I was too impatient, you know, that acting bit, it's a hard bit, you gotta like, you know, it's a lot of rejection there, and, you know, when you're at the top of your game, I mean, that's kind of hard to take.
1: You also said, "My father died when I was young, and of course I was angry and full of negative behavior." How long did it take you to turn that around into a positive?
0: A long, long time. I mean, I think that was something I carried with me to way into, I don't know, probably even after I was done playing with the bikes. That, you know, it was just, even though I was playing, it was that kind of thing. I was really fighting ghosts. I was kind of beating them off and stuff like that. I don't really think it was probably until I was able to come to grips that my playing days was over and I had to really look at life in a different way.
1: We only have a minute left. What do you think your dad might have said to you if he had been able to see you and be with you during your enshrinement?
0: Well, I always have great feelings for my dad, and I think he was a great person, and that would just be something I'd... You know, it's something obviously can't happen, but I think he'd be very proud and very pleased and very happy, you know, for me and happy that, you know, he would have been happy to be there.
1: And Carl, when people say Carl Eller Hall of Famer, do you just kind of smile? What kind of satisfaction does it bring you?
0: A lot of satisfaction. Yes, I do smile and tell him a story about my Hall of Fame ring and all that stuff. So I'm a happy guy.
1: Carl, I want to thank you not only for your playing career, but for the person that you are. Your message is strong in a personal sense, and I hope there's a lot of young people that hear that and other professionals as well. Please come back and visit with me again here on Sports Byline.
0: I am really happy. Thanks for inviting me.
1: Carl Eller, the Hall of Fame defensive end, inducted in 2004 along with John Elway, Barry Sanders, and Bob Brown after a fine 16-year career in the National Football League. 15 of those with the Minnesota Vikings, 6 Pro Bowls, and, of course, a part of a great defensive unit called the Purple People Eaters. We'll take a break, continue with more of you and Sports Byline.
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1: Hall of Famer Carl Eller, the defensive end for the Minnesota Vikings for 15 of a 16-year career, with us and you on Sports Byline. And the author, Bill Gutman. And again, the name of his book, it's out of here, The History of the Home Run from Babe Ruth to Barry Bonds. 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I'm Ron Barr. 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

0: Taylor. At a news conference, Dr. Michael Wadman, chair of emergency medicine at the University of Nebraska Medical Center, says a group of Americans coming from the hantavirus-stricken ship are headed to their special unit in Omaha.
1: We have protocols in the quarantine unit that provide for safe care of these persons, including just all the activities of daily living so that they can, you know, have a comfortable stay, but also have it in an area that's protected from spread of pathogen.
0: President Trump's Religious Liberty Commission is preparing to make recommendations after more than a year of hearings.
2: Commissioners have spoken about their priorities, which largely reflect the conservative, evangelical, and Catholic membership. One idea is to increase avenues for religious expression in public schools and other public settings. Another is making public money more available to religious organizations. And there's a push to allow for religious-based exemptions from some regulations and classroom lessons. Bob Hagner reporting.
0: Iran's Revolutionary Guard Navy has warned of a heavy assault on one of the U.S. bases in the region if Iranian oil tankers or commercial vessels are attacked. Iranian state TV reported the warning a day after the U.S. struck two Iranian oil tankers. Meanwhile, Bahrain says it's arrested dozens linked to Iran's Revolutionary Guard. More than a dozen earthquakes shook Brawley, California just hours ago, including a 4.4 magnitude that was felt across Southern California's inland area. These quakes come a day after a series of earthquakes greater than a 3.0 magnitude struck near the Redlands. All these earthquakes have occurred relatively close to the San Andreas fault line, but not along the fault itself. According to computer models, the strongest earthquake the San Andreas fault is capable of producing is an 8.3 on the Richter scale. You'll find breaking news and analysis at townhall.com.
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0: Atlanta Braves Hall of Fame manager Bobby Cox has died. He died Saturday in Marietta, Georgia, according to the Braves. He had a stroke a few years ago. Bobby Cox was 84 years old. Breaking news and analysis at townhall.com. Google has reached a $50 million settlement in a class action lawsuit.
5: The settlement includes a commitment to equity measures but does not admit liability. Plaintiffs April Curley, Ronica Lewis, Raina Reed, and Desiree Mayon were joined by other former workers from New York and California. The lawsuit claimed Google shunted black employees into lower-level positions, hazed interviewees, and that hiring managers deemed black candidates not googly enough, a dog whistle for racial discrimination. In a statement, attorney Ben Crump says the case is about accountability and that the settlement sends a clear message across Silicon Valley and beyond that companies must ensure fair treatment of black employees at every level. I'm Jennifer King.
0: The National Retail Federation is projecting record spending this Mother's Day, from flowers to spa days to reservations at mom's favorite restaurant. Americans expected to spend $38 billion tomorrow. At least 75% of shoppers say they're simply going to grab flowers for mom. Breaking news, analysis, and more at townhall.com.
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9: 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Plus, you'll be able to see who the guests are going to be on Sports Byline. 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The Speed Freaks, Wrestling Observer Live, the Video Game Review Show, Titillating Sports. So there's a lot there, and you can find out all about it at sportsbyline.com. We're going to be talking college basketball with Reggie Theus in just a moment. He is the head coach of the men's basketball team at New Mexico State, but you know that name from his NBA days because he spent a number of years, 13 to be exact, playing in the NBA with Chicago, the Kings, Atlanta, and other teams. And he was born and raised in Southern California, kind of a tough neighborhood, and he's going to bring that kind of toughness, I think, to New Mexico State. But his philosophy and his theories about kids and college sports and college basketball, something I want you to listen to this hour. And then right after that, a coach is going to join us, and he has written a book that I think every parent should read. That book is called The Sports Scholarships Insider's Guide. And so if you're looking for a way to maybe help your kid, boy or girl, get a scholarship to college to play sports, you ought to read this book. And according to Wheeler's book, 20% of the athletic scholarships go unused each year. So again, the name of that book is The Sports Scholarships Insider's Guide. And Coach Dion Wheeler will be joining us this hour as well. So sit back. Reggie Theus coming up next for you as we continue with more of you and Sports Byline.
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9: Reggie Theus joins us on Sports Byline, the head basketball coach at New Mexico State. Of course, had a fine 13-year career in the NBA. It is a guy that I love talking basketball with. Let me ask you about the word accountability in college sports. What does that mean?
19: That means if you don't go to class, you will have to be dealt with. If you're late to class, you'll be dealt with. If you're 15 minutes early to a meeting, you're late. You have to be there early every time.
9: You know, in talking to you in previous years, the one thing I came away with each time, and other people that I've talked to about you when I brought up the name, they always say about you being so responsible. And I think that's an important word in college sports today is responsibility. What do you find the kids are like, the ones that you go out and recruit, you kind of ask, please come and play for me? How responsible are these kids?
19: Well, I think what happens when you have a reputation and you have your perception is a certain way, when you walk in the door, they already accept that whatever they've been doing in the past, if it wasn't up to par, if it wasn't responsible, that's going to have to change, or I'm not the right coach for you. I think how you present yourself and all of those things follow you from job to job, whether it's been in the corporate world for me or the acting world or the sports world, the commentating world or whatever. All of those, that has always followed me in terms of that.
9: But with the limited contact that a coach can have with a kid today, how much can they find out about that kid with that limited contact that's going to give them a pretty good indication of the responsibility of the kid?
19: Well, you know, it's an interesting question because you have to do an awful lot of homework. You have to ask a lot of questions, and you have to really do your due diligence with the people who do know the kid around the country, people who've played with them, coaches that have coached them, incidents that have happened, whatever down the line. And then, of course, first impressions are enormous.
9: Mike Krzyzewski said to me once, and I think you'll agree with this, he said, when I go into a recruit's house, one of the things I make sure I do is ask the parents of that recruit a question, and then out of the corner of my eye, I look to see whether the kid rolls his eyes or not when his parents are answering the question. That tells me how much he respects authority.
19: Yeah, no, that's great. I love that. I haven't got there yet.
9: I'm just wondering, with Reggie Theus's background and exposures and all the things that have influenced you, what is it then that you do look for that's kind of a telltale sign more than anything else, since you have such limited exposure to these kids?
19: I look for, you know, I was brought up that when you meet someone, you shake their hand and look them in the eye.
9: Mm-hmm.
19: You answer yes, sir, or no, sir. Initially, just out of respect. That doesn't necessarily fall for everybody, but you can tell so much by a kid by what the way he shakes your hand, the way he looks you in the face, and then you get that immediate connection with him. And I think that the kids that I have met around the country that are really top notch people all have the same, fall in the same category of being able to look you in the eye when they shake your hand. They either say yes, sir, or no, sir, or they're very cordial in their way of dealing with you. Now, let's just understand one thing. Not every kid is brought up in that fashion, and there are some inner city kids that speak a different language. Well, then you have to read their body language. If I have a kid that comes into my office, or I walk and I'm introduced to him and his pants are sagging to his knees and his butt crack is showing, I'm gonna have a certain thought about this kid. You know, because even if that's who you are, when you're going to meet a potential coach for you for the next 4 years, you pull your pants up.
9: Because you are an African American, do you think you have a cultural advantage as far as being able to read these kids who happen to be African Americans as well?
19: No question. Absolutely. I grew up just like most of them,
9: mm-hmm.
19: in the same kind of neighborhood. So, yeah, no, I can read that.
9: How hard is it for you, Reggie, or any coach who may be in Lincoln, Nebraska, or where New Mexico State is, or anywhere else, to recruit a kid out of an urban area and bring him to an area that is generally kind of foreign, or at least from a supportive standpoint, for African-American kids?
19: Well, you know, I think the relationship with the coach has to be a criteria that the kids and the parents have to deal with. Now, you don't have to be African-American to be able to relate or to deal with inner-city kids, whether they be black, white, or whatever. You know, I just think it has a lot to do with the way the coach is able to respond and relate to the kids, as much as it is the other way around. But a coach-player relationship is the most important thing there is in sports in general. I mean, you see it all the time. A lot of things are worked over if you have the right relationship. I've seen kids transfer schools basically because the relationship between the coach and the player, it's not that they don't get along. It's just they don't really read and understand each other.
9: Mm-hmm.
19: They can't get on the same page. So I think in order to be a great coach, you have to first be able to relate to any type of kid, and that's what I thrive on myself, is I'm able to walk into anyone's home and talk to them about on any level, whether it be inner city or Silver Spoon kids.
9: I would also think, Reggie, and correct me if you think I'm wrong about this, but in college sports, as in pro sports, but in college sports today, recruiting a couple of key kids that are going to be leaders on the team would make your job a lot easier, because you can only give the message. It's really going to have to come out of the locker room.
19: Well, I always use the example of John Stockton and Karl Malone.
9: Exactly.
19: John Stockton and Karl Malone are two of the hardest working NBA players of all time. Made Coach Sloan's job so much easier, because if your two best players, Hall of Famers, are the hardest working players on the team, then what problems are you going to have out of anybody else?
9: You're right about that. The other thing, too, Reggie, that I find interesting, I think it was probably maybe 5-6 years ago, I talked to a college coach. He said one of the challenges he faces when he meets a recruit is they want to know, hey, coach, how many times are you going to be on television? And I know that's a question kids are asked at New Mexico State, because they have not been in either a major conference per se, like the ACC or the SEC, and also because of the struggles and everything. How do you counteract that that question, or how do you respond to it?
19: Well, it's an interesting question, and I've actually had a conversation with a friend of mine today about that. It's funny you ask, but the one thing that you have to remember, things have changed quite a bit since, I would say, let me use the word, back in the day,
9: mm-hmm.
19: Where you had to go to a major school or one of the top four or five schools in the country in order to get national publicity or national exposure. Well, it's not like that anymore. There is so much coverage of college sports and basketball and football and baseball, whatever it is. There's so much coverage of sports these days that if your team is doing well, you will be seen on sports channel. You know, ESPN, you will be seen on it. And college pro scouts will come and see you play. They will find you. They go to as far as Africa. You know, they're bringing kids from Yugoslavia over into the NBA. And so it's not like it used to be where you won't get the coverage. Now, the question is not how many times are you going to be on national television. The question is wrong. The question is, are you getting better at the school you're playing for? That's the real question. Because you can be on national television and not get better as a player, and you're still at square one. But if you're improving as a player every year and you're reaching your full potential, this is what's going to make you an NBA player, not national televised games.
9: If you're successful at New Mexico State, you become a hot commodity either for other bigger schools that want a successful coach or even the NBA where you have a long history there. That's a tough balance for a coach. I don't know whether you thought about it, but it's certainly something that has to be through your mind and also through the minds of anybody that comes to play for you. What do you say to them about that question?
19: Well, I mean, we all have goals. And whenever that situation arises, I'm not really thinking about it. But we all have goals. We all have places that we want to go. And we have to make those decisions when they come.
9: Reggie, as you know, we're heard worldwide on the American Forces Network, 500 stations in 177 countries. I'm sure you'd like to send
19: That's a lot.
9: I'm sure you'd like to send a shout-out to our servicemen and servicewomen listening.
19: Hey, you know what, fellas, ladies, we love you. And we want you to be safe. We want you to come home. You are the stars. You are doing an amazing job for us over there. And just be careful. Be blessed. Say your prayers and cover yourself in the blood of Jesus.
9: Reggie, I want to thank you, my friend. Let's stay in touch because I love talking basketball with you. I always have, and I want to follow you through this next step in your life. And let's keep talking here on Sports Byline.
19: Anytime.
9: You got it. Reggie Theus, the head coach at New Mexico State, former NBA guard who played 13 years in the NBA. And I think what he said about responsibility is really a key factor. And that's one of the things that college basketball has to take a look at, is having athletes that are responsible. Then you don't have the problems in college. We take a break, continue with more of you and Sports Byline.
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9: Each year, thousands of athletes, male and female, go to college hoping to either get a free education or possibly making it on to pro sports. And I can tell you from personal experience, it's not an easy chore trying to find a scholarship. Well, there's a book out. It's called The Sports Scholarships Insider's Guide, Getting Money for College at Any Division. And Deion Wheeler is the author of the book. He's a retired coach. He coached for 11 years. And in this book, according to him, 20% of athletic scholarships go unused each year. Student athletes who aren't big-time recruits miss out on tens of thousands of dollars of financial aid available. And the problem is that students and parents don't know where the money is and how to get it. And this book is out to help you do it. Coach, nice to have you with us. What was your motivation for writing this?
3: Well, the motivation was had three different parts. The first part was when my son was recruited. He was recruited by a Division III private college, and the information that I had thought was accurate ended up not being as accurate as it was, and it was a very frustrating experience because of that lack of accuracy. The second was when I was a high school coach, I worked a lot with parents and with coaches who were recruiting athletes. And once again, I found that the process was confusing. It was tilted. The playing field was tilted against parents and the prospects. And then lastly, my own experiences being a college coach and recruiter, being put in a position where it was important for me to recruit the best athletes that I could with limited amounts of money, and what that process entailed. And I put all of those things together and thought, you know, I've got a whole lot of information here in my head, and I can help a lot of parents and a lot of kids get what they want and deserve.
9: One of the topics covered in your book is understanding the recruiting process. How in the heck does anybody understand it?
3: You know, that's a very good question, and unfortunately, many people think that they understand the recruiting process and end up with that assumption, making some very, very serious mistakes and leaving a lot of athletic financial aid on the table. And what I like to say is, to people, you need to know that you understand the recruiting process, in a way to recognize if you know it or not, is to, and I'll just give you some of the terms. You'd better know what partial qualifier, equivalency sport, head count, partial scholarship, strung along, financial aid assistant formulas, dead time, oral commitments, recruiting depth charts. If you don't have a solid grasp of those terms and many others, you really don't understand the process, and one needs help if they if a parent and student athlete is intending to be recruited. You need the help to understand how to make that playing field a little bit more level. And my book is that counterforce of information and tools and strategies and devices that'll help level the playing field.
9: One of the things, even reading through this book as I did, and certainly being familiar with the recruiting process, I still don't know how anybody who is a novice out there grasps this information and can apply it so that they don't get burned or they can maybe get their kid a scholarship of any type. I mean, is this beyond? If you think about it for just a moment, Coach, you've got other coaches that are out there recruiting that don't know the rule book either.
3: That's correct, and some of them, unfortunately, don't care if they know the rule book or not. What's important to them is winning and the money that is involved with the winning, and they are involved in recruiting to get the best possible team program that they can so that they can, and I'll say it frankly, so they can keep their jobs. Winning and money is what drives the process. Now, to come back to the point that you made, it's an excellent point. How does anybody understand that recruiting process? And even if they do, how do they use that information to be able to get the best financial aid for their kid or for the prospect?
9: You know, Coach, this really reminds me of going in and trying to buy a car.
3: Yeah.
9: I mean, it's a little bit of a mismatch with somebody who is a novice going up against a guy who's trying to sell you a car. And I'm just wondering, if you've got a kid who is 18 years old, who obviously is inexperienced in this area, and you've got a parent who is emotionally involved in the kid and maybe has big dreams of their kid at the next level, at the college level, and there's nobody else that they can turn to give them really information they can rely on, what is a parent to do?
3: Well, I'm very pleased and refreshed by your understanding of those basic factors that you've just identified. Because of a prospect's and his parents' need or desire or emotions concerning an athletic scholarship, you're right. They enter a game where only the opposition knows the rules. And when you know the rules, when the kids know the rules, then they can win. And it's like having the blue book when you walk in to buy a car. You know a lot more about what that car is worth. And what my book does, it provides a couple of chapters that zero in on how to negotiate with the coaches and with the recruiters and how to understand what all the promises and what all of the discussion, the talk, what is meant, what is not meant, know if you're being strung along, where you're at on the depth chart. I provide all of those insights and bring them together so that the parent and the prospect knows how to understand what they're being told, and understanding what they're being offered and not being offered, and to have dialogue. I literally put dialogue in there. Coach, you know, and where it says, coach, this is a situation, or coach, that is a situation. The dialogue is in there, and it teaches them how to negotiate for the best athletic financial aid.
9: Let's go back to the very beginning, because I think this is important. And let's start with athletic scholarship and a definition of it. What are the myths and what are the facts of an athletic scholarship?
3: Well, let me start with the facts, and then I'll go to the myths. The facts are these, that athletic scholarships or athletic financial aid is awarded to a prospect based on their athletic ability and the coach's evaluation that student athlete or that prospect, what that prospect can add to or contribute to his or her program. And then based on that judgment by the coach, a certain level of athletic financial aid will be awarded to that prospect. At the Division I level, where you have the high-powered football, basketball programs that we all hear about, those are headcount sports and typically, not always, but typically are awarded what we call full rides or full grants of financial aid. There are also Division I schools where, even with headcount sports, equivalency awards are made, which I won't get into because it's a little bit complicated, but it's not the same as a full ride. Division II, there are less scholarships per sport, and all sports, including football and basketball, are equivalency. Now we'll get into the myth part, and the myth part is Division III. The NCAA regulations prohibit Division III schools from awarding financial aid for athletic ability. But that's where it ends, because that prohibition is implemented by individual institutions with individual needs and goals. And there is a disconnect between the prohibition for the NCAA and the way Division III institutions actually provide financial aid. The bottom line, what I'm saying is that if a parent and a student athlete understands that the coaches of schools that are Division III want to win and have to have programs just as badly as the other divisions, they find creative and inventive ways to make sure that their prospects get financial aid based on athletic ability.
9: We only have 90 seconds before we have to break, but another myth is a scholarship is not for an education. It's not for 4 years.
3: If it's for an education, that's one of the beauties of the Division III thing. If it's for an education, if an athlete leaves the team or has some problem relative to his athletics, he cannot lose what financial aid is given to him unless he fails academically.
9: Well, what I'm referring to is the fact that the Division I level, these scholarships are 1 year at a time and at the will of the coach.
3: That is absolutely correct. They are never awarded for 4 years.
9: And I wonder whether a lot of people understand that going into it. What percentage do you find in about 45 seconds, Dion, that parents understand that?
3: Not very many. I would say the 15 to 20%. The questions that are typically asked and were asked of me was, what happens if I get hurt? Will I have a scholarship next year? And those types of questions. And the answer is always, we make a determination relative to the amount of financial aid you'll get for next year. We make that determination next year, not this year.
9: Dion Wheeler is with us. He's a retired coach. He was a coach for 11 years in the track and field area. And the name of this book is The Sports Scholarships Insider's Guide, Getting Money for College at Any Division. It's a fascinating book. And if you do have a female or a male athlete in your family that's thinking about going to college, wants a scholarship, you need to read this book, because I tell you what, it will answer a lot of questions for you. And you need to be armed with the answers to your questions to get a good deal. We'll take a break, continue with more of you and Sports Byline.
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25: 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Here's Ron Barr.
9: Coach Dion Wheeler is with us. We're talking about his book, The Sports Scholarship's Insider's Guide. One of the comments I made at the outset of the interview, Dion, that I'd like to get more explanation on, is the 20% of athletic scholarships that go unused each year. Why does that happen?
3: Well, to be honest with you, I don't know. This was a kind of talking about disconnects. For some reason, there has been a lot of information about scholarships themselves, generally, that 20% of them are not used on a yearly basis. And within the process of discussing this issue with my editor, somehow that concept of 20% of athletic scholarships are not being used, that is not correct. Virtually all athletic scholarship money is awarded. The problem for the athlete and the parent is they don't know where that money's at, they don't know how to get it, and they don't know how to begin the process of getting it.
9: So what happens to that money? I mean, it is all actually awarded, but a lot of parents don't know that it is?
3: Yeah, and you're absolutely right, because they hear the notion that 20% of scholarships are not awarded, and that oftentimes translates into a mistaken thought that 20% of the athletic scholarships are not awarded. Fundamentally, I would say, and I'm guessing, but I think it's a good guess, about 98% of all athletic financial aid is awarded, because the competition for that aid amongst the high school prospects is just very, very intense. And that's what causes the problems for prospects who are athletically and academically qualified. Many of them don't get any of it because they don't know where to go, where the money's at, what program is right for them, what colleges have a place for them. It's a very, very difficult, complicated process for them. And that's to a recruiter's benefit, because they like that. It keeps the prospect and the parents playing defense.
9: I think you know as well as I do, the old adage is the early bird gets the worm, and that's one of the things you emphasize in your book. You say
3: Absolutely.
9: That many kids wait until their senior year before seeking out athletic scholarships, and you recommend that they get started as early as their freshman year. Okay, I've got a kid. I think that they can get a scholarship. He's a freshman. What do I do?
3: Well, in the freshman year, the key to getting an athletic scholarship in the freshman year, of course, is to be playing your sport and trying to, as best you can, develop and improve in that sport. You want to let your coach know that you're trying to develop to the degree where you can be a prospect for a college athletic scholarship. The other part is you have to get to your guidance counselor. The NCAA is very, very rigid, and to their credit they are, about the academic standards and criteria for being able to participate in athletics in the NCAA Division I and Division II levels. So you go to your counselor and make sure that the courses you are taking are the courses that will be required to be successful for the NCAA clearinghouse, which identifies those courses that are required to be eligible for athletics.
9: One of the other things that I think is important for parents to understand is exactly what you have in your child. And what I mean by that, Coach, is the fact that if you've got great athlete but average student, I doubt that you're going to find that kid playing basketball or football at Stanford. Am I correct?
3: Dad, you're absolutely correct. There is a possibility that your kid, if they are a good athlete and not a good student for whatever reason, and I'm certainly not recommending, and I think if you've read my book, you understand that my focus is helping kids. My mission for this book is to help young people get a good education. I always say to any kid that I've ever coached, you're going to do a lot more important things in your life than compete in athletic contests. And the focus is on the education. But there are some students who don't grasp the value of their education in high school until later on and are not prepared with the proper core courses to be able to get into the NCAA programs where they could compete. And if they're not playing at Stanford, but they're good ball players and want to play and want to compete in college, then they can look to the Division III or NAIA divisions. Division III, each school decides what their entrance requirements are. And I have discovered that if you're a good basketball player, you sometimes become more needy than first identified. And, of course, it's the same way with the NAIA.
9: Retired coach Dion Wheeler is with us, and we're talking about his book, The Sports Scholarships Insider's Guide. There is a confession in this book by you that you did something that other coaches do everywhere, no matter what the sport is. You're laughing, so I know you know what I'm talking about. Yeah. Tell everybody what I'm referring to.
3: What he's referring to, ladies and gentlemen, is it's the concept called being strung along. Coaches, if you follow the David Kaplan Ultimate Recruiting Seminar, virtually the first paragraph in presenting the seminar is that for every position you should be recruiting between 3 and 4 athletes for that position. I was a track and field coach, so I was recruiting for event positions.

0: And I always tried to have two, three, or four athletes that I was recruiting, because it is not likely that you're going to be able to recruit your number one person on your recruiting depth chart every time. So you have backup recruits. Well, he is referring to the situation where I had four sprinters, female sprinters, that I was recruiting. And, of course, in the process, what he's referring to is that kids hear this all the time, each of the four that I was recruiting, I was telling them the same things because I didn't know which one I was going to actually be able to recruit. Late in the recruiting season, my number one choice decided to come and join our program. And then I had to call on the depth chart number three, two, three, and four, and tell them that I was not going to be able to offer them athletic financial aid. And like I said in the book, my ears are still ringing.
1: You know, that may be one thing, and I don't know what the rules are as far as declaration day when it comes to track and field, but we all know there are declaration days when it comes to college football and college basketball. And if you are expecting to get a scholarship offer and you're ready to sign, and because they decide to use that scholarship elsewhere, what are you left to do?
0: Well, that's why I recommend to the readers that they never put all of their eggs in one basket. That is to say that they always have two, possibly three colleges that they are also working with. So if that happens to them, if one of the colleges is being strung along, they have other options. As you get close to signing day, or if you tell a college coach that you're ready to make an oral commitment and the college coach does not respond and say, yes, we want you to make that commitment, you know that there's something wrong.
1: How binding is an oral commitment?
0: It is not binding at all. It is a student makes the oral commitment telling the coach that they're intending to attend that college, but a student athlete, frankly, even though it's unethical, could make 10 oral commitments if they wanted. I'm not recommending that, but it is one of the steps in a process whereby the coach and the prospect begin to connect with one another and begin to make commitments to one another. If the coach asks for an oral commitment, that's a very good step. And if you're willing to make it and you make the oral commitment, usually the coach will follow through. However, I have known situations where a coach will get oral commitments from two kids on his recruiting depth chart, and he'll offer the scholarship, a scholarship, to the one who's higher, and the one who's lower, they better have option number two or three.
1: Deion, you also alluded to something else a little bit earlier, and that is the pressure that coaches find themselves under in order to produce. And we certainly have seen a lot of bad things happen in college athletics, most notably the Baylor situation in recent years, the Georgia situation, the Minnesota situation, Arizona State some years ago, but that was more of a gambling situation. But the point that I'm trying to make is that coaches will run kids off if they need a scholarship in order to offer it to somebody if they don't have it. How can parents and how can athletes protect themselves against that?
0: It's very, very difficult. In the process, when the parents and the athletes are making connections with the coach, you really have to ask that coach a lot of important questions. I have a list of over 30 questions in my book that athletes need to ask coaches during the visit. Their financial questions, their athletic questions, and financial aid questions. These questions need to be asked, and if you ask them, there are very, very few coaches who will be devious with the answers. They can't afford to lie to you. What they do is they withhold certain truths. They withhold certain information. And then when a kid who is possibly going to be run off because he's two or three or four on the depth chart, comes to the point where he thinks that he's going to get a scholarship and it doesn't happen, then there are incredible hard feelings, but the coach is not in a position where he's ever made a promise, and that's where the rub lies.
1: There's one other area that I want to talk about here in the couple minutes that we have left, and this is really an area that's a hot button with me. I really feel sorry for the athlete, and I'm talking about the female or the male athlete, because invariably,

0: course, the parent has the the first responsibility. We're talking about teenage kids who are still developing their values, still developing the standards by which they want to operate as successful and fulfilled adults. And the parents need to be involved in the protecting of them from outside influences.
1: You know as well as I do, there are some people that want their kids to be pro athletes because they'll be able to benefit from it themselves, so they're going to try to steer them to a school that's going to maybe benefit them as far as the possibility, which may be remote if even making it to the pros.
0: That's correct. And I was speaking of what those outside influences are, and I was going to lead right into what you had just said. However, and it's unfortunate, there are many parents whose own goals and objectives they're hoping that through the kid, they can achieve those goals and objectives. Some of it might be, if my kid's a professional athlete, I'll live on easy street, or just the pride of saying my kid is playing football at Ohio State as opposed to playing football at Division III Podunk, and tries to influence the kid to make those kinds of choices. What I recommend, and it's a very short part, because I don't feel comfortable in telling parents how to raise their kids, but what I do is tell them how important it is to have more than one college that they are working with, and more than one college coach, so that as the time comes where a decision has to be made by both parents and kids, if you have the options out there, there's a better chance that one of those options will fit the objectives of the kid, as opposed to fitting the objectives of a pressurizing parent.
1: We only have a minute left, but how easy is it for people to understand what you've written in this book?
0: You've read it. I try to keep the sections extremely short, and everything that is in there is reduced down to almost sound bites. If they follow the book, it's a guide that is created in a step-by-step structure. If they follow through that, they will find that they are very successful. What they also have to understand is that they have to use the book. Buying the book and putting it on a nightstand will not get the job done. If you buy the book and you follow the instructions in there, they're easy to follow. I made them very clear and very understandable. You will be successful in getting your kid exposed and giving them the best opportunity to get athletic financial aid.
1: Coach, thank you very much for your time. Interesting subject, interesting book. It's called The Sports Scholarships Insider's Guide, Getting Money for College at Any Division, and the author is a former coach, Dion Wheeler. We're going to take a break as we continue across the country and around the world. We've got you on America's Sports Talk Show.
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1: It's nice to hear a coach talk so bluntly and so honestly about how athletes have to take responsibility for the things they do on and off the court. And that's one of the things that Reggie Theus, who is the head coach of the men's basketball team at New Mexico State and played 13 years in the NBA, talked very candidly about. And again, Coach Dion Wheeler's book, if you want to check it out, and I urge you to do so, especially if you've got a boy or a girl who's thinking about going to college on a sports scholarship. The name of that book is called The Sports Scholarship Insider's Guide, and you can find that at most of the bookstores. 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I'm Ron Barr. 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

0: greetings this hour from Town Hall. I'm Ron Taylor. The cruise ship caught up in a hantavirus outbreak is headed to one of Spain's Canary Islands.
1: The CDC says it is sending a team to the island. Dr. John Lowe with the University of Nebraska Medical Center says Americans from the ship will be headed to quarantine at their facility in Omaha.
2: What we've been called on to do is to support the U.S. In bringing back a group of American citizens back to the U.S. safely and to ensure that they're safely monitored.
1: Three people have died since the outbreak and five passengers who left the ship are infected. Authorities say the risk to the Canary Islands is low. No one on board is showing symptoms. I'm Jennifer King.
0: A Frontier plane hits and kills a person on the runway during a takeoff at Denver Airport.
3: A Frontier plane hits and kills someone who should not have been on the runway at Denver Airport, causing an engine fire and smoke on the plane, forcing an evacuation, according to authorities and this ATC.com audio with the pilot telling air traffic control.
4: We just hit somebody. We have an engine fire.
3: And
4: there was an individual walking across the runway.
3: This all happening Friday night. Transportation Secretary Sean Duffy says a trespasser breached Denver Airport security by scaling a perimeter fence and running out onto that runway. Frontier says the 224 passengers and seven crew had to evacuate using the plane's inflatable slides. I'm Julie Walker.
0: More than a dozen earthquakes shook Brawley, California last night, including a 4.4 magnitude quake that was felt across Southern California's inland area. The quakes come one day after a series of earthquakes greater than a 3.0 magnitude struck near the Redlands. All of the quakes have occurred relatively close to the San Andreas fault line, but not along the fault itself. According to computer models, the strongest earthquake the San Andreas is capable of is producing an 8.3. News and analysis at townhall.com.
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0: Mexico is looking to revive a ball game that goes back 3,400 years.
1: Burama is an ancient Mesoamerican ball game with sacred roots that was nearly erased during the Spanish conquest. Families in Sinaloa, Mexico are keeping the tradition alive. Near Mazatlan, a group of cousins leap and lunge in a dirt court using only their hips to pass a heavy rubber ball. Maria Herrera and her eldest son are teaching Ulama to her grandchildren. She says the game is like an inheritance from their ancestors. Decades ago, big matches were played during religious events. Authorities and players are working to preserve the game's heritage and introduce it to new generations. I'm Jennifer King.
0: The National Retail Federation projecting record spending this Mother's Day, from flowers to spa days to reservations at mom's favorite restaurant. Americans expected to spend $38 billion this holiday. More news at townhall.com. The UK has committed to over $1 billion annually to the EU's Ukraine debt pool, raising concerns about neglecting homeland defense funding.
6: Prime Minister Keir Starmer faces mounting criticism over the UK's deteriorating naval capabilities, underscored by technical failures, sidelining key ships, and leaving only five frigates in service. Critics question his decision to commit substantial funds to EU-backed Ukraine loans, while domestic defense budgets remain stagnant until 2030.
0: Correspondent Ken Lorman adds that senior military figures warn that Britain's armed forces lack the resources to maintain adequate defense. Data shows a major shift in where Americans are moving and where their money is going. A new analysis of IRS data from 2012 to 2023 finds nearly $2 trillion in income has moved from high-tax blue states to lower-taxed red states. More on these stories at townhall.com. I'm Ron Taylor.
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9: At that time again, America, this is kind of show, and we will definitely prove that we are heard everywhere. Sirius 217, XM 203, all those apps. I love TuneIn. 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Art Source at 128 years of age will be with us. Attorney Laura Snoke from the state of Illinois will be with us. Mark Mancini, a Pirates fan from Pittsburgh, PA, will be with us. And I was born in Venice, California, not Venice, Italy, and I don't know if that matters one way or the other. However, Matthew Diabas, of course, with us many, many times, the co-host, he's written Patriarchs of the Dugout, Baseball's Greatest Managers. We'll talk to Matthew about all the great managers in the history of baseball, Walter Alston versus Tommy Lasorda, and whatever, and of course, we'll play some Barron sports trivia. But I am perhaps the least religious human being on Earth. However, I know now there is an 11th commandment. It is called, greed shall take over the world of sports. In the National Football League, for example, come September, first game of the season in Australia, San Francisco versus the Rams. Guess what? Netflix. I don't even know if the local cities can pick it up, but I don't think so. So that's one thing. Okay, get to Christmas. Last couple of years, Netflix had the first two games and Prime had the third game. Seems that Netflix has offered more money for the third game. They may get the third game. So unless you have Netflix, you're going to be totally shut out on Christmas. Okay, that's a great happy hello to you. NCAA, we had 16, 24, 32, 48, 56, 64, now 76 schools starting next year in the NCAA tournament, which means four extra games, which means a few extra bucks, which means the regular season means very little. Even the conference tournaments mean very little. We have the Big Ten getting 10 teams in without the conference tournament. Now they're going to get 12 or 13. I don't know what you can tell you about that, but you can email us at sportsfred@aol.com, sportsfred@aol.com. Greed, NBA on Prime. I thought Prime just had the first round. No, no, no. Prime, ESPN, NBC, and ABC. You figure it out. I give up. Okay. Email us, sportsfredo.com. MLB, a lot to talk about there, obviously. Two, and we can discuss that. Two games on Friday now from Apple. For a few years, it was just one. Now you're locked out of two. All straight away on Sports Overnight America.
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0: 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Later, Matthew DeBoss, a many-time co-host on this show, taken 4 years to written Patriarchs of the Dugout, baseball's greatest manager. You can pick it up on Amazon.com. And let's start talking what's going on as far as greed, and more greed. We talk about this all the time on Sports Overnight America. All right, we discover this week, National Football League opening game in Australia, 49ers-Rams. Should be a dynamite game. The problem is, unless you have Netflix, you can't get it. Any comments?
1: Well, what's going to be really interesting is, since there's a full day ahead of us, are they going to play like on Monday and we get to watch it on Sunday? Is that how that's going to work?
2: So they're going to start the game at 10:30 in the morning.
0: In Australia.
2: So it can be viewed in prime time here.
1: There you go. So television basically calls the show, and God only knows that eventually within 5 years we're not going to be able to watch anything on regular over-the-air linear TV. It's all going to be streaming. It's all going to be for the dollars. But the NFL had a little problem this week. They thought they were going to be able to sell the Seattle Seahawks right around $9, $10 billion. And the market is so soft, it's looking more like $7 or $8 billion. So we may have reached that point where we may have slayed the goose with the golden egg.
0: Laura, you don't have your Dodger cap on. Let's talk greed, and more greed. And
1: beautiful sports.
2: Well, I do have my Laker jersey on because I thought I'd give them some inspiration. The interesting thing about that is I watched the game last night, the Laker Thunder game, which was on Prime Ticket. The broadcast was horrible. It did that filtering or buffering thing a couple of times. It missed a whole minute of the game at one point. And the camera work was really weird. It was like you were watching it sort of through a fishbowl. I think Art's right. I think that's where the future is. Clearly the future is in streaming, and we're going to go back to one or two or three networks that are free, and everything else is going to be that you have to pay for. I hope at least it gets to more pay-per-view options so you don't have to spend $100 a month.
1: Think about these poor families, Laura, that, they want to take their son or daughter to a game. A family of four, and, the one thing I give the Angels credit for is that 40 and 40 deal where you could, get four tickets for $40, and it includes a hot dog and it includes a soda for the kids. That's a great deal for the Angels.
0: Except, I
1: want to hear that, Fred.
2: Have no fan base. What I read this morning is the Angels are playing this weekend. I forget who they're playing. There's one seat for $5.
0: Oh, man.
2: That same seat.
1: Try getting that.
2: Wait a second. That same seat, when the Dodgers come to town next week or go across the freeway, $105. It's supply and demand.
0: Rat infestation at Angel Stadium.
1: But so why would you pay? Too.
3: Well, it's now affected the ship.
1: Mark, the Martian lollipop rolling around the Azores.
0: Mark, you're a Pirates fan, and any comments about greed in the National Football League and the NBA and sports in general? Take it away.
3: Well, I think when you look at the NFL, and this is where I think it's stupid with a capital S, because why would you take a home division game like the 49ers and Rams, and I think it's a Rams home game, whether it's a 49er home game or what, why would you take that game out of that rivalry and take that? It'd be almost like the Dodgers and Giants.
0: I would say
1: you would take an Arizona game.
3: Why aren't you introducing these people to preseason games and leave the regular season games where they're at?
1: That's
3: the thing. Nobody cares about the preseason. But if you're going to take it to another country, they're going to get all giggly-eyed and googly-eyed over it.
1: But Mark, you know what the tickets cost in the preseason? The same as you pay in the regular season.
2: Yeah, expensive.
3: Well, but everybody's dressed up as an empty chair. It's Halloween. Nobody's going to those preseason games to see backups.
1: So you're saying, like Chick Hearn used to say, there's a lot of people dressed like Saints here tonight?
0: But again, Mark.
3: Hey, I don't have nothing to worry about in Pittsburgh. Everything's going good. The Pirates are selling out.
1: Right. They had a day game the other day, and there was not a soul in the stadium at PNC.
3: Well, but, come on, man. The temperature is not as good as sunny Southern California.
0: Looks like Aaron Rodgers will be a Steelers. Mark, any comment about that? Any comment?
3: Oh, I love it. He'll hold it down another year.
1: So is he going to play till he's 50?
3: Well, he's good. He can still do it. He's got that little chip on the shoulder. I like him.
1: A little chip on his shoulder. It's a boulder the size of Colorado.
3: He's in my top five of guys with chips on their shoulder, right behind Manny Machado and Fernando.
1: He's such a great team player, too, Mark. Tell me about what a team player he is.
3: Hey, come on. He's ahead of Yasiel Puig.
1: I know.
0: No, the bottom line, of course, he was hit hard when he first got drafted, and so when they drafted Jordan Love, he paid the club back, and he's always been the same way. However, when he filled in on Jeopardy, I thought he was fantastic. I really agree. I thought he was great.
3: He married Danica Patrick.
1: He is cerebral, and he'll tell you that, Fred.
0: Many times over. Yes, he will. Folks, you can email us at sportsfred@ao.com. sportsfred@ao.com. All right, let's get down to it. Vrabel, Rossini, can the NFL, should the NFL do anything to that? Vrabel, I got to tell you something. He gets in front of the team come August or July in preseason, some of those guys are going to be laughing at him. Art, you played in the National Football League, or you kicked the National Football League. Any comments about Vrabel and his club in the NFL?
1: You know, I'm kind of done with the Rossini and Vrabel deal. You know, you got owners that do the same thing. You've got humans all over society. People make mistakes of judgment, you know, and I think he's already apologized to his wife. He's gone for some treatment in different places. And, you know, I don't know. I question the reality of the whole situation sometimes, because you really don't know how you can get the truth. How do you really find out what's going on? And if she loses her job and he doesn't lose his job, that just shows you how wrong society is. Because what's good for the goose should be good for the gander as well.
0: Laura, you have any thoughts about Vrabel and Rossini and what might happen to him or what might not happen to him?
2: I think she already resigned.
0: Yes.
2: She has lost her job.
1: Oh, so she resigned. She wasn't forced to.
2: Who knows? You know, she was in a much more compromising position than he was, because she was getting inside information potentially, and she was a reporter. I don't know what. I mean, they both could. He could have gotten inside information from her too. I guess, but I just think the whole thing is personal.
3: Yeah.
2: Them and their respective families. And it's a little sordid, but it's none of my business. The guy's a great coach. He was a great player. I don't think it has anything to do with football. I think, you know,
1: what you're saying is
2: it's like there's a fake morality. Like
1: a lot of coaches in the NFL over the years.
2: Yeah, it's like this fake morality. Like we're going to, you know, I mean, the Democrats, I think, do it more with their politicians than the Republicans do, of course, since we have a convicted sex abuser as president. But, you know, I mean, these things are personal to me. I mean, I'm a big advocate, obviously, for women's rights and for, you know, the rights of people who are being abused. But in this case, they're pretty equal, these two people.
1: Hey, Laura, when you said that, since I'm at Trump National in D.C., the power started to wane a little bit.
2: I'm already on the list. It doesn't matter.
0: Mark, you're a religious guy. In 30 seconds, Mike Vrabel, what do you think?
3: Well, I think Drake May sized it up personally. You know, he's a great man. And, you know, we can go back to the Bible days when God told Adam and Eve not to eat the apple. You know, so, I mean, you know, this has been going on for the turn of the century. And like Laura said, I totally agree with her that it's personal. And why is it anybody's business? And why is it even a story if it's two people that are, you know, doing whatever they're doing?
2: Well, you know, all the prohibitions in the Bible against things, you know that they were happening.
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0: All right, that's it for Mike Vrabel. Come back and play some Barron Sports Trivia, Laura's favorite part of the show, and back after this on Sports Overnight.

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0: everybody. Welcome back to Sports Overnight America. Later, Matthew DeBoss, patriarch of the dugout, baseball's greatest managers. You can pick it up at Amazon.com and quite a book. It's very strong on certain managers. I might disagree, but certainly something you must read if you're a baseball fan at all. All right, let's play some Barron Sports Trivia. And Laura, first question, the Dodger question. That's why I thought you might be wearing a Dodger cap. Instead, you're wearing the Laker skirt. All right, Laura, you ready for Barron Sports Trivia?
1: I am the worst trivia player in the world.
2: You wearing a Laker shirt or a Laser shirt?
0: Here we go. You ready?
1: Like I said, as ready as the worst trivia player can be.
0: No, it's a Dodger question. You might get it. This Major League player who's still playing has hit more home runs against your favorite club, the Dodgers, than anyone else who's still playing. He's hit 36 home runs against your LA Dodgers.
3: I know that.
0: Well, we'll see. Don't say anything if you know this. Of course, you are the World Series Sports Handicapper.
2: Yeah, <I know. laughs>
0: Laura, what do you think?
2: We know it's not a rookie.
3: No, I thought I know this.
1: Right. I thought I just heard who that was, but now I can't remember.
0: Mark, it's not fair. Mark, you have
3: I know this. I think I got it. In 95 games, he's hit 36 home runs. He's a one-man wrecking crew. It's Christian Walker.
0: Christian Walker, who's going to be traded, I think, or left go by the Astros because...
2: That was a good dig right there, Mark, because I mean...
0: That's a good dig. It really is. Is he right, Art?
2: I don't think so.
0: You don't think?
2: I think there's one other guy that might have more home runs than him against the Dodgers.
0: Who might that be?
2: I'm trying to think for a split second here.
0: Hold on. To answer this question in the middle of the night at 128 years of age,
2: I haven't had my Prevagen in 3 days since I've been on the road, Fred.
0: So I have
2: a dearth of a space between my ear and my cabeza. So I'm going to go with Mark. I'm going to go with Mark on this one.
3: I thought Artie was going to go against me. He's going to be the 23-1 horse in the Derby.
2: Hang on.
0: Let me.
2: I was going to say Paul Goldschmidt.
0: Well, you'd have been right. But you didn't take Prevagen, so you're wrong.
2: But that was who I was going to pick.
0: Walker's in the top two or three. He's got like 25 home runs against the Dodgers.
2: Goldie, I think, is the most underrated baseball player in the last 12 years.
0: Starting with the Cardinals and then with the Arizona Diamondbacks and now with the Yankees. And that's, of course, now, you know, being with the Yankees, he's not going to face the Dodgers. And Walker's with the Astros, and unless he's traded back to National League, he's not going to face the Dodgers many times either. Okay, 0-1 for the club. And nothing new here on Sports Overnight America. All right, here we go.
3: Mendoza line.
0: Here we go. You ready?
3: Yep.
0: Mark, you okay?
3: Yeah.
0: Okay, I said many times on this show that I think Bill Russell is the best sports talk show host I've ever heard in my life at KBC Radio in Los Angeles. I was his assistant producer for a couple of years, and when he left to go to Seattle, of course, I lost him as the best sports talk show host. But who replaced him as coach of the Boston Celtics? Who replaced him as coach of the Boston Celtics way back in 1969? Who replaced him? Famous player.
3: It was Dave Cowan.
2: He liked to drink beer.
0: Who?
2: He liked to drink beer.
3: Oh, Tommy Heinsohn. That's right. Tommy Heinsohn.
0: Okay, Art, is that right? Tommy Heinsohn?
2: I believe so.
3: Yeah.
0: Laura,
2: unless it's Bill Finch.
1: I think it might be Bill Finch. I think it's right, too.
3: I like Laura.
0: Laura just saying that because she doesn't have the answer, and so she's going along with the data. Mark is the World War Sports Handicapper, so are you sure you want to stay with us?
3: Come on, Laura.
2: He's trying to talk you out of it now, the old game show host here.
3: I love Laura.
0: Tommy Heinsohn's the answer. All right.
3: Yeah.
0: All right. So
3: thank God. So Laura will always stick with me now.
0: All right. Art, at 128 years of age, you got a shot at this one. You ready?
3: Yeah. Wow.
0: Tommy Heinsohn and Bob Cousy played at the same college. Not at the same time, but they played at the same college. Which college did Cousy, who's still alive, play along with, again, he was the same college as Tommy Heinsohn. Who might that have been?
2: Wow.
3: Oh, man, I want to.
2: Well, I know Bill Sharman played for USC, but that's not it. Who would they play for? Bob Cousy. God, I want to kind of say Ohio State, but I think that's wrong.
3: I think
2: I'm gonna take a long shot and say like St. John's or somebody like that.
0: St. John's, a religious school. Is that what you're saying?
2: Yeah.
0: Laura, Rob Cousy, Tommy Heinsohn.
1: I have no space in my brain for anything relating to the cell.
0: Well, Art,
1: though, I don't know.
0: Art, can you send her some Prevagen?
1: We'll give her
2: the special edition, which is like you have to chew on it from four sides to get it to work.
0: Mark,
3: I want to see Cincinnati.
0: University of Cincinnati.
3: Yeah, that's what I want to say.
0: Who broke my heart in 1962, knocking off UCLA in the semifinals. Yep.
2: We're all wrong, you guys. We need a hint, Fred.
0: Well, it was a religious school, so you were closer, Art.
2: It was a religious school, so it wasn't Notre Dame. How about
3: Dame?
2: Boston College?
0: Notre Dame. St. John's, all wrong. Is Boston College a religious school?
2: Yeah.
3: Villanova?
0: Villanova is still incorrect. Keep going, guys.
2: Well, he didn't play for BYU. I knew that, so.
0: I got to tell you.
3: The it's going to be something like
0: Boston. The most religious name of all these. You can't get a more religious name than this school.
3: St. Mary's?
2: Loyola Marymount?
0: Holy Cross.
2: Holy Cross. Well, there you go.
3: You want to know something?
2: Well, when's the last time Holy Cross
3: made
2: the 76 team NCAA tournament?
3: I had a cousin go to that school. I think it's in Worcester, Massachusetts.
2: Are they the Crusaders? Is that what Holy Cross are? They Crusaders?
3: I don't know what they are.
1: Not.
2: That's their name, I think.
3: It's in Worcester, Mass, I think.
0: All right. It's spelled like Worcester, but it is Worcester.
3: Yeah.
0: Yes, you are 100% correct. All right. Laura, another chance here on Sports Overnight America and Barron Sports Trivia. First no-hitter in the state of California. Who threw it? First no-hitter in the state of California. So it had to be 1958, the Dodgers and the Giants. And
2: her all-time hero.
1: Sandy Koufax.
0: Sandy Koufax was second. I was there. June 2nd or 3rd of 1962. Somebody beat him by
2: second.
0: Somebody beat him by 1 month. Art, you know who might have beaten him by one month?
2: Maybe Dean Chance?
0: Dean Chance of the Angels. Is that what you say?
2: Yeah.
0: Laura, is it Dean Chance of the Angels? Not Sandy Koufax.
1: I don't even know who Dean Chance is. So
0: right-handed with two hearts.
1: I'm a lawyer. I'm not a sportscaster.
3: I get it.
1: I'm just here.
2: How about I get another one to throw out there. Juan Marichal, possibly?
0: Oh, he has. He wasn't up there.
3: I got a T-shirt, and this guy was on LSD with the Pittsburgh Pirates. I see it's Doc Ellis.
0: You know what? Mark, you're wrong, but you said something that this guy might have been on something also.
2: Bo Belinsky.
1: Bo Belinsky, wow.
2: As soon as you said that, I knew that you were going there.
0: I became friends with him in the 90s in Las Vegas when I was doing a show on 840 in Vegas and nationally. And we had lunch a few times. He had found his religion, Mark, and he was totally a different person. He passed away of bladder cancer, but very nice man.
2: He sure had the starlets on his arm in the old days, man.
0: Maybe Van Doren.
2: Yeah.
0: Not bad at all.
2: Not at all.
0: One more question on Barron Sports Trivia in the last minute or so of this segment. Let's see if...
3: Hardy looks like he's got a stogie.
0: Later we're going to have Matthew DeBoss, and he's going to talk about great managers. Austin, one of them. 1955, the Dodgers finally won the World Series. Sandy Amoros didn't start in left field, but Austin put him in left field and put Jim Gilliam at second base. And then this player, Art, hit the line drive down the left field line that would have given the Yankees at least a tie.
2: Joe DiMaggio. I was there. I was sitting in the left field bleachers.
0: You say it's Joe DiMaggio? Okay. Laura, is it Joe D or is it somebody else?
1: How can I argue with somebody who was there and saw the game?
0: Because it wasn't Joe DiMaggio.
3: It's Mickey Mantle.
0: It's not Mickey Mantle.
3: Willie Davis?
2: It was Yogi Berra going the other way.
0: It was Yogi Berra, number eight. Who is the number eight? Who is the other number eight that used to wear a Yankee uniform, number eight?
2: Elston Howard.
0: Bill Dickey was the other.
2: Yankee history.
0: Nothing better than those two catchers as far
2: Sandy Amoros, that catch, though, you guys. I mean, that was.
1: Stanley. I have a question for you guys.
3: A trivia question.
0: You got about 30 seconds. Go ahead.
1: I have a question for you guys to contemplate. Every other sport, all the other major sports, after a game is over, congratulate the other team, especially football and basketball, except baseball. Right? Baseball never congratulates
0: you. Well, you're not going to do it after one game. You might have to do it after a series.
1: They never do it, period.
0: They never do it, but I mean, you couldn't do it after one game.
1: So I'm just asking on you, why do you
2: think
1: that?
2: But I will tell you guys this. The girls softball, which I've been watching a little bit of lately in the NCAA playoffs, they really do. They line up and they congratulate each other. And the sportsmanship, women have way better sportsmanship than men have, I think, in college sports.
0: We're going to come back and talk to Matthew Diabas, Patriots of the Dugout, and a whole lot more on sports overnight.

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0: Hey, welcome back, everybody. It is Sports Overnight America. And, of course, Matthew DiApostolo, many time co-host on this show. But he's also a writer, a fine writer. He's written many a book. And now the latest, Patriarchs of the Dugout, Baseball's Greatest Managers. And, Matthew, welcome back to the show.
1: Thank you. I love you all. It's good to be back, and I love you all. Thank you. Thank you.
0: So it took you 4 years, but let's talk about the rules as far as how you set up the standings and the ratings of all these managers.
1: I created a three-part system, career value, which measures the quantity of a manager's success, BQ value, which is a Latin term, best quinquennium, which means your best five consecutive years. So a manager's ability of being dynastic, think Casey Stengel from 49 to 53 or Joe McCarthy from 36 to 39. Then the B5 value, which is basically a manager's best five individual seasons, and they don't have to be consecutive and all that. So what I did was I ran every eligible I ran all the managers from 1871 to 2025, including the Negro Leagues, isolated those managers who served a minimum of 5 years in organized baseball from 1871 to 2025, got 274 candidates. And what I did was out of those 274, I discovered who were the 50 greatest of all time using those three standards, a composite rating about how high they ranked on all three of those categories. And the end result is Patriarchs of the Dugout, Baseball's Greatest Managers.
0: Let me ask you a question, Matthew DiBoss.
1: Yes.
0: At one point, obviously, the Yankees, 1927, certainly were dominant. They had the best players. But now it's more outrageous if the Dodgers and the Mets and the Yankees being able to pay five and six and seven times more than another team in Major League Baseball. So how do you compare a Kevin Cash, when they've got, a $70 or $80 million budget, versus the Dodgers, which has a $300 or $400 or $500 million budget? How do you compare that? How do you judge it fairly?
1: I don't really go by that, because even before the free agent era, John McGraw's Giants, they were always the richest franchise in the National League. They always could outpay everyone else and get the top talent there. So even during the reserve clause era, you were still having that disparity and all that. Same with Rupert's Yankees and all that. They were outbidding, they could outbid everyone else for talent. So no, I never really dealt with financials. I simply did. My rating system was based on winning percentages of the team, in that given season there. The higher your winning percentage was in a season, the more plus points you could earn and all that. Plus, you got extra points for, earning a wild card berth, or before the wild card was ever introduced, a second place finish, winning a pennant, winning the World Series, which, of course, is the ultimate value and all that. Commensurately, I had a plus-minus system where if you had a losing season, you would lose X amount of points there. The lower your winning percentage was, the more points you lost, and also you would lose more points if you finished in last place and all that. So it was always counterbalanced. So no, I never really went into like Pythagorean theorems or financial disparities or anything like that. It's just pure winning percentages.
0: Art, you've been around 128 years. Matthew DiBoss, Patriarchs of the Dugout.
2: Well, one of my questions I wanted to ask you, Matthew, and I know you put your heart and soul into this, is I look at some of the Yankee teams, like with Casey Stengel, or even the late 70s with Billy Martin, or some of the big red machines with Sparky Anderson. I mean, are those three of the guys that are in the pantheon of greatness in Major League Baseball history?
1: Oh, absolutely. I mean, Sparky's in the top five. Casey, top five. Joe Torre, top five. You got it.
2: Did Casey lose out by taking the Mets job? Did he drop down in your mind by having to deal with an expansion team, the old New York Mets?
1: That's part of it. Don't forget his early managerial career with the Brooklyn Dodgers and the Boston Braves. He never had a winning season.
2: Right.
1: It was an old joke Warren Spahn said, I played with him before and after he became a managerial genius. Because he was with the Braves and the Mets and all that, but not with the Yankees.
2: Great players can make you look like a genius. Am I right on that?
1: Well, look at Joe Torre. Up to 1995, there was no way you could have placed him in the pantheon. I mean, a losing record and all that, but only when he went to the Yankees. All that is, like I said in my chapter, it's a tale of two Joe Torres. The first one in this Joe Torre 2.0. there was the 2.0 that got him in the pantheon. Look at Bobby Cox. Before he got the Atlanta Braves job, his early years with the Braves, his first thing with the Braves, and even with Toronto, okay, he came close to winning a pennant in 85, but not exactly the greatest of all time. He would not have been top 50 material then, but it's only when he went to Atlanta, that second stint, that domination from 1991 till the end of his career, that's what placed him in the pantheon and all that. But even then, he didn't crack top 10, according to my calculations, simply because those early lean years, and also his four World Series losses, only one championship, five world pennants, only one championship.
2: Saw a great picture of Ted Turner with Jane Fonda.
1: Yeah.
2: Ted passed away this week.
1: Yeah.
2: He was showcasing his world championship ring.
1: Yeah, but only that one, though. I mean, if he had been winning those other four, that would have altered the equation there. I mean, same with Earl Weaver. I got him in the top 20, but not the top 10 because those three World Series losses, especially the 69 and 71 ones, that cost him in the BQ value. Because if he had won those three straight, that really would have launched him, placed him in the top 10 and all that.
0: Laura, you're on with Matthew DeBus, Patriarchs of the Dugout. Laura, take it away.
3: So, hi, Matt. So,
1: hey.
3: Inquiring minds want to know who are the top five in your book.

0: have to buy the book to find out.
1: Well, I'm not going to tell you the specific order, but I'll tell you, okay. So Casey is top five. Tori is top five. Sparky's top five. Joe McCarthy's top five. And John McGraw's top five. But to know precisely where, you got to buy the book. You got to buy the book then.
0: Interesting that you didn't put Austin in there.
2: Yeah.
1: No, because don't forget, remember there was a lean period for Walter Austin from 67 to 73. The Dodgers were in rebuilding mode. He had that losing season in 1958 when they first moved to Los Angeles. And the fact that he lost the 66 series, the fact that he didn't win the pennant in 62, yeah, I could have helped him add points to his, you know, BQ and B5 values there. The fact he lost in 74, again, that kind of cost him a chance.
3: What about a guy like Connie Mack, who managed more games than anybody?
2: For me, it's McGillicuddy to you.
1: Yeah, exactly. Now the thing is, I got Connie in the top 10, but the problem is, he won 3,776 games, but he lost over 4,000 games. Yeah, he won, nine or 10 pennants, won 5 World Series, but guess what? He also finished last 17 times.
3: That's what I was going to
1: say. And his managerial career, in fact, a record 8 consecutive times from 1915, 22 or 23 thereabouts and all that. Yeah, he managed some great teams, but also he managed some stinking lousy teams.
3: I know.
1: Philadelphia too.
0: Following up on what Art said earlier, did you take into account the caliber of the players at all, that of the teams that they were managing, or was it just based on records?
1: Simply based on the team regular season winning percentage and how they performed in the postseason.
3: How about Pasadena's Dick Williams?
1: Oh, he's in. Yeah, definitely in there. Yeah, I've got him. Let's see. Top 30. Yeah. I talked long enough. I'm gonna nice chapter on Dick Williams.
2: Mark, go ahead. I always say when I get up there and God decides to send me back down, I'm either going to be a baseball player or a prosecutor. So I'm going to bring my prosecuting things to the thing. I'm going to lay out some facts here, Matt.
3: What a combination that is, Mark.
2: Yeah, you and I talk a lot. When I look at, I'm going to start with some of these players, and then I'm going to kind of lead into where I'm going with it, but. You know, if we're looking at only wins and losses, you know, Robert Horry is not a better player with 7 rings than Charles Barkley is. So when I look at the managers, Dave Roberts is a good manager, but he's not better than Alex Cora. And I know you have Dave Roberts ahead of Alex Cora in this thing. And the reason is here.
3: Didn't Alex Cora just get fired?
2: Well, yeah, he got fired. He did wonders in Boston, being a last-place team, to pull him back into the thing. But can it be with some of these teams are given, you know, inheritances from dead uncles and dead aunts every year that they can buy players? And Dave Roberts, to me, isn't really running this team. It's Charles, what's his name? Andrew Friedman. So analytics plays a part in how the Dodgers are being managed, correct?
1: Thing is, Dave, I don't get into the weeds of analytics there. I'm not interested in, you know, expected wins and all that. Actually, you underestimate Dave Roberts. I mean, I talk about it. More 100-win seasons than any other Dodgers manager. The fact that he's got 3 World Series rings and all that. In fact, he has a shot this year of being the first National League manager to three-peat as a World Series champion.
3: Ever.
1: Yeah, the fact that, and don't laugh, if he had won those World Series when he lost to Boston and Houston, guess what? He would rank even higher. He would be top 5 in my pantheon if he had won those World Series and all that. And in fact, if he can three-peat this year, he just might move up into the top 5 according to my rating system and all that. I don't get into a caliber of players there. I'm focusing on what actually happened.
4: Well, hold on, Matthew. I got to say something to Matthew.
1: Yes.
4: You talk about, got about 2 minutes left in the segment. Dave Roberts, okay? Yes. Last week they're playing Miami, right? Miami,
1: they're playing who?
4: Miami.
3: Miami at home.
4: Marlins, yeah. Okay. Yeah. They're home. They're up. Miami's up 3-2. In the bottom of the ninth, Dodgers at home, okay?
1: Yeah.
4: First two guys get on base. Friedland bunts, sacrifices. With guess who's up next? Otani.
3: Yeah.
4: And, of course, he
3: took the bat right out of his hands.
4: Otani. And then Friedman hits into a double play. What kind of sense does that possibly make? They're better off if Friedland strikes out, because then they've got first

0: And there's something that the brain does, too, when it comes to, say, a lie. Or something that, you know, that you're not accepting is if you tell yourself, and this is probably something my mom told me years ago, but it actually is scientifically proven. If you are told a story over and over and over again, and you know it's not true, eventually your brain adapts that as a truth and builds a truth around it. Like if you're telling yourself, I jumped on the scale today and I'm 120 pounds, when I'm really 150, doing it enough times, you're going to convince yourself that you are 120 pounds.
1: Well, that's 100% true because, my main podcast is pro wrestling. And Hulk Hogan and many others, I mean, they did these interviews and they would just tell these lies. And eventually it's just like, I think he actually believes that guy was 600 pounds. 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Well, hold that thought. We'll be back in a moment to plug the podcast. After Dark Radio, Sports Byline Broadcasting Network.

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0: back in the show. Brian Alvarez here. After Dark, Radio Sports Byline Broadcasting Network. Brenda Gansky, Horrifying History, is our guest here today. And we're already out of time. That flew by. But if you...
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0: That's right, horrifyinghistory.substack.com. Right there at the top, 100 Years of Horror, Part 1. If you want to check that out. And a lot of the stuff we talked about today is up there on that Substack as well. So check it out, Horrifying History on all those different platforms. And Brenda, I want to thank you so much for doing the show here today. And hopefully we can do it again sometime. It was a lot of fun.
1: It was. Thank you so much.
0: Yep, so check it out, everybody. Horrifying History, we are completely out of time. We're going to wrap it up for today. We're here every Wednesday, 2 Pacific, 5 Eastern, live. 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

0: Report. I'm Ron Taylor. A fragile ceasefire appeared to be holding Saturday after the United States struck two Iranian oil tankers, while the country that hosts the U.S. Navy's regional headquarters said it arrested dozens of people that were allegedly linked to Iran's Revolutionary Guard. Washington is awaiting an Iranian response to its latest proposal for a deal to end the war, reopen the strait, and roll back Tehran's disputed nuclear program. President Trump says there will be a three-day ceasefire in the war between Russia and Ukraine, along with an exchange of prisoners.
1: Posting on Truth Social Friday, Trump said the truce would last from Saturday to Monday, saying, quote, I am pleased to announce that there will be a three-day ceasefire in the war between Russia and Ukraine. Russia had previously announced a two-day unilateral ceasefire to mark its May 9th World War II Victory Day on Saturday. Ukraine previously stated that it, too, had offered a truce, but this had been ignored by Moscow. Trump also wrote, talks are continuing on ending the war, adding that we are getting closer and closer every day. Bill Alexander, Washington.
0: The Virginia Supreme Court has struck down a Democratic congressional district redistricting plan that would have won voter approval. Bernie Bennett has more.
2: The court's 4-3 decision Friday marked a major setback for Democrats in a nationwide redistricting battle with Republicans ahead of the midterm elections. The plan approved April 21st by voters could have helped Democrats win up to 4 additional U.S. House seats, but the court said state lawmakers violated procedural requirements when referring the plan to the ballot. A recent U.S. Supreme Court ruling that weakened the Voting Rights Act has been used by Republicans in several southern states to try to eliminate congressional districts held by black Democratic leaders. Bernie Bennett in Washington.
0: FAA officials investigating after a passenger struck and killed a pedestrian on the runway at Denver International Airport. It happened late Friday night. News and analysis at townhall.com.
3: 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No warning label, no recall notice, no breaking news alert. 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
0: One of women's basketball's most decorated players is adding a unique honor to her high-flying game.
4: Basketball Hall of Famer, 4-time WNBA champion, 5-time Olympic gold medalist, and now State Bird. Sue Bird will soon have the title of Connecticut State Bird. That's according to a bill approved this week by the Connecticut legislature and headed to Governor Ned Lamont's desk for his expected signature. She'll share the State Bird title with the American Robin starting next year. The Syosset, New York native is beloved in the Constitution State. She led UConn to national titles in 2002 and won 4 WNBA titles with the Seattle Storm before retiring in 2022. I'm Geffen Coolbaugh.
0: Google has reached a settlement with black employers who allegedly had systematic racial disparities in hiring, pay, and advancement in a lawsuit filed in 2022. You'll find more news at townhall.com. Remarks from Seattle's mayor about wealthy residents leaving over taxes are stirring up controversy in the tech world.
5: Katie Wilson is dismissing concerns that millionaires are fleeing Washington State, calling those claims super overblown and even waving goodbye to those who might leave. The comments made at a recent event drew laughs from the audience, but backlash from the tech community. Critics say the remarks signal a hostile climate for business that will drive talent and investment elsewhere, especially as the state moves forward with a new 9.9% tax on income over $1 million. John Scott reporting.
0: China says exports have risen over 14% in April from a year earlier, despite the Iran war and lingering impacts from tariffs. The data was released yesterday, just days ahead of a planned meeting next week between President Trump and Chinese leader Xi Jinping in Beijing. More on these stories at townhall.com. I'm Ron Taylor reporting.
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8: 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Dirtbag Nation, great to be back with you for another week. Just like every week, I know it'll continue for the rest of the season. Tons to talk about, from maybe some high points to definitely some low points if you're Detroit Tigers fans. Sad news if you're Atlanta Braves fans coming out of there today with Ted Turner. Nolan and I will talk about that. That one was sad to see for sure, whatever. But obviously lots of chaos in most of the divisions still or whatever, in that wildness and unpredictability and some greener pastures, maybe, so to speak, if you're Philadelphia Phillies fans. Donnie Baseball getting to be the receiver of good fortune, I guess, or at least the Phillies stepping up and playing like they should have under Robbie Thompson, and he's 6-1, so all kinds of stuff to talk about on tonight's show, and we'll do our very best to get through as much as we can. Obviously, curtain call question will remain as it has been for the long time. It'll be the division standings and topics and opinions on that. And so before we get there, obviously, can't thank you enough for being a part of the nation, wherever you are out there in the listening world. Keep spreading the message, sharing the message, sharing the Dirtbag Baseball Talk, and to all the servicemen and women, thank you for doing what you do each and every day. Samola, myself, and the rest of the Dirtbags, as players, parents, fans, coaches, everything that is baseball and everything that is about getting up, getting after it, and getting dirty as a dirtbag on and off the field. Thank you for sure for letting us come into you. And if you are new to us tonight, we hope you enjoy. Welcome aboard, and hope you enjoy the show and love to hear your comments. You know where you can send those to us, at Facebook or Instagram at Dirtbag Baseball Nation. If it's a personal baseball journey question, we've got a guarantee that we will get in touch with you and help you navigate it to the best of our ability and best of our knowledge and experience. So that's the reality. And I'm over in Germany still. Good week. Won a couple more games. And so life's good. Can't complain. So settle in. Get your favorite drink, however you like to listen to us, wherever you like to listen to us, because we're going to be right back here to get up, get after it, and get dirty.
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8: Welcome back, Good Banks. Nolan, tons to talk about as always, so get after it, man. Go for it.
22: Yeah, let's start out, obviously, the passing of Ted Turner. Obviously created TBS, former owner of the Atlanta Braves, all that stuff. Yeah, obviously that's a sad one for, I feel like, most Americans, especially with his connection with CNN and everything like that. Yeah, I mean, obviously the Atlanta Braves, they'll be doing the patch and whatnot for the rest of the season. But, I mean, end of the day, you know what, that's still a tough one, especially with how hot the Braves have started out this year. I'm sure somewhere in his heart he still had Atlanta Braves colors constantly flying.
8: Yeah, obviously it's before your time, Nolan, and stuff like that. 1976 to basically 2007 when he was officially out after the final sale and stuff like that to Liberty Media. Yeah, it's a tough one for the Braves. I mean, you know, my heart's going to you. I mean, everybody remembers the 90s when they put that team together. I mean, they sure were a laughing stock in the 80s. Bobby Cox comes back from the Toronto Blue Jays. Mid-1980s, 1985, takes over as GM at first, and then all of a sudden transition into the dugout in 1990, 91. They're in the series. 92, they're in the series. 14 years of consecutive division championships. It's revolutionary for TV in general, media in general, and stuff like that, and sports entertainment, really in general. So you hit the nail on the head one. That's a tough one. 87 years, a great life. But absolutely, you know, our thoughts and prayers go out to the Atlanta Braves and the Braves family on that one for sure. Good man. And good for baseball, really, at the end of the day. So, tough one.
22: Yeah, and then obviously another sad one that happened. Former Yankees broadcaster Sterling passed away there over the, I guess just a couple of nights ago. I mean, that's another monumental figure, obviously, the Yankees in yesterday's game. I can't remember who hit the home run, but when the first home run was hit, obviously they paid homage to him and said, and yeah, I mean, that was just one of those ones that, Like, obviously, they had talked about it, and he had been dealing with some health issues over the past few seasons. But, I mean, still, yeah, very iconic figure in the sport of baseball, and you never like to see that as well.
8: No, absolutely right, Nolan. You know, those are the type of people you're hoping. I mean, we all know that a life is going to pass. And from the day we're born, we're one day closer to death. And that's not what the podcast is or whatever. Now, but my point where I'm going with it is, you know, when you get legends like that, it's tough when they pass during the season. I think it's a little easier if it was the off season for sure. The good thing is, since they are so well regarded within the industry, within the Yankees organization, it is a little bit more impactful, a little bit more meaningful when it does happen during the season. So exactly right. I mean, that will be a tough one for the Yankees as well. And the players, I mean, those types of broadcasters, they become really good friends with the players too. Right. And they build those connections, and, you know, you often hear it's a lot more than just the on field. They almost like a grandpa or an uncle or however you want to terminize it.
22: Yeah, it's definitely a family member at a certain point in time.
8: Yeah, for sure. So, and that's what he was to the Yankees too. So, same idea as the Braves. All our thoughts and prayers are with you, Yankees dirtbags, and the New York Yankees in general.
22: Yeah. Okay. Jumping over to some obviously baseball news now. I mean, this is happening live, or just happened live. But Mr. Páez, Andy Páez, down in Houston, another 3-home-run game. What a start
8: to the Dodgers.
22: Yeah, with the Dodgers. Yeah. What a start to the season for him. Like, the guy, I mean, yes, the home run numbers aren't there. Like, he's up to, what, I think 8 or 9 now on the season. He's got a couple of multi-home run games and everything like that. But you want to talk about a guy that, let's be honest, he's the least known name on that lineup, and he's probably been the one that's done the most damage so far this year. Really kept on the float.
8: Big time. I mean, you saw it at the back end of the World Series, right, against the Blue Jays last fall. Makes that big time catch, holds on to the ball, defensive replacement late in game 7, and you know, you can see it during that series that there was a future for the kid. Like you said, you didn't necessarily put him beside Mookie Betts, Freddie Freeman, Shohei Ohtani, or whatever, and stuff like that. Maybe even Teoscar Hernandez. But, boy, I'll tell you what, that kid's turned the page, and you got to be pretty darn happy if you're Dodgers fans. You got to be pretty darn happy if you're the older Dodgers, the names that I just mentioned, to see a little bit of fire and the results from the young guy. Right, and not that he's young, but he's young compared to what that team is, right? And so, yeah, 3 more again today. That's crazy. He's rolling. Dalton Rush, another good game. So, you know, Dodgers are just doing Dodger things. The one bad thing was, though, they did lose Glasnow today.
22: Yeah, I mean, Tyler Glasnow, we've talked about him numerous times on the podcast, and everybody kind of knows where we're going to go with this one, but my goodness, man. Like, you look at the stats for what he put up in April, and you're like, all right, this dude is in line for a Cy Young, and what happens again? Another injury. Like, that poor bugger. If he is literally the perfect pitcher for the Los Angeles Dodgers. Obviously, they have so much depth, and when he's healthy, you're locked in Cy Young candidate. But the poor thing is, he can only go 80 innings in a season. Like, if he can ever hit over that 100-inning threshold, like, if he ever pitched a full season, I would love to see what his final stat line looked at the end of the year. But unfortunately, yeah, he just can't stay healthy.
8: Well, and it's crazy when you think about it, right? Like, he only pitched one inning today before he left with lower back stiffness. He got his 1,000th strikeout, which is, congratulations. It's a milestone any way you look at it. But like you said, when you think about how long he's been in the league and how actually good he is, he should be pushing 1,500 by now.
22: Oh, I'd say probably 18. Like,
8: you might be right.
22: He's been in the league, what, I guess like 8-9 years now? I don't know if he actually pitched with Pittsburgh, but I know obviously started out his career with Pittsburgh. And then Tampa Bay, and for the life of him, can't stay healthy enough to go full season. But on other news, another injury, Carlos Correa, season-ending ankle surgery. Obviously, one of the main trade pieces last year, going from Minnesota back to Houston. Another injury for Houston. Like, it's been a bad year for Houston, just altogether.
8: Yeah, the wheels are falling off, no question about it. They're the worst in the league, I think, for pitching. And then, Correa. I mean, what, it's been speculated since the Giants signed him and then let him go, right? Canceled the contract with the ankle. And, you know, and even at that time, there was rumblings with the Astros. That's why they didn't bother really extending him or trying to carry on. And then Minnesota stepped in and, you know, it looked like he was pretty good the last couple of years. I mean, not Carlos Correa peak, but very more than serviceable, right? And that's why the Astros traded back for him. And he did a great job with the Astros.
22: Yeah, I was just about to say, he's certainly no Chris Bryant. Like, obviously,
8: around
22: the same time, they were the, if you want to call it, the main faces of the mid-2010s. For big up-and-coming prospects and everything like that. And, yeah, just for whatever reason, the last few seasons, like you said, between the ankle and basically everything else that's gone on with him, unfortunately just can't get it rolling for him.
8: Yeah, I mean, and the way they're started, I mean, we know how they turned it around last year, starting in June and stuff like that. But if it is what it is, just go ahead, get it done. Get them fixed up, get it cleaned up, whatever you need to do. Take the rehab, take the off season, and get healthy for 2027, right? And that's it. So, Dirtbags, we're going to be right back here after the break.
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8: Welcome back, Dirtbags. Nolan, I think I have an idea where you're going, but you never know, so go ahead.
22: Yeah, let's talk about my favorite subject in baseball, and that's the bench-clearing brawls that don't actually finish in a brawl. So for those of you that don't know what I'm talking about, Framber Valdez, this was funny because even the Boston broadcasters got on him for this, yesterday basically sucked. That's the best way to put it. Lets up a 10 spot in 3-plus innings. Lets up a couple of home runs, like back-to-back home runs. Then decides, hey, you know what? I'm going to be done pitching in this game. I'm going to hit Trevor Story in the back with a pitch. Then tell everybody in the media, hey, you know what? I didn't mean to do that. That was unintentional. I'd only let up 10 runs, but I was still trying to make a competitive pitch. Turns out a competitive pitch is a pitch right in the middle of the shoulder blades, right between the numbers. Ends up getting a 6-game suspension for it, obviously speaking. Realistically, we talked about it off air, Kirk. He'll realistically appeal it, probably get knocked down because no punches were thrown. But, I mean, the fact that he even said, like, there was no intent behind it. AJ Hinch comes forward after the game, and he's like, without actually saying it, there was definitely intent behind that. Like, A.J. Hinch literally said, you know when you go out onto the field and most of the time you're right trying to defend your players? Yeah, this wasn't one of those situations. So when your manager's throwing you under the bus, you know dang well that there was intent behind him hitting him in the numbers.
8: Yeah, that was tough for A.J. to say that even probably or whatever. A little surprising because you never hear a manager actually break down and say that. So it'll be interesting to hear what Valdez says anything back with that, especially with what we're going to talk about next, and that's probably Tariq Skubal and stuff like that. But on that point there, exactly right. I was looking it up a little bit more details for you, Dirtbags, and on StatCast, it was a four-seam fastball, and he hadn't thrown one all season. And then he went on to say, oh, yeah, we were working on the four-seam in the bullpen and that because I had to pitch differently to Boston because they're a competitive team, and I needed to be ready for the four-seam. He hadn't thrown one four-seam all season. Like, I know it's gone on for years and years and years, and you always deny, right? You always deny it, but he just does it so easy, like to flat ball face lie like that so easily. That even has to trouble you if you're a Detroit Tigers fan. You know what I mean?
22: Oh, 100%. Like, the fact that you can sit there and just pull that stunt, and you're like, yep, life's good. No, it was unintentional. Like, literally everybody else was like, no, it's intentional. Like, you might as well, if you're Framber, just say it's intentional, knowing that you're getting suspended. Now, here's the thing that always gets me up the wall. Even the broadcasters were just sitting there like, oh, and the bullpens are starting to clear out. Well, now what do we do? And you could tell, like, no one was in there wanting to fight or anything like that. Trevor Story kept a calm face. Like, Wilson Contreras was probably the one that was the most PO'd out of everybody. Obviously, he had just hit he had just hit one of the home runs in the back-to-back home runs. I can't remember which one, sorry, off of the top of my head. But
8: he was the first one. He was the first one. And then Willie Ibar.
22: Yeah.
8: Ibar had the second.
22: All right, that's what I thought. But, yeah, I'm just like, either way, man, like, dude, if the benches are going to clear, please go, especially in Detroit. Like, that's a hockey town. They like fights. I mean, the Red Wings don't play with any grit or passion anymore. So, I don't know. Maybe the Tigers wanted to follow suit on that one. But sticking with the Tigers anyways, the second bit of information that we wanted to pass along, Tariq Skubal undergoes the same procedure Edwin Diaz did. As of right now, I haven't seen a timeline for what his return is going to be, but I would have to expect it would probably be around the trade deadline.
8: Well, that's at the bare minimum, because like they said, right, you got Scott Boras as your agent. He's in a free agent year. Boras isn't letting him step on a mound until he is 110% healthy and ready to go. What troubles me with that one, and I think probably a lot of the Detroit fans out there and stuff like that, maybe baseball fans for sure across the board, but definitely the Detroit Tigers is, you know, that was the third one. That's his third elbow procedure. He had 2016, he had UCL, Tommy John, in college. Then he had a bit of a surgery back in, I think it was 2022, 23, and now this. So, you know, they're calling it fragmentations. We may never hear the real surgery, but boy, when you hear fragmentations and not really chips, bone chips or anything like that, that worries me for his free agency. That really worries me for that. And it really worries me for the Detroit team coming back, right? Like, that's, oh boy. I mean, when, especially when I look at it and I go, 2016, it's now 2026. You're basically 10 years of pitching. And look at the octane that he brings. Look at the competitive he brings. He pitches on short rest and playoffs. He does whatever you expect of him. He deserves to be expected to be the highest paid pitcher of all time under normal circumstances. But my opinion, that changes. What are you thinking on that, Nolan?
22: No, I'm lockstep with you on that one, Kirk. Got to be honest. Like, that to me is, well, that's the reason why I feel like the Detroit Tigers did not offer him that long-term contract extension in the offseason. Because realistically, like, honestly, I didn't know that he had had a couple of procedures prior to, being fully transparent here. Like, this was news to me, but still, at the end of the day, you're like, that is a very alarming thing for, I think he's 30, if I'm not mistaken.
8: Yeah.
22: Like you said, it's a walk year. Like, hey, depends on how the surgery goes and everything like that. But if I'm a team that's looking to acquire him, I'm unfortunately going to have to go year by year.
8: Like, yeah, I agree with that
22: changes,
8: one.
22: It completely changes the landscape of his market. Like, I'm
8: well,
22: doing a 1 year, or let's break it down like an Alex Bregman. I'll give you 4 years, $160 million, whatever it was that the Boston Red Sox signed him to, three opt-outs.
8: Yeah, that's a good call. That's what I'm thinking. Short, like we just in the moment, like we're talking to that, I look at it the exact same way as you. So let's go ahead and talk about the Detroit Tigers now. Overall, they're starting to play better baseball. They're getting going, but holy cow! So you look at the arbitration; they lost that to $32 million to them. It's not going to be easy to go get that pitcher, and nobody's trading yet. As much as teams are struggling, a lot of the American League, you look at it, and most of the teams are 3 to 4 games from being in a playoff, a wild card. So nobody there is going to be trading over the next level. I can't imagine short term.
22: No.
8: So
22: I don't think
8: that table would have to leave.
22: Yeah, I don't think there's going to be any panic on the American League side of things here coming forward, at least for like the next month. Like you said, there's no real separation. Like, AL East, you're starting to see some separation, but at the same time, the Red Sox and the Toronto Blue Jays are the two teams that are at the bottom who have spent a ton of money to bring in these players. So they're basically in win-now mode. Like, call it what
8: it
22: is. So they'll probably be the ones that are trying to be aggressive. And unless you're calling up the NL East, I don't think there's, or the San Francisco Giants, I guess. I don't think there's really too many options out there for tradable pieces right now.
8: No, and I mean, you look at the Tigers, they're going into the Royals this weekend, and now you have Casey Mize on the shelf, you got Tarik Skubal on the shelf, you got Justin Verlander on the shelf. Right now they got
22: Montero.
8: Exactly, thank you. As the only starting pitcher really going. You got Flaherty doing his usual of 5.5 ERA, I think it is. And I mean, Detroit Tigers fans, we feel for you, bro. Oh, my God. You were just starting to get some traction going, feeling good. And I mean, they were all in with Tarik Skubal, obviously. They had no choice. They had to be. And now you get that. Like, holy cow. A.J. Hinch has just got to step back in the office, take a breath, talk to the coaches, and say, okay, what do we got in the farm? How do we navigate this? And I'm not sure how they do, to be honest with you. I don't have an answer for that, Nolan.
22: Not at the moment.
8: If I'm the Royals, I mean, and you look, You look at that whole division, right? And nobody's running away with it. The Cleveland Guardians are doing what they do. They're just playing steady baseball. But so are the Chicago White Sox out of nowhere. The Minnesota Twins just lost Joe Ryan on the weekend.
22: Yeah, I mean, the Tigers lost Baez as well.
8: Mm-hmm.
22: Like, you lose your highest paid pitcher, your highest paid position player. All in the matter of a couple of days. Yeah, no, like, it's not a good situation. You're essentially the Toronto Blue Jays of the AL Central. Like, you are dealing with injuries. You're the Atlanta Braves last year, if you want to call it that, too. Like, yeah. You just hope for good pastures.
8: Well, the good thing for the Jays is at least you know you're going to get those guys back, right? You're going to get Bieber at some point. You're going to get, you got your Savage back last week or whatever and that. But, I mean, Detroit, holy cow. That's a tough week for them. I mean, they already had two bullpen days before Valdez pulled his stunt last night. And now they're looking at more bullpen days coming ahead. So where do you even navigate with the pitchers? Now all of a sudden the bullpen blows up. Like, it could turn sideways in a heck of a hurry for them. It's going to be interesting to watch them navigate it. There's no question.
22: You have the shuttle bus ready.
8: Yeah,
22: every
8: great call.
22: There's going to be a new 26 man. One way or the other, They're going to have to eat innings. Yeah, like it's going to be a shuttle bus to and from the minors.
8: And like you said, you go back to the off season, and you made the comment earlier, Nolan, that you know maybe the Tigers had that information and they were a little bit skeptical on it, right? Like they weren't liking what they were seeing. They weren't willing to commit to beat Yamamoto for the all time highest pitching contract of all times because. You're going to have to limit those innings moving back now if you're Tariq Skubal. You're going to have to be aware of those things. So, but anyways, Dirtbags, that's our thoughts on that one, and we're going to be right back here after the break with our standings.
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8: Welcome back, Dirtbags. Time to talk about the standings, Nolan. So get after it, brother.
22: Yeah, so we're not going to change it up from the last couple weeks. Stick with the hottest division in baseball still. National League Central. Got the Chicago Cubs 24-12, 7-3 in their last 10. St. Louis Cardinals 21-15, 7-3. Cincinnati Reds 20-16, 3-7. Milwaukee Brewers 19-16, 6-4. Pittsburgh Pirates 19-17, 4-6 in their last 10. I mean, the Cubs right now, let's be honest, 7-game win streak, they are el fuego. Like, they are the hottest team in baseball. They cannot lose at home, it seems like.
8: I think they're up to 12 in a row at home.
22: Yeah, like, they are just pushing all the right buttons. Like, 16-5 at home, 8-7 on the road, 9-6 against teams above 500. And here's the thing, like, Cincinnati Reds, don't get me wrong, they're above 500 at 20-16, but they are 1-7 against teams that are above 500. That shocks me. Like,
8: cause minus 24.
22: Yeah, like, it's a, on paper, it's a good team. Like, they just can't win against good teams, which scares me. I mean, not really, because I'm a Cardinals fan, but that scares me in the long-term outlook. Like, if you can't win those games against those top teams, unfortunately, this division's going to run right over you this year, it seems like.
8: Yeah, for sure, because that offense just isn't consistent, right? You got Dylan Cruz doing well, you got Stewart doing well, and you know, Friedel's doing pretty well, but they got too many missing pieces in there too, that guys that aren't going. So I'm going to pay attention to the Milwaukee Brewers over the next week, though, Nolan, before we do next week's show. And they just got Vaughn back, that went yard today, 3-run shot in a second game back. They got Churio back now. Yelich is close to getting back. I think he's maybe a week to 10 days away. You know, so keep an eye on that. That offense is going to pop, and we're going to see if we can get healthy again, right? So it could be. Pittsburgh started the trend in the wrong way again, unfortunately, it looks like. But who knows? I mean, 2 weeks ago, the Chicago Cubs were on the bottom. Now they're on the top. So there you go.
22: Yeah, jumping over to the National League East, you get the Atlanta Braves 26-11, 7-3 in their last 10. Philadelphia Phillies 16-28-2. Washington Nationals 16-20, 5-5. Miami Marlins 16-20, 3-7. New York Mets bringing it up the rear 13-22. Yeah, obviously, I mean, you kind of talked about it right off the hop. Donnie Baseball obviously lit a fire under some of their butts because 8-2 in their last 10, that's a good stretch. Atlanta, though, I mean, let's be honest, they can't do much wrong right now. Like, Miami, sure, they're falling back a little bit, but now they're calling up all their top prospects. Going to be interesting to see what happens there over the next couple of weeks with a few of their different guys. I was very surprised about that, honestly speaking, because I didn't think it was that bad of a team to begin with. But for them to just start calling up guys left, right, and center, obviously they must be thinking something.
8: Yeah, you're right. That's a good way of putting it, Matt. That's what I was thinking, too, with all the movement. And this early, right? Robbie Snelling's going to come up, pitch for Friday night, I guess it is, the number two prospect with them. And that's their fifth top prospect since the start of the season coming up. So maybe they're looking at some things with Sandy Alcantara, right? And different things moving, guys. The Mets are just, if they don't get things fixed up, I mean, they got to look at trading Freddie Peralta probably, right? And see what they can get back for him. And I'm not sure that's so easy. They gave up a pretty good piece for him, right?
22: Well, they gave up a couple of pieces. I mean, Brandon Sprout was one of the guys, and he just beat the Cardinals today. Not a great start by any stretch of the imagination. Only 4 innings, 5 Ks, 3 walks, but still 0 runs. Like, good enough. No, you're looking at it. I can't remember who the other guy was that they got back in that trade, but still, no, like, it's dire times for the Mets.
8: Oh, my God, it's Pastor, you got to be hating your life if you're in the Mets fans. You know.
22: Trade Frankie. At least you'll get something back if you trade Frankie. Like, you blew up the whole identity, and he's the last of the identity. So.
8: And I think that Soto, right? That Soto signing.
22: Answer.
8: Like, he's just not comfortable being a leader, right?
22: No.
8: He's just not comfortable stepping out front. And until he does that, he's getting paid the money to do that. Whether he likes it or not, he has to do it.
22: Yeah. Yeah, they cut a check.
8: He'll be laughing.
22: Their mouth couldn't do. Like, it was just a bad contract.
8: Absolutely. Like, even though he's got some offensive numbers and stuff like that, eventually the league's just going to stop talking about him. Well, because you got to hide him somewhere. I don't even know what to say. There's nothing to say. I mean, Mets fans were sorry, and yet I'm not sorry. I'm not. I mean, you got to have ownership. You got to have leadership, and you got to get everybody on the same page. And they're just not even close to being on the same page. So you had the nail on the head last week, or whatever, saying about the bullshit. You might as well ride the deal out and take your money. And you know, yeah, you're kind of laughed at with your friends and so on and so forth. But at least you're a multi-millionaire. Yeah. It's just crazy. But yeah, kudos to the Phillies. They're back in it. They're going. They're 9.5 back. Atlanta's playing well. They're losing today against the Mariners. But overall, they're playing good baseball. But it's great to see the Phillies step up, get the veterans going, looking a lot more like they should.
22: Jumping over NL West, you get the Los Angeles Dodgers, 23-14, 5-5 in their last 10. San Diego Padres, 22-14, 4-6. Arizona Diamondbacks, 17-17, 3-7. Colorado Rockies, 14-22, 4-6. San Francisco Giants, 14-23, 2-8. Shohei Ohtani forgot how to hit, but he is a fantastic pitcher this year. San Diego, not much to say. I mean, they just keep doing their thing. Solid team altogether. They can string hits together. They can do everything they want, except win games consecutively. Arizona, I mean, this is the tough thing. Arizona's a better team than what they're playing. Like, they're just playing ho-hum baseball right now, and that's a very surprising thing to see. Colorado and San Francisco, I mean, you guys flip a coin for who wants to be the worst team in that division, because you're both exceeding at it. Like, Colorado, I give you credit. You've actually shown up for the most part. San Francisco hasn't. But still, I mean, that is just a crapshoot at the bottom.
8: Yeah, I'm not even going to comment on the West. You hit all the points. And you know what? Dirtbags out there, if you're any of the fans of those ones, you know, it's the division that's in. I don't even know what to say. That's it. So carry on with the American League and let's keep rolling.
22: Yeah, so you got the American League East, you got the New York Yankees, 25-11, 8-2 in their last 10. Tampa Bay Rays, 24-12, 9-1 in their last 10, including a 6-game streak, longer than the Yankees have 5. Orioles, 16-20, 3-7. Toronto Blue Jays, 16-21, 4-6. Boston Red Sox, 15-21, 6-4.

0: Tampa Bay does what Tampa Bay does. Let's be honest. You couldn't name a single player on their team, and yet you look at their record at the end of the year, and they're right up there. Year after year, fantastic pitching. What did I hear? 13 straight games where their pitchers have allowed 3 runs or less after today's game. Like, Yankees, obviously, they're starting to become a fine-tuned machine again. Orioles, Jays, and Red Sox, like, I really don't know what to say for you guys this year. It's just not going to be your year.
1: Could be. I mean, it's still early or whatever, but you made a very good point. I mean, you look at both, especially Tampa Bay going back home. They're 14-4 at home. They just swept the Jays. I mean, welcome back to the Trop. Yankees are doing well. They're at 13-5 too or whatever, but exactly right. I mean, those two teams, they look good right now in different ways, drastically different ways, but you know the Yankees got Cole and they got Rodon coming. And they got Schlitter looking, well, Schlitter basically taking over for the AL Cy Young right now with Scooble down.
0: Yeah, no, I mean, it's just a loaded team right now. Jumping over AL Central, the division with every team under 500, Detroit Tigers 18-19, Cleveland Guardians 18-19. Tigers are 4-6 in their last 10, Guardians are 3-7. Chicago White Sox, Kansas City Royals 17-19. Chicago White Sox 6-4 in their last 10, Kansas City 8-2 in their last 10, and Minnesota Twins 16-24-6. I mean, if you want to talk about it, they're all a game and a half apart from one another. That's the same as basically every other year. Like you said, Minnesota, Joe Ryan goes down. Detroit, plethora of injuries and suspensions and whatnot. Cleveland still keeps kind of rolling. I mean, Messick finally had a bad start, if you want to call it that. But besides that, he's been fantastic. The White Sox, good for them, man. Good for them. The kids are playing. I give them credit. The kids are playing. Like, it is as close to the American League version of the St. Louis Cardinals, if you want to say that. Everybody's young. Everybody's hungry. Like, they're trying to earn their stripes in the majors. Good for you guys. And Kansas City, I mean, they just, like, right now they're on a roll. Yes, 5-game streak, 8-2 in their last 10. I want to see this continue.
1: I do, too. I mean, you go back to the White Sox, like you said, and we haven't even talked about Pierre Conley the last 2 weeks, really, right? I mean, hanging swing for swing with Mr. MVP Aaron Judge. He just doesn't
0: shoot. Sorry.
1: He just hasn't missed the beat.
0: Murakami, first double of the season.
1: Oh, my God. There you go.
0: Shout out. Yeah, they were talking about that last week, saying, oh, yeah, he's going to hit 64 home runs or whatever his projected number was, and 0 doubles. So he finally got a double. He's off the schneid.
1: There you go. But like you said, and then even Jared Kelenic, a name that's forgotten about.
0: Yeah.
1: And had a disastrous of a year or a career or whatever, and that back up with him in the last week or whatever. So, yeah, I mean, great to see Chicago and Kansas City finally get rolling. They need to keep rolling. That's the bottom line. I mean, that's too good of a team to play the way they were the first month.
0: Yeah.
1: So thank God they're looking like a Major League Baseball team again. Exactly. Like you said, let's hope it keeps continuing. And obviously, we talked about the Detroit Tigers. So, hey, I mean, that division's wide open. Run with it. Whatever you want to do, whoever wants to take it, get after it.
0: Jumping over to the American League West. The Sacramento Athletics 18-17, 5-5 in their last 10. Seattle Mariners 17-20, 5-5 in their last 10. Texas Rangers 16-19, 3-7. Houston Astros 15-23, 5-5. Los Angeles Angels 14-23, 2-8. Houston, we already talked about them. They are just, well, like we said, we've seen them turn it on, so I'm not going to count them out. But right now, there's nothing to write home about. Athletics continue to have, in my opinion, one of the best offenses in baseball, obviously aided by the fact that they have a homer dome. Seattle Mariners, surprisingly enough, have the same amount of runs scored as the Athletics. 150 each. I would not have guessed that. But yeah, I mean, their offense needs to get rolling. Too good a team not to be rolling. Texas, I don't know what to say about Texas or the Angels, honestly speaking. Like, not consistent.
1: Just not enough consistency.
0: That's the be-all, end-all, man. Like, just, you got good veterans that you're paying a lot of money for. You made some smart moves in the offseason, and no one wants to take the baton and run with it on either of those teams, unfortunately. Like, someone's got to get it done.
1: Well, unfortunately, with the

0: They care about winning. Every major league city cares about winning. So that's a shame, and especially the way Mike Trout's been playing and stuff like that, and just, yeah, that's just a flat-out disappointment. So, Dirtbags, hopefully you like the standings comments, and we'll be right back.
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0: Welcome back, Dirtbags. Nolan, give me your final thought.
7: Yeah, so my final thought today, not really baseball related, but is baseball related. So, NHL draft just happened, and the NHL just turned into the NBA. They also do a lottery, same as baseball, same as hockey, same as basketball. Anyways, basically the NHL draft, everybody's convinced that it was rigged. Auston Matthews, one of the superstars in the league, American-born player, says, hey, basically I'm non-committal and come back to Toronto. And Toronto basically had, they were the fifth best odds to win the number one overall pick, not like the Dallas Mavericks, who were, 16th there last year or 15th, however it works. Yeah, I guess 16th for the NBA, and they jump up to get Cooper Flagg after trading Doncic. So now, obviously, all the rumors are, okay, Matthews is getting traded one way or the other. Anyways, moral of the story, MLB, do not rig the draft. Whatever you do, do not rig the draft. That is how you lose credibility. That is how you will lose fans. Honestly, I love the way that the NFL does it. I love the way that the MLB used to do it. As much of a fan of the draft lottery as people are because of the anticipation, go back to just you finish last year, you get first overall pick. Simplest way to do things.
0: Yeah, I mean, that's a good call. You got to respect your fans' knowledge at the end of the day. And if you start losing that, you lose fans. You hit the nail on the head, Nolan. And great final thought. Really, really I never thought about it the way you just said it. And that was valuable. You're right. Basketball and hockey, I mean, if you're going to do that stuff, it better really be credible. Really be credible and look good. And not every time there looks like trouble in a certain team and they didn't make the playoffs and they get the number one pick to steady the ship, so to speak. Who cares? If you got bad management, be better as a commissioner and hold those teams accountable and say either sell it or get better. It's one way or the other. You're part of a league, a special league in the world in these pro sports. So, Dirtbags, can't thank you enough for listening. Can't thank you enough for being a part of the nation. To all the servicemen and women out there, thank you, thank you, thank you for doing what you do each and every day so Noel and myself and the rest of Dirtbags can do what we love to do.
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0: Baseball Nation, we'll get back to in touch with you. If you are out there playing this week, get up and get after it and get dirty on the field and off the field. So, unfortunately, though, Dirtbags.

0: Brian Taylor. At a news conference, Dr. Michael Wadman, chair of emergency medicine at the University of Nebraska Medical Center, says a group of Americans coming from the hantavirus-stricken ship are headed to their special unit in Omaha.
1: We have protocols in the quarantine unit that provide for safe care of these persons, including just all the activities of daily living so that they can, you know, have a comfortable stay, but also have it in an area that's protected and limits spread of the pathogen.
0: President Trump's Religious Liberty Commission is preparing to make recommendations after more than a year of hearings.
2: Commissioners have spoken about their priorities, which largely reflect the conservative, evangelical, and Catholic membership. One idea is to increase avenues for religious expression in public schools and other public settings. Another is making public money more available to religious organizations. And there's a push to allow for religious-based exemptions from some regulations and classroom lessons. Bob Hagner reporting.
0: The U.S. is still waiting for a response from Iran to a proposal to end the Middle East conflict. President Trump said Friday that he expected a response soon on his framework for peace talks. The shaky ceasefire between the two countries appeared to be holding, even as the U.S. military continues to enforce a naval blockade of the Strait of Hormuz. Meanwhile, Britain announcing Saturday it's sending the Royal Navy destroyer to prepare for a possible joint operation to open the Strait of Hormuz. The National Retail Federation is projecting record spending this Mother's Day. From flowers to spa days to reservations at mom's favorite restaurant, Americans are expected to spend around $38 billion this holiday. About 84% of Americans plan on celebrating spending roughly $285 on gifts. At least 75% say they're going to grab some flowers. News and analysis at townhall.com.
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0: Atlanta Braves Hall of Fame manager Bobby Cox has died. Cox died yesterday at Marietta, Georgia. According to the Braves, Cox had a stroke in 2019, managing the Braves to prominence during the 90s. Bobby Cox was 84. More at townhall.com. Google has reached a $50 million settlement in a class action lawsuit.
5: The settlement includes a commitment to equity measures but does not admit liability. Plaintiffs April Curley, Ronica Lewis, Raina Reed, and Desiree Mayon were joined by other former workers from New York and California. The lawsuit claimed Google shunted black employees into lower-level positions, hazed interviewees, and that hiring managers deemed black candidates not googly enough, a dog whistle for racial discrimination. In a statement, attorney Ben Crump says the case is about accountability, and that the settlement sends a clear message across Silicon Valley and beyond that companies must ensure fair treatment of black employees at every level. I'm Jennifer King.
0: Federal aviation officials investigating after a passenger jet struck and killed a pedestrian on the runway at Denver International Airport. Officials say it happened late Friday night when the Frontier flight struck a person walking on the runway. More on these stories at townhall.com. I'm Ron Taylor reporting.
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9: 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Sports Over Half America, a different kind of show, and we will definitely prove it. We are heard everywhere. Sirius 217, XM 203, all those apps. I love TuneIn. We're on Sports Byline, Sports Map, American Forces Radio, and radio station, including KSHP 1400 in Las Vegas, Nevada. Art Source at 128 years of age will be with us. Attorney Laura Snoke from the state of Illinois will be with us. Mark Mancini, a Pirates fan from Pittsburgh, PA, will be with us. And I was born in Venice, California, not Venice, Italy. And I don't know if that matters one way or the other. However, Matthew DiAbbas, of course, with us many, many times, the co-host. He's written Patriarchs of the Dugout, Baseball's Greatest Managers. We'll talk to Matthew about all the great managers in the history of baseball, Walter Alston versus Tommy Lasorda, and whatever. And, of course, we'll play some Barron sports trivia. But I am perhaps the least religious human being on earth. However, I know now there is an 11th commandment. It is called, greed shall take over the world of sports. In the National Football League, for example, come September, first game of the season in Australia, San Francisco versus the Rams. Guess what? Netflix. I don't even know if the local cities can pick it up, but I don't think so. So that's one thing. Okay, get to Christmas. Last couple of years, Netflix had the first two games, and Prime had the third game. Seems that Netflix has offered more money for the third game. They may get the third game. So unless you have Netflix, you're going to be totally shut out on Christmas. Okay, that's a great happy hello to you. NCAA. We had 16, 24, 32, 48, 56, 64, now 76 schools starting next year in the NCAA tournament, which means four extra games, which means a few extra bucks, which means the regular season means very little. Even the conference tournaments mean very little. We have the Big Ten getting 10 teams in without the conference tournament. Now they're going to get 12 or 13. I don't know what you can tell you about that, but you can email us at sportsfred@aol.com, sportsfred@aol.com. Greed! NBA on Prime. I thought Prime just had the first round. No. Prime, ESPN, NBC, and ABC. You figure it out. I give up. Okay. Email us, sportsfredale.com. MLB, a lot to talk about there, obviously. Two, and we can discuss that. Two games on Friday now from Apple. For a few years, it was just one. Now you're locked out of two. All straight away on Sports Overnight America.
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0: 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It is Sports Overnight America with Art, with Laura, with Mark, and yours truly, Fred. 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Later, Matthew DeBoss, a many-time co-host on this show, taken 4 years to written Patriarchs of the Dugout, baseball's greatest manager. You can pick it up on Amazon.com. And let's start talking what's going on as far as greed, and more greed. And we talk about this all the time on Sports Overnight America. All right, we discover this week, National Football League opening game in Australia, 49ers-Rams. Should be a dynamite game. The problem is, unless you have Netflix, you can't get it. Any comments?
1: Well, what's going to be really interesting is, since they're a full day ahead of us, are they going to play like on Monday and we get to watch it on Sunday? Is that how that's going to work?
2: So they're going to start the game at 10:30 in the morning.
0: In Australia.
2: So it can be viewed in prime time here.
1: There you go. So television basically calls the show, and God only knows that eventually within 5 years we're not going to be able to watch anything on regular over-the-air linear TV. It's all going to be streaming. It's all going to be for the dollars. But the NFL had a little problem this week. They thought they were going to be able to sell the Seattle Seahawks right around $9, $10 billion. And the market is so soft, it's looking more like $7 or $8 billion. So we may have reached that point where we may have slayed the goose with the golden egg.
0: Laura, you don't have your Dodger cap on. Let's talk greed, and more greed. And
3: they're beautiful
2: sports. Well, I do have my Laker jersey on because I thought I'd give them some inspiration. You know, the interesting thing about that is I watched the game last night, the Laker-Thunder game, which was on Prime Ticket. The broadcast was horrible. It did that filtering or buffering thing a couple of times. It missed a whole minute of the game at one point. And the camera work was really weird. It was like you were watching it sort of through a fishbowl. I think Art's right. I think that's where the future is. Clearly the future is in streaming, and we're going to go back to one or two or three networks that are free, and everything else is going to be that you have to pay for. I hope at least it gets to more pay-per-view options so you don't have to spend $100 a month.
1: Think about these poor families, Laura, that, you know, they want to take their son or daughter to a game. You know, a family of four, and, you know, the one thing I give the Angels credit for is that 40 and 40 deal where you could, you know, get four tickets for $40 and it includes a hot dog and it includes a soda for the kids. That's a great deal for the Angels.
0: Except
2: the Angels have no fan base. What I read this morning is the Angels are playing this weekend. I forget who they're playing. There's one seat for $5.
0: Oh, man.
2: That same seat.
1: Try getting that Dodgers.
2: Wait a second. That same seat, when the Dodgers come to town next week or go across the freeway, $105. It's supply and demand.
0: Rat infestation at Angel Stadium.
1: But so why would virus you
0: pay?
1: Too.
0: Well,
4: it's now affected the ship.
0: Mark, you're a Pirates fan, and any comments about greed in the National Football League and the NBA and sports in general? Take it away.
4: Well, I think when you look at the NFL, and this is where I think it's stupid with a capital S, because why would you take a home division game like the 49ers and Rams, and I think it's a Rams home game, whether it's a 49er home game or what, why would you take that game out of that rivalry and take that? It'd be almost like the Dodgers and Giants.
1: I would say you would take an Arizona game
4: Why aren't you introducing these people to preseason games and leave the regular season games where they're at?
1: That's
4: the thing. Nobody cares about the preseason. But if you're going to take it to another country, they're going to get all giggly-eyed and googly-eyed over it.
1: But Mark, you know what the tickets cost in the preseason? The same as you pay in the regular season.
2: Yeah, expensive.
4: Well, but everybody's dressed up as an empty chair. It's Halloween. Nobody's going to those preseason games to see backups.
1: So you're saying, like Chick Hearn used to say, there's a lot of people dressed like Saints here tonight?
0: But again, Mark,
4: hey, I don't have nothing to worry about in Pittsburgh. Everything's going good. The Pirates are selling out.
1: Right. They had a day game the other day, and there was not a soul in the stadium at PNC.
4: Well, but, come on, man. The temperature is not as good as sunny Southern California.
0: Looks like Aaron Rodgers will be a Steelers. Mark, any comment about that?
4: I love it. I love it. He'll hold it down another year.
1: So is he going to play till he's 50?
4: Well, he's good. He can still do it. He's got that little chip on the shoulder. I like him.
1: A little chip on his shoulder. It's a boulder the size of Colorado.
4: He's in my top five of guys with chips on their shoulder, right behind Manny Machado and Fernando.
1: And he's such a great team player, too, Mark. Tell me about what a team player he is.
4: Hey, come on. He's ahead of Yasiel Puig.
1: I know.
0: Well, the bottom line, of course, he was hit hard when he first got drafted, and so when they drafted Jordan Love, he paid the club back, and he's always been the same way. However, when he filled in on Jeopardy, I thought he was fantastic. I really do.
1: I agree.
0: I thought he was great.
4: He married Danica Patrick.
1: He is cerebral, and he'll tell you that, Fred.
0: Many times over. Yes, he will. Folks, you can email us at sportsfred@ao.com. sportsfred@ao.com. All right, let's get down to it. Vrabel, Rossini, can the NFL, should the NFL do anything to that? Vrabel, I got to tell you something. He gets in front of the team come August or July in preseason, some of those guys are going to be laughing at him. Mark, you played in the National Football League or you kicked the National Football League. Any comments about Vrabel and his club in the NFL?
1: You know, I'm kind of done with the Rossini and Vrabel deal. You got owners that do the same thing. You've got humans all over society. People make mistakes of judgment, and I think he's already apologized to his wife. He's gone for some treatment in different places. And, I don't know. I question the reality of the whole situation sometimes because you really don't know how you can get the truth. How do you really find out what's going on? And if she loses her job and he doesn't lose his job, that just shows you how wrong society is. Because what's good for the goose should be good for the gander as well.
0: Laura, you have any thoughts about Vrabel and Rossini and what might happen to him or what might not happen to him?
2: I think she already resigned.
0: Yes.
2: She has lost her job.
1: Oh, so she resigned. She wasn't forced to.
2: Who knows? she was in a much more compromising position than he was because she was getting inside information potentially, and she was a reporter. I don't know what. I mean, they both could. He could have gotten inside information from her, too. But I just think the whole thing is personal.
4: Yeah.
2: Them and their respective families. And it's a little sordid, but it's none of my business. The guy's a great coach. He was a great player. I don't think it has anything to do with football. I think,
1: what you're saying is
2: fake morality. Like
1: a lot of coaches in the NFL over the years.
2: Morality. Like we're going to, the Democrats, I think, do it more with their politicians than the Republicans do, of course, since we have a convicted sex abuser as president, but these things are personal to me. I mean, I'm a big advocate, obviously, for women's rights and for the rights of people who are being abused. But in this case, they're pretty equal. These two people.
1: Hey, Laura, when you said that, since I'm at Trump National in D.C., the power started to wane a little bit.
2: I'm already on the list. It doesn't matter.
0: Mark, you're a religious guy. In 30 seconds, Mike Vrabel, what do you think?
4: Well, I think Drake May sized it up personally. He's a great man. And, we can go back to the Bible days when God told Adam and Eve not to eat the apple. This has been going on for the turn of the century. And like Laura said, I totally agree with her that it's personal. And why is it anybody's business? And why is it even a story if it's two people that are, doing whatever they're doing?
2: All the prohibitions in the Bible against things, that they were happening.
1: I read that part about Sodom and Gomorrah, too.
2: All of it.
0: All right, that's it for Mike Vrabel.
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0: everybody. Welcome back to Sports Overnight America. Later, Nathan DeBoss, patriarch of the dugout, baseball's greatest managers. You can pick it up at Amazon.com. And quite a book. It's very strong on certain managers. I might disagree, but certainly something you must read if you're a baseball fan at all. All right, let's play some Barron Sports Trivia. And Laura, first question, the Dodger question. That's why I thought you might be wearing a Dodger cap. It said you're wearing the Laker shirt. All right, Laura, you ready for Barron Sports Trivia?
1: I am the worst trivia player in the world.
2: You wearing a Laker shirt or a Laser shirt?
0: Here we go. You ready?
1: Like I said, as ready as the worst trivia player can be.
0: It's a Dodger question. You might get it. This Major League player who's still playing has hit more home runs against your favorite club, the Dodgers, than anyone else who's still playing. He's hit 36 home runs against your LA Dodgers.
3: I know that.
0: Well, we'll see. Don't say anything if you know this. Of course, you are the World Series Sports Handicapper.
2: Yeah, so,
0: Laura, what do you think?
2: We know it's not a rookie.
3: I thought
1: I just heard who that was, but now I can't remember.
3: I know this. I think I got it. In 95 games, he's hit 36 home runs. He's a one-man wrecking crew. It's Christian Walker.
0: Christian Walker, who's going to be traded, I think, or left go by the Astros because...
2: That was a good dig right there, Mark.
0: That's a good dig. That really is. Is he right, Art?
2: I don't think so.
0: You don't think?
2: I think there's one other guy that might have more home runs than him against the Dodgers.
0: Who might that be?
2: I'm trying to think for a split second here.
0: Hang on. To answer this question in the middle of the night at 128 years of age,
2: I haven't had my Prevagen in 3 days since I've been on the road, Fred.
0: So I have
2: a dearth of a space between my ear and my cabeza. So I'm going to go with Mark. I'm going to go with Mark on this one.
3: I thought Artie was going to go against me. He's going to be the 23-1 horse in the Derby.
2: Here I come. I was going to say Paul Goldschmidt.
0: Well, you'd have been right. But you didn't take Prevagen, so you're wrong.
2: But that was who I was going to pick.
0: Walker's in the top two or three. He's got like 25 home runs against the Dodgers.
2: Goldie, I think, is the most underrated baseball player in the last 12 years.
0: Starting with the Cardinals and then with the Arizona Diamondbacks and now with the Yankees. And that's, of course, now, you know, being with the Yankees, he's not going to face the Dodgers. And Walker's with the Astros, and unless he's traded back to National League, he's not going to face the Dodgers many times either. Okay, 0-1 for the club. And nothing new here on Sports Overnight America. All right, here we go.
3: Mendoza line.
0: Here we go. You ready?
3: Yep.
0: Mark, you okay?
3: Yeah.
0: Okay, I said many times on this show that I think Bill Russell was the best sports talk show host I've ever heard in my life at KBC Radio in Los Angeles. I was his assistant producer for a couple of years, and when he left to go to Seattle, of course, I lost him as the best sports talk show host. But who replaced him as coach of the Boston Celtics? Who replaced him as coach of the Boston Celtics way back in 1969? Who replaced him? Famous player.
3: It was Dave Cowan.
2: He liked to drink beer.
0: Who?
2: He liked Dave to Cowan. Drink beer.
3: Oh, Tommy Heinsohn. That's right. Tommy Heinsohn.
0: Okay. Art, is that right? Tommy Heinsohn?
2: I believe so.
3: Yeah.
0: Laura,
2: unless it's Bill Finch.
1: I think it might be Bill Finch. I think it's right, too.
3: I like Laura.
0: Laura just saying that because she doesn't have the answer, and so she's going along with the data. Remember now, Mark is the World War Sports Handicapper, so are you sure you want to stay with us?
3: Come on, Laura.
2: He's trying to talk you out of it now, the old game show host here.
3: I love Laura.
0: Tommy Heinsohn's the answer. All right.
3: Yeah.
0: All right. So
3: thank God. So Laura will always stick with me now.
0: All right. Art, at 128 years of age, you got a shot at this one. You ready?
3: Yeah. Wow.
0: Tommy Heinsohn and Bob Cousy played at the same college, not at the same time, but they played at the same college. Which college did Cousy, who's still alive, play along with, again, he was the same college as Tommy Heinsohn. Who might that have been?
2: Wow.
3: Oh, man, I want to.
2: Well, I know Bill Sharman played for USC, but that's not it. Who would they play for? Bob Cousy. God, I want to kind of say Ohio State, but I think that's wrong.
3: I
2: I'm gonna take a long shot and say like St. John's or somebody like that.
0: St. John's, a religious school. Is that what you're saying?
2: Yeah.
0: Laura, Bob Cousy, Tommy Heinsohn.
1: I have no space in my brain for anything relating to the cell.
0: Well, Art,
1: so I don't know.
0: Art, can you send her some Prevagen?
1: I need special Prevagen.
2: We'll give her the special edition, which is like you have to chew on it from four sides to get it to work.
0: Mark,
3: I want to see Cincinnati.
0: University of Cincinnati.
3: Yeah, huh? That's what I want to say.
0: Who broke my heart in 1962, knocking off UCLA in the semifinals. Yep.
2: We're all wrong, you guys. We need a hit, Fred.
0: Well, it was a religious school, so you were closer, Art.
2: It was a religious school, so it wasn't Notre Dame. How about
3: Dame?
2: Boston College?
3: Notre Dame.
0: What?
1: Notre Dame.
0: Notre Dame. St. John's. All wrong. Is Boston College a religious school? Or?
2: Yeah.
3: Villanova?
0: Villanova is still incorrect. Keep going, guys.
2: Yeah. Well, you didn't play for BYU. I knew that, so.
0: I got to tell you.
3: The it's going to be something like
0: Boston. Hang on.
2: Oh, yeah.
0: The most religious name of all these. You can't get a more religious name than this school.
3: St. Mary?
2: Loyola Marymount?
0: Holy Cross.
2: Holy Cross.
3: You
2: there
3: know,
2: you go.
3: You want to know something?
2: Well, when's the last time Holy Cross
3: I had a cousin,
2: made the 76 team NCAA tournament?
3: I had a cousin go to that school. I think it's in Worcester, Massachusetts.
2: Are they the Crusaders? Is that what Holy Cross are? They Crusaders?
3: I don't know what they are.
1: I hope not.
2: That's their name, I think.
3: It's in Worcester, Mass, I think.
0: All right. And it's spelled like Worcester, but it is Worcester.
3: Yeah.
0: Yes, you're 100% correct. All right. Laura, another chance here on Sports Overnight America and Barron Sports Trivia. First no-hitter in the state of California. Who threw it? First no-hitter in the state of California. So it had to be the 1958, the Dodgers and the Giants. And
2: her all-time hero.
1: Sandy Koufax.
0: Sandy Koufax was second. I was there. June 2nd or 3rd of 1962. Somebody beat him by
2: second.
0: 1 month. Somebody beat him by 1 month. Art, you know who might have beaten him by one
2: maybe,
0: month?
2: Maybe Dean Chance?
0: Dean Chance of the Angels. Is that what you say?
2: Yeah.
0: Laura, is it Dean Chance of the Angels? Not Sandy Koufax.
1: I don't even know who Dean Chance is. So
0: right-handed with two hearts.
1: I'm a lawyer. I'm not a sports caster.
3: I get it.
1: Maybe, I'm just here.
2: How about I get another one to throw out there. Juan Marichal, possibly?
0: Oh, he wasn't up there.
3: Okay. I got a T-shirt, and this guy was on LSD with the Pittsburgh Pirates. I see it's Doc Ellis.
0: You know what? Mark, you're wrong, but you said something that this guy might have been on something also.
3: Oh, God.
2: Bo Belinsky.
1: Wow.
2: As soon as you said that, I knew that you were going there.
0: I became friends with him in the 90s in Las Vegas when I was doing a show on 840 in Vegas and nationally. And we had lunch a few times. He had found his religion, Mark, and he was totally a different person. He passed away of bladder cancer, but very nice man.
2: Sure
0: when I
2: had the starlets on his arm in the old days. Yeah.
0: Maybe Van Doren.
2: Yeah.
0: Not bad at all.
2: Not at all.
0: One more question on Barron Sports Trivia in the last minute or so. This segment, let's see if
3: Artie looks like he's got a stogie.
0: Later we're going to have Matthew DeBoss, and he's going to talk about great managers. Alston, one of them. 1955, the Dodgers finally won the World Series. Sandy Amoros didn't start in left field, but Alston put him in left field and put Jim Gilliam at second base. And then this player, Art, hit the line drive down the left field line that would have given the Yankees at least a tie.
2: Joe DiMaggio. I was there. I was sitting in the left field bleachers.
0: You say it's Joe DiMaggio? Okay. Laura, is it Joe D or is it somebody else?
1: How can I argue with somebody who was there and saw the game?
0: Because it wasn't Joe DiMaggio.
3: It's Mickey Mantle.
0: It's not Mickey Mantle.
3: Willie Davis?
2: It was Yogi Berra. Go the other way.
0: It was Yogi Berra, number eight. Who was the number eight? Who was the other number eight that used to wear a Yankee uniform, number eight?
2: Elston Howard.
0: Bill Dickey was the other
2: Yankee catcher. History.
0: Nothing better than those two catchers as far
2: Sandy
0: as
2: Sandy Amoros, that catch, though, you guys. I mean, that was
1: I have a question for you guys.
3: A trivia question.
0: You got about 30 seconds. Go ahead.
1: I have a question for you guys to contemplate. Every other sport, all the other major sports, after a game is over, congratulate the other team, especially football and basketball, except baseball, right? Baseball never congratulates the other team.
0: You're not going to do it after one game. You might have to do it after a series.
1: They never do it. Period.
0: But I mean, you couldn't do it after one game.
1: So I'm just asking you, why do you?
2: But I will tell you guys this: the girls' softball, which I've been watching a little bit of lately in the NCAA playoffs, they really do. They line up and they congratulate each other, and the sportsmanship. Women have way better sportsmanship than men have, I think, in college sports.
0: We're going to come back and talk to Matthew Diabas, Patriots of the Dugout, and a whole lot more on sports overnight.

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0: Okay, welcome back, everybody. It is Sports Overnight America. And, of course, Matthew DiApostolo, many time co-host on this show, but he's also a writer, a fine writer. He's written many a book, and now the latest, Patriarchs of the Dugout, Baseball's Greatest Managers. And, Matthew, welcome back to the show.
1: Thank you. I love you all. It's good to be back, and I love you all. Thank you. Thank you.
0: So it took you 4 years, but let's talk about the rules as far as how you set up the standings and the ratings of all these managers.
1: I created a three-part system, career value, which measures the quantity of a manager's success, BQ value, which is a Latin term, best quinquennium, which means your best five consecutive years. So a manager's ability of being dynastic, think Casey Stengel from 49 to 53, or Joe McCarthy from 36 to 39. Then the B5 value, which is basically a manager's best five individual seasons, and they don't have to be consecutive and all that. So what I did was I ran all the managers from 1871 to 2025, including the Negro Leagues, isolated those managers who served a minimum of 5 years in organized baseball from 1871 to 2025, got 274 candidates. And what I did was, out of those 274, I discovered who were the 50 greatest of all time using those three standards, a composite rating about how high they ranked in all three of those categories. And the end result is Patriarchs of the Dugout, Baseball's Greatest Managers.
0: Let me ask you a question, Matthew DiBoss.
1: Yes.
0: At one point, obviously, the Yankees, 1927, certainly were dominant. They had the best players. But now it's more outrageous if the Dodgers and the Mets and the Yankees being able to pay five and six and seven times more than another team in Major League Baseball. So how do you compare a Kevin Cash, when they've got, a $70 or $80 million budget, versus the Dodgers, which has a $300 or $400 or $500 million budget? How do you compare that? How do you judge it fairly?
1: I don't really go by that, because actually, even before the free agent era, John McGraw's Giants, they were always the richest franchise in the National League. They always could outpay everyone else and get the top talent there. So even during the reserve clause era, you were still having that disparity and all that. Same with Rupert's Yankees and all that. They were they could outbid everyone else for talent. So no, I never really dealt with financials. I simply did. My rating system was based on winning percentages of the team, in that given season there. The higher your winning percentage was in a season, the more plus points you could earn and all that. Plus, you got extra points for, earning a wild card berth, or before the wild card was ever introduced, a second place finish, winning a pennant, winning the World Series, is the ultimate value and all that. Commensurately, I had a plus-minus system where if you had a losing season, you would lose X amount of points there. The lower your winning percentage was, the more points you lost, and also you would lose more points if you finished in last place and all that. So it was always counterbalanced. So no, I never really went into Pythagorean theorems or financial disparities or anything like that. It's just pure winning percentages.
0: Art, you've been around 128 years. Matthew DiBoss, Patriarchs of the Dugout.
2: Well, one of my questions I wanted to ask you, Matthew, and I know you put your heart and soul into this, is I look at some of the Yankee teams, like with Casey Stengel, or even the late 70s with Billy Martin, or some of the big red machines with Sparky Anderson. I mean, are those three of the guys that are in the pantheon of greatness in Major League Baseball history?
1: Oh, absolutely. I mean, Sparky's in the top five. Casey, top five. Joe Torre, top five. You got it.
2: Did Casey lose out by taking the Mets job? Did he drop down in your mind by having to deal with an expansion team, the old New York Mets?
1: That's part of it. Don't forget his earlier managerial career with the Brooklyn Dodgers and the Boston Braves. He never had a winning season.
2: Right.
1: It was that old joke Warren Spahn said, I played with him before and after he became a managerial genius. Because he was with the Braves and the Mets and all that, yeah, and not with the Yankees.
2: Great players can make you look like a genius. Am I right on that?
1: Well, look at Joe Torre. Up to 1995, there was no way you could have placed him in the pantheon. I mean, a losing record and all that, but only when he went to the Yankees. All that is, like I said in my chapter, it's a tale of two Joe Torres. The first one in this, and Joe Torre 2.0, it was the 2.0 that got him in the Pantheon. Look at Bobby Cox. Before he got the Atlanta Braves job, his early years with the Braves, his first thing with the Braves, and even with Toronto, okay, he came close to winning a pennant in 85, but not exactly the greatest of all time. He would not have been top 50 material then, but it's only when he went to Atlanta, that second stint, that domination from 1991 to the end of his career, that's what placed him in the Pantheon and all that. But even then, he didn't crack top 10, according to my calculations, simply because those early lean years, and also his four World Series losses, only one championship, five world pennants, only one championship.
2: Saw a great picture of Ted Turner with Jane Fonda. Yeah. Who had passed away this week.
1: Yeah.
2: You know, showcasing his world championship ring.
1: Yeah, but only that one, though. I mean, if he had been winning those other four, that would have altered the equation there. I mean, same with Earl Weaver. I got him in the top 20, but not the top 10 because those three World Series losses, especially the 69 and 71 ones, that cost him in the BQ value. Because if he had won those three straight, that really would have launched it and placed him in the top 10 and all that.
0: Laura, you're on with Matthew DeBus, Patriarchs of the Dugout. Laura, take it away.
3: So, hi, Matt. So,
1: hey.
3: Inquiring minds want to know, who are the top five in your book? Or do we have to buy the book to find out?
1: Well, I'm not going to tell you the specific order, but I'll tell you, okay. You know, Casey is top five. Torre is top five. Sparky's top five. Joe McCarthy's top five. And John McGraw's top five, but to know precisely where, you got to buy the book. You got to buy the book. Then.
3: Interesting that you didn't put Austin in there.
0: Yeah.
1: No, because don't forget. Remember, there was a lean period for Walter Austin from '67 to '73. The Dodgers were in rebuilding mode. He had that losing season in 1958 when they first moved to Los Angeles. And the fact that he lost the '66 series, the fact that he didn't win the pennant in '62. Yeah, I could have helped him add points to his, you know, BQ and B5 values there. The fact he lost in 74, again, that kind of cost him a chance.
2: What about a guy like Connie Mack, who managed more games than anybody?
0: For me, it's McGillicuddy to you.
1: Yeah, exactly. Now the thing is, I got Connie in the top 10, but the problem is, he won 3,776 games, but he lost over 4,000 games. Yeah, he won, nine or ten pennants, won five World Series, but guess what? He also finished last 17 times.
2: That's what I was going to
1: in his managerial career. In fact, a record 8 consecutive times from 1915, was it 1922 or 23 thereabouts and all that. Yeah, he managed some great teams, but also he managed some stinking lousy teams.
2: I know.
1: Philadelphia too.
3: Following up on what Art said earlier, did you take into account the caliber of the players at all, that of the teams that they were managing? Or was

0: is it just based on records?
1: Simply based on the team, the regular season winning percentage and how they performed in the postseason.
2: How about Pasadena's Dick Williams?
1: Oh, he's in. Yeah, definitely in there. Yeah, I've got him. Let's see. Top 30. Top 30, yeah. I talked long enough. I'm going to... Nice chapter on Dick Williams.
3: Mark, go ahead. I always say when I get up there and God decides to send me back down, I'm either going to be a baseball player or a prosecutor. So I'm going to bring my prosecuting things to the thing. I'm going to lay out some facts here, Matt.
2: What a combination that is, Mark.
3: Yeah, you and I talk a lot. When I look at, I'm going to start with some of these players, and then I'm going to kind of lead into where I'm going with it. But, you know, if we're looking at only wins and losses, you know, Robert Horry is not a better player with 7 rings than Charles Barkley is. So when I look at the managers, Dave Roberts is a good manager, but he's not better than Alex Cora. And I know you have Dave Roberts ahead of Alex Cora in this thing. And the reason is here.
2: Didn't Alex Cora just get fired?
3: Well, yeah, he got fired, but he did wonders in Boston, being a last place team to pull him back into the thing. But can it be with some of these teams are given, you know, inheritances from dead uncles and dead aunts every year that they can buy players? And Dave Roberts, to me, isn't really running this team. It's Charles, what's his name? Andrew Friedman. So analytics plays a part in how the Dodgers are being managed, correct?
1: Thing is, Dave, I don't get into the weeds of analytics there. I'm not interested in, you know, expected wins and all that. Actually, you underestimate Dave Roberts. I mean, I talk about it. More 100-win seasons than any other Dodgers manager. The fact that he's got 3 World Series rings and all that. In fact, he has a shot this year of being the first National League manager to three-peat as a World Series champion. Yeah, the fact that, and don't laugh, if he had won those World Series when he lost to Boston and Houston, guess what? He would rank even higher. He would be top 5 in my pantheon if he had won those World Series and all that. And in fact, if he can three-peat this year, he just might move up into the top 5 according to my rating system and all that. I don't get into a caliber of players there. I'm focusing on what actually happened.
4: Well, hold on, Matthew. I got to say something to Matthew. Yes. Matthew, you got about 2 minutes left in the segment. Dave Roberts, okay? Yes. Last week they're playing Miami, right? Miami,
1: play who?
2: Miami. Miami at home.
4: They're up. Miami's up 3-2. In the bottom of the ninth, Dodgers at home, okay?
1: Yeah.
4: First two guys get on base. Friedland bunts, sacrifices. With guess who's up next? Otani.
2: Yeah.
4: And, of course,
2: took the bat right out of his hands.
4: Otani. And then Friedman hits into a double play. What kind of sense does that possibly make? They're better off if Friedland strikes out, because then they've got first and second, and they're not going to walk Otani. So Dave Roberts, to me, sometimes has lost his mind. Your thoughts?
1: Well, I knew when you got the book, you were gonna hit me on the day when I read Dave Roberts. Casey made some crazy moves. You know, Connie Mack at the end would make some crazy moves too. At the end there, even Joe McCarthy started Denny Gailhouse in the 48 playoff instead of, you know, Mel Parnell. You know why? You know. I think you got to give Dave Roberts a chance. I mean, it may look bad now, but I think down come September, you know, it'll be interesting to see if he can get the Dodgers.
2: How about a guy like Bruce Bochy?
1: He's in there. Yeah, definitely.
4: I love Bruce Bochy.
1: The thing is, he's not as high up as one would expect because, you know, he had
2: those
1: some
2: Padre years.
1: Yeah, the Padre years. Even some of the Giants years after 2015, he had some lean years, so it kind of dragged him down. Even with the Rangers, he had like some mediocre seasons there. So, but he's definitely up there. I got him.
3: He's won four titles.
4: Matthew, we got to go. Yes. You know about that. Many time co-host Matthew Diabas with us, author of Patriarchs of the Dugout. How do people pick up the book? And believe me, it's heavy. When did they pick it up? How did they pick it up?
1: It's not available in stores. You must go to Amazon. It is up at either paperback or Kindle. You must go to Amazon. Just type in my name, MatthewDiabase, and there you go, Patriarchs of the Dugout. And it's on sale at 25% off and will be for the remainder of the baseball season.
2: Hey, Matthew.

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7: You know who else we lost was John Sterling, who was also a part of that team, which had Don Sutton and Pete Van Wieren, and you had Joe Simpson, and I think there was another great one, and Ernie Johnson Sr. was involved, and Skip Carey. And yeah. I think, you know, except for Joe Simpson, I think they've all passed away now. But I looked at John Sterling's career, and I got to tell you, man, what a prolific career as a broadcaster from, you know, the Braves to the Yankees, and amazing.
6: Let me say something. He started at the Yankees in 1989. In 1987, I filled in, I think I told you a million times, on WFAN when they first started. I filled in 7 weeks off and on, and I met Susan Waldman at that point. And they didn't have the Yankees. They had the Mets when I was doing it in 1987. But she was very, very nice, and she's lasted since 1989 also with the New York Yankees. She does a fine job on radio.
7: I think she does a great job, too. A lot of people don't like her, Fred. I've never understood that.
6: Laura, any comments about the loss of Ted Turner, Jane Fonda, and whatever?
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7: He actually bought his house.
6: 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What did Ted Turner mean to you?
10: Well, he was a Scorpio. He was a maverick. I liked him, man. I really did. I thought that in 1960...

0: this hour from Town Hall. I'm Ron Taylor. The British military says an unknown projectile hit a British ship setting it ablaze just off the coast of Qatar.
1: The United Kingdom Maritime Trade Operations Center says Sunday's attack caused a small fire on the bulk carrier. That fire is now extinguished. British maritime officials also say the incident took place about 26 miles northeast of Qatar's capital, Doha. In addition, UK officials say there are no reported casualties.
0: Correspondent Andrew Stewart reporting this marks the latest attack on vessels in the Persian Gulf since a shaky ceasefire stopped fighting between the U.S. and Iran. A Frontier plane hits and kills a person on the runway during takeoff at a Denver airport Friday night.
2: A Frontier plane hits and kills someone who should not have been on the runway at Denver Airport, causing an engine fire and smoke on the plane, forcing an evacuation, according to authorities and this ATC.com audio with the pilot telling air traffic control.
3: We just hit somebody. We have an engine fire.
2: And
3: there was an individual walking across the runway.
2: This all happening Friday night. Transportation Secretary Sean Duffy says a trespasser breached Denver Airport security by scaling a perimeter fence and running out onto that runway. Frontier says the 224 passengers and 7 crew had to evacuate using the plane's inflatable slides. I'm Julie Walker.
0: A Hantavirus-stricken cruise ship with more than 140 people on board has arrived at Tenerife in Spain's Canary Islands, just off the coast of West Africa. The passengers and some of the crew are to disembark on the island under strict safety precautions. Authorities have said those who will disembark will have no contact with the local population. You'll find more breaking news, plus these stories and more analysis at townhall.com.
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0: Mexico is looking to revive a ball game that goes back 3,400 years.
5: Urama is an ancient Mesoamerican ball game with sacred roots that was nearly erased during the Spanish conquest. Families in Sinaloa, Mexico are keeping the tradition alive. Near Mazatlan, a group of cousins leap and lunge in a dirt court using only their hips to pass a heavy rubber ball. Maria Herrera and her eldest son are teaching Ulama to her grandchildren. She says the game is like an inheritance from their ancestors. Decades ago, big matches were played during religious events. Authorities and players are working to preserve the game's heritage and introduce it to new generations. I'm Jennifer King.
0: The National Retail Federation is projecting record spending this Mother's Day. From flowers to spa days to reservations at mom's favorite restaurant, Americans are expected to spend $38 billion today. More at townhall.com. The UK has committed over $1 billion annually to the EU's Ukraine debt pool, raising concerns about neglecting homeland defense funding.
6: Prime Minister Keir Starmer faces mounting criticism over the UK's deteriorating naval capabilities, underscored by technical failures, sidelining key ships, and leaving only 5 frigates in service. Critics question his decision to commit substantial funds to EU-backed Ukraine loans, while domestic defense budgets remain stagnant until 2030.
0: Correspondent Ken Lorman adds that senior military figures warn that Britain's armed forces lack the resources to maintain adequate defense. Data shows a major shift in where Americans are moving and where their money is going. A new analysis of IRS data from 2012 to 2023 finds nearly $2 trillion in income has moved from high-tax blue states to lower-tax red states. More on these stories at townhall.com.
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We've got a very exciting, but I can't get the words out. Brenda Gansky is joining us today. Horrifying history is going to be the topic. So a mix of history and true crime and the paranormal. That's coming up in the next segment. I do want to make mention, don't really have a lot of time to talk about it here today, but this past weekend, I did go to a paranormal convention in Ocean Shores, and I showed up for the final two speakers. I mostly was there for one reason, which was the main event speaker, but I did watch the speech by Matthew A. Johnson, Dr. J., regarding alien Bigfoot disclosure, and suffice to say, that one was something else. But you know what? It was as advertised, so what can I say? But the real main event was a speech by David Hatcher Childress. Yes, the same guy from Ancient Aliens, and I have been a fan of David Childress since about 2006, when he went on Coast to Coast AM, and he did a show that involved, among things, stories of Egyptian artifacts in the Grand Canyon, one of my all-time favorite radio shows. I am a huge fan of David Childress, and I was there to watch his speech, and then when it was over, I marked out, I went up, and I shook his hand, and I told him he was great. So my paranormal career is pretty much complete, but I guess I got to get back to work. So, we're going to come back in a moment. We'll be joined by Brenda Gansky, talking horrifying history and more. After Dark Radio, Sports Byline Broadcasting Network.

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0: the show. Brian Alvarez here, After Dark Radio, Sports Byline Broadcasting Network, TuneIn Radio, YouTube, and Twitch. Very happy today to be joined by Brenda Gansky. Horrifying history. We got a lot to get into here today. Brenda, how you doing? Brenda, are you there? Looks like we're connected. I can't.
1: Yes, I am.
0: Oh, there we go. All right. How you doing?
1: I'm great. And yourself?
0: I panicked there for a moment. Other than that, I'm good. Well, Brenda, how are you? First off, you know, we want to talk about horrifying history today. I know you've got a lot of different things. I'm actually on your Substack right now. But why don't you tell everybody a little bit about what horrifying history is? And we'll do some big plugs at the end, but we can start off with plugs as well. How people can hear more if they enjoy this show.
1: Well, I'm the creator and host of Horrifying History, and I think the best way I can describe it is a place where fact, history, and the supernatural collide. So in each show, we discuss either a paranormal topic or historical true crime, and we share the lore, history, and the facts behind the subject, which allows our audience to decide where they think the truth lies.
0: You know, I do a lot of podcasts myself. I do probably between 12 and 15 a week. And so, you know, we often have guests on, and sometimes they do like, oh, I do a podcast every month, or sometimes it's a podcast every week. But you are not one of those people. You are doing a lot of podcasts here, correct?
1: I'm the busy girl, yeah.
0: Yes. 5 a week?
1: I do actually do once a week, but I also, for our fan club, I do an additional one that week. I also do several blog posts. For example, today we had an episode release about the British government and what they called the Premonitions Bureau. Have you ever heard of that?
0: I have not heard of the Premonitions Bureau.
1: Well, their goal was to have individuals predict horrible events in the hopes of saving people's lives. If it worked, well, you got to listen to find out.
0: So this sounds a little bit about kind of like the United States' attempt at remote viewing, except I think right. That was more about, you know, they were seeking out targets, but this sounds like they specifically wanted you to, I guess, seek out something terrible happening to then prevent it.
1: Right. Again, the U.S. was looking at more of using it to militarize it,
0: yeah.
1: Whereas the Premonitions Bureau was using it to protect their own.
0: So, you know, not to give away the entire episode, but I would presume this was not a success?
1: It was-ish, but not in the end, no.
0: Okay. So were they able? I guess the question, I probably should listen to this episode, actually, but I guess my question would be, there's one, if you believe in premonitions and the ability to see the future, or whatever the case might be, there's being able to see something before it happens, and then there's also, if you know it's going to happen, somehow being able to prevent it. So I think these are two completely different things. Like, maybe it's possible to see the future, but if you could see the future, can you actually stop it? And if you do stop it, did you actually see the future? Because then the event did not happen, right?
1: Right. And you also got to think of, if a person did see the future, are they interpreting it correctly?
0: Sure. That's right. So were there any hits, like they saw something they believed was an event that happened in the future?
1: There was two people that stood out to the researchers behind it, and yes, they did predict several very solid events, and did it stop anything? No. But they knew about it.
0: Sure. Now, have you done a lot of investigation? We're just going to go all over the place here. Have you done a lot of investigation into premonitions and remote viewing and the ability to see the future?
1: I have done some, and I think my opinion is this. There has been so many fraudulent people throughout history, there's not going to be anyone or way to really prove it's true.
0: Sure.
1: Everybody presumes it's just not real.
0: So, from what you understand about it, you mentioned in the Premonition Bureau that there were two people that stood out. And in the remote viewing, you know, there's Ingo Swann was a very famous name in remote viewing, and there were others as well. Mm-hmm. You know, there were also people mm-hmm. there that stood out. From what you have researched, do you believe that the ability to have a premonition, see the future, etc., is that something that anyone can learn to do? Or are there just certain people that, like, they stand out, like in that bureau?
1: Well, that's a hard question to answer, but we only use a very small portion of our brain. I do think that it's very possible that if we were able to use the rest that we're not using, it's very possible that that may be a side effect. But with that said, how do you stimulate the brain to do that?
0: Now, I was looking through your Substack. There's all sorts of you know, links to podcasts and articles and such, and I wanted to go through a few of them. And one stuck out to me because, you know, I just did an episode last week, and we had somebody on who was talking about the Sandown Clown. I don't know if you've heard of the Sandown Clown, but these two kids in the early 70s, they claim that they saw this thing, and it's always intrigued me because it's just such an absolutely bizarre report these children had. You know, kids make up stories, but, like, the story that they told is just so completely ridiculous. It fits into no box. Is it an alien? Is it a ghost? Is it a... what is it? No one knows. You can look it up after the show. But we were obviously talking about a clown, and so I wanted to ask you about the killer clown. You know, we hear a lot of stories about phantom clowns and such, but usually there's nothing to it. But this is an actual story of a murderous clown. This really happened. And just recently there was kind of a resolution to this story. What happened?
1: Well, firstly, clowns are scary for one big reason for a lot of people, because it's a phobia for some. And the reason behind that is simple. It's because the face is distorted and it's not natural. So that is why people are afraid of clowns. So I find it very ironic that this murder, it occurred as a clown did it. So the short story of it is, a man was having an affair on his wife. The wife didn't find out. Well, she found out when she opened the door to a delivery of flowers, and it was with a clown. And she got the flowers, and the clown shot her in the face.
0: Mm.
1: Now, the funny thing is, it did recently actually resolve, as you said, because they ended up finding DNA and hairs on a hair strand that was part of the clown's wig. And they found out, that's how they found out it was the lady on the side who did it. Now, she did get arrested, she did go to prison, and she ended up marrying the man that she killed.
0: Really? Actually, that part of the story I was unaware of. I don't want to laugh, but that's an interesting twist there at the end. So it was a woman dressed as a clown.
1: Correct.
0: Okay.
1: Her name was Marlene Warren. Not Marlene Warren. I was a victim, my bad. Sheila Keene Warren, you notice the same last name.
0: Yes.
1: It was alleged that she was having an affair beforehand. But it was, when I'm saying alleged, I'm saying that with a big grain of salt.
0: Mm-hmm.
1: Now, she was a co-worker with Michael Warren, being the victim's husband. Now, she was suspected from day one, but they couldn't go and arrest her until 2017 when the DNA caught up to was catching up to where we needed it for getting evidence. And that DNA evidence linked her to the getaway car also. So it took her about 3 decades for her to actually get to court. And she pled guilty to second degree murder. And she was married to Michael, her affair partner, in 2002.
0: My Lord. Stand by.
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0: in the show. Brian Elber is here. After Dark Radio, Sports Byline Broadcasting Network, TuneIn Radio, YouTube, and Twitch. Brenda Gansky is joining us today. Horrifying history. We got people in the chat that are loading up your podcast for after this show as we speak. So, yeah, we're ready to go here. Now, on the topic of this this killer clown we talked about before the break, this happened in 1990. It wasn't until 2017 that they were able to solve this crime. And I guess my next question is, I mean, were there witnesses to this? You noted that the killer was immediately a suspect, but did people see what happened? Who reported that it was a clown with flowers? What do we know?
1: Well, the sad thing is there was witnesses. Excuse me, there was witnesses, and she was actually making the mother, Marlene, the victim, was making breakfast for her son and two of his friends that stayed overnight. So it was Memorial Day weekend, and Marlene wanted the day to start off good for her son, who was recovering from a recently broken leg. Now, when they were, it was about 10:30, 10:45 a.m., Joe and his friends were watching TV in the living room. They heard a knock on the door. So through the glass, they saw a delivery person dressed as a clown, and I'm meaning nose, full face paint, wig, everything. And they seen that this clown was on the front porch carrying balloons with a basket of flowers. Which would make sense because, after all, he just had an injury. He was stuck at home. People send flowers and balloons all the time. So Marlene went to the door, and she loved clowns since she was a kid, so she was like, great, this is awesome. She then went to the door, opened it, and the clown pulled out a gun and fired. Mm. And she dropped to the floor in the foyer, and she was a pool of blood. The balloons were everywhere. The flowers went everywhere. So her son watched it and his friends. Mm. Like, that to me breaks my heart.
0: Yeah.
1: So Joe was screaming to his friends, call 911, and he was able to see this clown just walk casually down the sidewalk, get into a white convertible, and drive away.
0: It's crazy when you think about how brazen this whole thing was.
1: Absolutely.
0: Yeah. I mean, even 1990, you would think that people would have been wary of clowns. I mean, we had the whole phantom clown thing in the 80s, but apparently she loved clowns. I don't know if I would have opened that door.
1: There was also the clown thing when it came out, the new remake of the movie It.
0: Yeah.
1: They were having people just jumping out of ditches in front of cars, which is really not the smartest thing to do, but dressed as a clown.
0: Hmm. Yeah, not a big fan of clowns personally, but it's funny because I have two daughters. One is 6 and one is 10. And it is actually fascinating because when they were little kids, they weren't scared of clowns at all. And then there's just like, mm-hmm. at some point, it just, now clowns are weird, you know? And it wasn't like they watched It. It wasn't like they heard this story. It's just like, it seems like you reach a certain age and all of a sudden you realize how weird this thing is. And they're there.
1: Well, again, it has been proven through psychological testing that the brain views a clown as a human distortion, so it automatically can trigger fear.
0: Yeah. This whole uncanny valley. Now,
1: yes,
0: on the subject of clowns, I guess, sort of, the Toronto Circus Riot, I wanted to ask you about this. I've never heard of this before, but it sounds fascinating. What was the Toronto Circus Riot?
1: Well, before I start, I'm going to give you a heads up. I never can tell this story without laughing.
0: Okay.
1: So, it is historical. I'm going to give you a history lesson at the same time as giving you a laugh. So, when a circus comes to town, a lot of people get excited, especially kids, correct?
0: Yes.
1: Well, because they're advertised for fun of all ages, and they provide a type of entertainment that you don't normally get to see. But in 1855 in Toronto, there is a case of a circus that wasn't fun. It actually led to the start of the changing of the city's political structure.
0: From a circus?
1: From a circus.
0: Okay.
1: Which, when I heard this, I'm like, how can a circus change the political structure? Well, I have to give you a little bit of a history lesson. In 1855, Toronto was nothing like it is today. So the French had established trading posts in the area in 1751, and those were abandoned after the British took over during the Seven Years' War. After the American Revolutionary War, land where Toronto currently sits was purchased for a new settlement. Then in 1793, Lieutenant Governor John Simcoe decided to move the capital of what was then called Upper Canada to that area specifically, and he named it York. He originally planned for this city to be a military outpost along with another area in London, Ontario. So he eventually decided in 1896 that York would be the permanent location of the capital city and there'd be no second location. Now, after that happened, new development started to change the landscape. Workers were building a harbor, but then war struck again in 1812. Now, 1812, in case somebody doesn't know, it's when the British went to war against the United States. And York was a site of many of those battles. But after 2 years fighting, the both sides were still at a stalemate. So this gave a time of peace. And during this time, the future city of Toronto just grew in population. They renamed it Toronto in 1834, my bad, and that led to the very first municipal election. Now, this election was won by a guy named William Leon McKenzie, and he had a liberal ideology. Now, a couple of years after that, even though he was the mayor, he decided to organize a rebellion. And he wanted to do this because he wanted to reform Upper Canada, and all his superiors really didn't like that idea. So Upper Canada forces came and defeated the rebels, and William and his followers fled to the United States. That will be important for later. So none of this did any stopping of Toronto's growth or advancement. By 1855, Toronto's population had tripled. Now it was one of the largest cities in Canada, but far from the city that we know today. It was considered a rough frontier town, and it was filled with saloons, brothels, and a lot of people took advantage of both of those places. And that would include the S.B. Howe's Star Troop and Menagerie Circus. Now, on the morning of July 2nd...
0: Can you say the name of that circus again? I already love the name of the circus.
1: S.B. Howe's Star Troop, Menagerie, and Circus.
0: Okay. So menagerie, so animals as well.
1: You'd think they would cut that down a little bit.
0: Yeah.
1: But they didn't. So on the morning of July 12th, 1855, the circus rolled into town. The clowns and the carnies of the circus fit right into the new city of Toronto. Mm. They also loved saloons, brothels, and drinking. So the circus put on an amazing show its first day in town. After the performance, they decided to go to town to, you know, enjoy the pleasures.
0: Imbibe.
1: So a group of clowns. So a group of clowns decided they wanted to party, basically.
0: Mm.
1: These guys were carousing and eventually ended up at a business at the corner of Jarvis and King Street that was advertised as a social club. And it was operated by a lady named Mary Ann Armstrong, and there was a lot of socializing there, if you know what I mean.
0: Yeah, so this was another one of those brothels, what you're saying.
1: Believe it or not, it was one of about 100 brothels that lined that street and the city in that time. Like,
0: wow.
1: That's a lot of brothels.
0: Yeah.
1: So by the time these clowns arrived, they had already been in multiple taverns and saloons, and they were feeling no pain, and they just wanted to have a good time with the working ladies. But there was a problem. Before the clowns arrived, Mary Ann was already hosting another group of men, and they were from the Hook and Ladder Firefighting Company. At the time, city-owned fire departments didn't exist. There was actually several privately run for-profit fire departments in Toronto. So when a fire would break out, each company would rush to that scene and try to cut a deal with whoever owned the building. Whoever made the best deal would put out the fire. Sometimes this resulted in no deal being made and the building would burn down. But mostly, it resulted in rival companies getting into fights or trying to drive the other companies away. 2 weeks previous, the Hook and Ladder men got into a huge fight with another company, and it was so bad that the police had to come and break it up. On July 12th, the Hook and Ladder men had another long day of fighting fires and getting into fistfights with the competition. They hit multiple bars, and they arrived drunk at Mary Ann's looking for company. Mm. So now we have two groups of drunken men in the same location looking for fun, but a limited amount of women are available. So at this point of the story, doesn't it sound like a bad
0: joke? Which is actually hard to believe with 100 brothels.
1: You see, I got to laugh. This is my part of the bad joke. A clown and a firefighter walk into a brothel.
0: Mm.
1: What can go wrong, right?
0: These carnies, can't trust them.
1: Those clowns, nope. So
2: because what happened next, there is a couple different versions of this story. Some say that a clown and a fireman got into an argument over the affections of a young lady and came to blows. In another story, the fireman got really mouthy. He then purposely knocked off, I'm going to start laughing, he purposely knocked off the clown's hat and they started to fight. I'm just envisioning the big nose and like he scored him in the face with the flower.
0: Yes.
2: But either way, then another story, the clown cut in a servicing line in front of the fireman. But either way, these guys started a brawl. Like, I'm talking a massive fight.
0: I mean, if we're being fair, given the number of brothels, clowns, and firemen, it's possible that all three stories are true. There probably were, like, multiple incidents, would be my guess.
2: Oh, yeah. They started this brawl inside and outside. So the police then were called to break things up. And after they arrived, I'm going to try not to laugh, they found that the clowns beat the living hell out of those firemen.
0: Wow.
2: Two firefighters were hospitalized, and eventually the crowd dispersed. Like, that is not what you expect, is it?
0: Well, you never know. Those carnies, hey.
2: Those clowns are vicious.
0: Yeah, and those firemen had spent an entire day fighting fires. You know, it's possible they were exhausted in the heat of the moment.
2: The lungs so they don't get proper oxygen.
0: Well, hold on. Hold the thought. We'll come back to this right after the break, everybody. After Dark Radio Sports Byline Broadcasting Network.
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0: The show, Brent Alvarez, here, After Dark Radio, Sports Byline Broadcasting Network. 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Very happy today to be joined by Brenda Gansky, Horrifying History. We're talking about the Toronto Circus Riot, these carnies and firemen went to war. And we should wrap up by explaining how this led to political change in Toronto.
2: Well, at the time, the majority of Toronto's population were immigrants from Ireland, and most of them brought their own political and religious beliefs to our country. So most of the city's Irish community were Catholic, but the city government was mostly Irish Protestants. Now, many of them were part of an organization called the Orange Order, which was a political and religious society. They defended the Protestant faith and their connection to Britain, and they were influencing politics at all levels. Their goal was to keep the Irish Catholics as second-class citizens and for them to make all the decisions. They were well known to gather in gangs to physically attack Irish Catholics in the streets, and they controlled the police department, and because of that, they did whatever they wanted without any penalty. So after these firefighters from the Hook and Ladder Company got their butts kicked by random clowns from out of town, they were really bent on getting their revenge. So that very next night, a gang of firefighters joined up with a mob of men that came from the Orange Order to hunt down the clowns. They stormed the circus site with picks and axes and clubs. They overturned wagons, pulled down tents, and set them on fire.
0: What about the menagerie? What about those poor animals?
2: Well, the menagerie, and they were okay, but the clowns, everybody else was almost beaten to death. The carnies ran. So the police were called, and they did nothing. They just sat back and watched this all go down because they were connected to the Orange Order. They did nothing. So soon the mayor of Toronto had to come down himself because it was a riot. He had to actually physically step in. He prevented a firefighter from killing a clown with an axe by taking the axe away. He had to then call in the local militia, who showed up with their guns, and they broke it all up. Now, they have injured clowns and circus people everywhere, and out of the hundreds of people who were involved in this riot, 17 were arrested. Of those 17, they went on trial, and interestingly at trial, all the police just suddenly got amnesia. And on the stand, the police officers couldn't even remember seeing any of the accused orange people that day. They just didn't see anything at all.
0: Wow.
2: So they were acquitted. But the problem is, the people of Toronto had enough of this. They had enough of the Orange Order beating up citizens and clowns. They were sick of cover-ups, and soon after the riot, another riot occurred between the Protestants and Catholics. So once again, the police had amnesia when it came to anybody from the Orange Order. So soon after this, it was discovered that the chief of police freed a suspect who was part of the Orange Order who robbed a local bank. So the residents of Toronto, they knew they had to act, and they did at the next municipal election. People decided they were voting out the Orange Order people. Despite them threatening and intimidating voters, the mayor, who was backed up by the British Catholic population, was voted into province, or into office. And this was the first time that since William Lyon Mackenzie's rebellion that a person that wasn't handpicked by the order won the election. So this new mayor decided he's cleaning things up instantly. He set up his council with like-minded thinkers. Their first goal was remove the corrupt government and police department. So after an inquest, they actually ended the entire old policing system. Within 3 years, every Toronto police officer was fired, along with the chief. They were all replaced, and the entire force was reorganized in a city-backed non-political force that wasn't under the control of the Orange Order. Now, here's what I thought was amazing. It took nearly 100 years before the stranglehold of the Orange Order had on the city of Toronto to be broken. It's crazy to me.
0: Is this something that if I went to school in Canada would be written about in the history books?
2: Absolutely not.
0: Really?
2: I wish it was.
0: Really?
2: Because who knew that the modern Toronto police force and fire brigade was developed because a clown and a fireman walked into a brothel?
0: Hey, I mean, that's what happened. That's history. That is history.
2: Definitely.
0: Now, I want to switch gears completely here, because this is a totally different topic. But I know that you somewhat recently did a show about Travis Walton, who was allegedly abducted by a UFO, correct?
2: Correct.
0: How long ago did you do this show?
2: Oh, gosh. It's a couple months ago.
0: Okay. So the reason I ask is because, you know, I'm old. I remember this from when I was a kid. You know, I've heard of the Travis Walton story forever and ever and ever. They made Fire in the Sky, the movie, the whole shebang. And, you know, it was somewhat recently. I feel like it was within the last month or so. I haven't really followed up on this a lot. I probably should have. But I believe that, like, in the last month, like, some of the people involved have suddenly admitted this was a hoax. Have you heard about this?
2: Well, it actually wasn't that long after that it was declared a hoax. So Mike Rogers was the boss of the crew of that day, out in the wilderness. And in 2021, I believe it is, he posted a statement to his Facebook page that announced that he was of sound mind and rational mind, and he gave notice that he was no longer considering himself a witness to Travis's supposed abduction.
0: Okay, hold on. Let me stop you real quick. So this was 2021?
2: Correct.
0: Okay. I think what might have happened is maybe I saw a thread about this that maybe started in 2021 on some message board, and so I thought it was recent. Right. So this was like 5 years ago.
2: Yeah.
0: Okay,
2: but
0: go ahead.
2: The interesting thing, he basically said that Travis's experience was a fake, and the reason he was saying this is because Travis was trying to make a remake of the movie, and he kept it secret.
0: Mm.
2: So that then he got angry. So he said that I don't want anything to do with him. It's all false. But then he retracted it back after he got into the deal.
0: So wait a second. So he admitted it was fake, and then he got, like, I guess he's now part of this remake. Is that what you're saying? They're doing a remake?
2: Well, they were doing a remake. Is it still ongoing? Not positive.
0: Okay.
2: But he was mad because he found out about this whole remake. He kept it secret, and he got angry. So then he said, it's not real. Then he retracted. He goes, yeah, I just said that because I was mad.
0: Okay. I'm not sure about this guy's credibility at this point.
2: Well, he also placed a call in 2021 to a producer who was working on the new film about it. And that producer recorded the call, which, of course, the other guy didn't know. And what Mike claimed in that call, he said, we were talking about creating a hoax. And he goes, I don't know how this happened, but I was driving the truck. Travis jumped out. It was deliberate. The whole thing was staged.
0: Interesting.
2: But then, of course, when he was called on it, he said, I never said, this is not a confession. I just said that to say that.
0: Yeah, I think his credibility is out the window now. How about that? Yeah, it's just, you know, the older you get, you know, the more these things from your childhood just come crashing down. Like when I was a kid, that Loch Ness Monster Surgeons photo was a big thing, and then it turns out that was a hoax. And now we're just hearing about the Patterson-Gimlin film, that new documentary is coming out, which alleges it's a hoax, and new found footage, and Travis Walton thing is... I mean, what's left? Are there any of these left that aren't determined to be a hoax at this point?
2: Well, I always hope that they're real. I do believe that there is life in other planets, because I'm not going to be so arrogant to say there's how many galaxies out there, countless galaxies out there, and we're the only

0: one.
1: Yeah.
0: But I just find that a lot of these cases, though, are following the same pattern, and that pattern started with the back in the 50s. You know, they're all grays. They all seem to be experimenting. You know, I don't understand why you need to experiment so long if you're an advanced race, right?
1: Yeah.
0: But also, when you don't get something quite hard and start digging into it, you're going to find flaws with anything. So do I believe these sightings are real? Some of them very well could be. But the problem is there's so much fakes out there that people doubt all of them.
1: Yeah, it's funny because, you know, I'm sure you've seen the movie Star Wars. You know, you go back and you watch the original Star Wars, and, you know, the idea is this is a futuristic type deal, but when you actually watch it, it's like, it's so 1970s. And the funny thing is, when you go back and you look at these UFO stories, I mean, you can go back to 1947, which is when it was popularized here in this country, but there's been UFO stories going back, you know, thousands of years to the Bible. And it is interesting that all of these stories, if you look at when the stories occurred, and you hear what is described by these witnesses, it's all what would be technology at that time. And not, like, you never hear a story from the 1960s about these aliens on what would be an iPhone. You know what I'm saying? It's like Betty and Barney Hill were shown a star map. Why would there be a map of stars in three-dimensional space?
0: Right.
1: It doesn't make any sense. A two-dimensional star map? But that's what they described. And, you know, a lot of these stories, it's like, that would have been high technology at the time these people told the story. And then you start to think, is any of this, is any even one of them true? I don't know.
0: Well, Barney and Betty Hill is actually the jumping point for current day UFO alleged sightings or experiences. Before that, they were different. They weren't the Grays. They didn't do tests. That is what, when they told their story, after that, everybody else seemed to have the same story or very close to.
1: Yeah.
0: But the interesting thing about the Hills is they stuck to their story, and they believed it was true. A lot of people do believe it's true, but also they were hypnotized to get these memories back. And the problem with hypnotism is that it can implant something in your brain.
1: Yes.
0: So, is it real or not? You don't know. They thought it was real, but could have that just been pushed into their brain?
1: Yeah. And a lot of that, too, also is... a lie detector test is not admissible in court, and you can be a liar and pass a lie detector test because you're a good liar, but also you can pass if you believe it even if it wasn't true. And I do believe in a lot of these cases, whether it's you saw a Bigfoot, you saw a UFO, whatever, I do believe that a lot of witnesses believe what they saw. They might have seen a bear, but I think they believe they saw Bigfoot. But it is disconcerting, you know, a lot of these stories that are kind of falling apart as I get older, you start to realize they're falling apart because just people lied. That's kind of depressing.
0: And there's something that the brain does, too, when it comes to, say, a lie. Or something that, you know, that you're not accepting. Is if you tell yourself, and this is probably something my mom told me years ago, but it actually is scientifically proven. If you are told a story over and over and over again, and you know it's not true, eventually your brain adapts that as a truth and builds a truth around it. Like if you're telling yourself, I jumped on the scale today and I'm 120 pounds, but I'm really 150, doing it enough times, you're going to convince yourself that you are 120 pounds.
1: Well, that's 100% true because, my main podcast is pro wrestling. And Hulk Hogan and many others, I mean, they did these interviews and they would just tell these lies. And eventually it's just like, I think he actually believes that guy was 600 pounds.
2: Attention, those of you looking to go on a fun vacation and see the world on the cheap. Today, the U.S. dollar is worth even more in other countries, so there's never been a better time to travel outside the USA. The dollar is worth over $1.30 in Canadian dollars, and it's the same for Australia.

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0: Back in the show, Brian Alvarez here, After Dark, Radio Sports Byline Broadcasting Network. Brenda Gansky, Horrifying History, is our guest here today. And we're already out of time. That flew by. But if you...
1: It did.
0: Yes, if you, dear listener, would like to hear more, Brenda, the floor is yours. 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
0: That's right, horrifyinghistory.substack.com, right there at the top, 100 Years of Horror, Part 1, if you want to check that out. And a lot of the stuff we talked about today is up there on that Substack as well. So check it out, Horrifying History, on all those different platforms. And Brenda, I want to thank you so much for doing the show here today, and hopefully we can do it again sometime. It was a lot of fun.
1: It was. Thank you so much.
0: Yep, so check it out, everybody. Horrifying History, we are completely out of time. We're going to wrap it up for today. 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

0: this hour from Town Hall, I'm Ron Taylor. A fragile ceasefire holds as the U.S. awaits Iran's response.
1: A tenuous ceasefire appears to be holding Saturday between the U.S. and Iran as Washington awaits a response to its latest proposal for a deal to end the war, reopen the Strait of Hormuz, and roll back Tehran's nuclear program. Still Friday, the U.S. struck two Iranian oil tankers, CENTCOM posting that video. Meanwhile, Saturday, the small Gulf island of Bahrain said it had arrested 41 people it alleges are part of a group affiliated with Iran's Revolutionary Guard. I'm Julie Walker.
0: Moscow marked Victory Day Saturday amid a three-day ceasefire agreement with Ukraine.
2: Russian President Vladimir Putin expressed confidence in Russian troops fighting for the fifth year in Ukraine as he oversaw a toned-down Victory Day parade on Red Square. For the first time in two decades, the procession commemorating the defeat of Nazi Germany in World War II took place without tanks, missiles, and other heavy equipment, with officials there citing the current operational situation. President Trump is taking credit for the agreement.
3: And we have a little period of time where they're not going to be killing people. That's very good.
2: He says his hope is that the break in the fighting could be the beginning of the end of the war. I'm Jennifer King.
0: The British military says a bulk carrier caught fire after being hit by an unknown projectile off the coast of Qatar. The United Kingdom Maritime Trade Operations Center says the attack Sunday caused a small fire on the ship, which was extinguished. A hantavirus-stricken cruise ship with more than 140 people on board has arrived at Tenerife, Spain's Canary Islands off the coast of West Africa. The passengers and some of the crew are to disembark on the island under strict safety precautions. Authorities have said those who will disembark will have no contact with local population. News and analysis at townhall.com.
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0: Different towns have different ways of having fun and drawing tourists.
5: In Taiwan, you will find the community of Fenglin. City leaders there decided there had to be a way to draw people. While some cities have auto racing, horse racing, dog racing, not Fenglin. Nope, Fenglin has embraced snail racing. Well, there's excitement. No word on if the snails have little teeny tiny jockeys on them. We did learn the first snail race got underway in 2023. And one of these days, officials hope one of the snails might win. Jason Walker reporting.
0: The National Retail Federation's projecting record spending this Mother's Day, from flowers to spa days to reservations at mom's favorite restaurant. Americans are expected to spend $38 billion today. Around 84% plan on celebrating, spending roughly $285 each. Some say they will just simply grab flowers. News and stories at townhall.com. A Hall of Fame baseball manager has passed. Correspondent Andrew Stewart remembers the life of Bobby Cox.
6: Former Atlanta Braves manager Bobby Cox has died. The Braves organization says Cox died Saturday in Marietta, Georgia. He managed the Braves from last place to prominence during the 1990s and led the Braves to their first World Series title in 1995. Cox suffered a stroke in 2019. Bobby Cox was 84 years old.
0: He was inducted into baseball's Hall of Fame in 2014. President Trump is making significant changes to the nation's capital as he focuses on renovations and new projects. This week, he reviewed the Lincoln Memorial reflecting pool that he's ordered repainted in American flag blue. Trump has also proposed transforming East Potomac Park into a high-end golf course. The president plans to have the Eisenhower Executive Office Building painted white. More on these stories at townhall.com.
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9: You've waited all year. You've kept your mouth shut.
10: You shut your mouth when you're talking to me.
9: You said only what you're supposed to say. You've hidden your feelings and kept them inside, and so have we. But now it's your time to stand up and shout. Say what you feel. Lay it all on the line. Who cares what anyone else thinks? It's time to breathe, to respond, to entice, to enrage, and get it all off your chest. It's time for mouthing off.
11: That's right. It is time for mouthing off all over the world. I'm Jeff Taylor, joined as always by the icon, the legend, the Hall of Famer, the Continental Lover, Eddie Mansfield.
3: You know, I just want to give a shout out to our dear friend Lenny DePaul. Man, what an article they had from Navy to Hollywood about him, all his adventures in life, pretty much, and him being a technical advisor on Marshals. I mean, what, you know, Lenny spent 3 decades arresting some of the baddest dudes on the planet. And now he's a technical advisor with, you know, one of the number one hits of the season with CBS, Marshals. He's done pretty well.
11: You know, every time you step back and say, man, Lenny's done some cool stuff, he does something even cooler. You know,
3: yeah.
11: He's a U.S. Marshal busting all of the, you know, crime syndicates up in New York. That's an accomplishment that you can pretty much put a stamp on it. You did it. And then he's got his own TV shows where he's out catching criminals again. Now, not only is he an American hero of law enforcement, he's also a television star. And then,
3: he keeps getting it, man.
11: And then, you know, if that's not enough, if you're not like, all right, well, Lenny's done something else cool. Now he's working on one of the Yellowstone shows, which is, you know, pretty much the coolest thing going right now. I mean, what's next for Lenny? Is he running for president?
3: No, he's got a series coming out about Alcatraz.
11: Nice.
3: On Discovery Channel. So we'll be able to plug Lenny one more time.
11: Yeah, you know, it's funny. We do advertise for Lenny here on the show, but we are really big fans of Lenny, and we'd always be talking about Lenny, whether or not you could hear every week about his awesome company, odark30.com. But we really like Lenny. So this is a sports show.
3: Yeah, Lenny is a true American hero.
11: Yes.
3: This guy will absolutely hunt you down and whip your ass and make you like it. And there's nothing you can do about it.
11: Yeah, you know, we don't talk about jabronis on Mouthing Off. But hey, we're out of time. We got to run. We'll be right back after this on Mouthing Off all over the world.
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3: And that's some of the coolest stuff on the planet to wear anyway.
11: So whenever this comes up, and I have heard it before, it's mostly the NFL and the NBA where you hear people whining about their rookie deals. But this is something that is worked out in the contract that is signed by the Players Association and the league. So it is what it is. If you don't like it, then don't go play in that league. You don't have to go play in the NFL. You can go do many other things, but the NFL...
3: Yeah, don't play in the Canadian League. That's not even really football, but it's okay.
11: Yeah, the NFL and the Players Association sign contracts. They're unionized, and you follow these contracts. So when these rookies come into this job, which many men before them have built and established and made a thing, they're coming into an established thing, and they have a contract. So this is what they get paid, and they get paid a lot of money. And by the way, we're looking at the top 10 here. We're going to go over what their four-year rookie contract value is. But five of these guys in this top 10 won't be worth this much money by the end of those 4 years, and they don't have to give the money back. Some of these guys might, you know, sign huge contracts after their rookie contract is up, but this is the prove it time.
3: Oh, yeah, it is. Show me. You know, hey, I'm giving you $50 million for 4 years. Boy, show me something, man. Yeah. You want $100 million?
1: Show me.
11: And here's the other side of this coin, if you want to go into it. Yes, Fernando Mendoza may have been able to be drafted number one overall and been paid hundreds of millions of dollars for his services, whether he deserved it or not. Just the hype around him could have gotten that much contract. But they also could have said, listen, Fernando, we don't think that you're going to be veteran quarterback and still worth this money. We want to prove it. So we're going to give you a four-year $5 million deal. And once you prove it to us, or a one-year $5 million deal, and once you prove that you're a good quarterback, then you'll get paid. So the reality of it is, I think they're getting paid more with these rookie contracts than they would if they had to negotiate contracts coming out of college to these NFL teams. This isn't a place for a reason.
1: No. I mean, when you look at these numbers, man, like Jeremiah Love, They're all saying that this guy is going to the Cardinals and he's going to be, you know, Jesus Christ flying in on cloud nine, that he's going to rescue the Cardinals. There is not one person in the world, just one, can rescue that organization who's been in the dumps so many years. They don't even know what it means to win. But I'll tell you what they did do. They got cheap. Was the steal of the draft, and that's your boy from University of Miami.
11: Carson Beck, who's probably not making even close to this kind of money because of where he was drafted, and I don't think you'll hear him complaining. The fact of the matter is, you've got David Bailey and Carnell Tate, Avril Reese. You've got these guys that are on the other side of the ball. Carnell Tate's a wide receiver, so bad one there, but you've got Sonny Styles. These guys are making a lot of money where defensive ends, linebackers, cornerbacks, they probably wouldn't get this kind of money coming out of college unless they were top 10 picks coming into a four-year rookie deal that was negotiated through a contract. It's a lot of money. Fernando Mendoza is making over $10 million. They're all making, the first six are making over $10 million a year.
1: What are you going to do that? You just can't make $10 million.
11: These guys
1: that
11: like
1: easy.
11: These guys also say this isn't a lifetime job. You know, you could be out of this league in 4 years. If you get paid $54 million in 4 years, that's more money than most people will make working for 50 years in their life and retiring at 68. Nobody's making $54 million. So it's a ridiculous thing.
1: Up. Yeah. They ain't even thrown the ball yet.
11: We've given these athletes this air of the fact that it's all about them, when the reality of all of this sports stuff is the most important thing for sports are the eyes that are put on it. And if it weren't for the fans wanting to watch the NFL, then there wouldn't be this kind of money. And if you want
1: You know, when you're bringing this up, it's going to go back to WrestleMania 42. That sucked. The worst WrestleMania in the history. And they charged the most expensive tickets on Earth to a wrestling event. And it was really bad. Now the NFL is doing the same thing to fans of the NFL. They're pricing families out. You know, pro sports was built for families, not for just high dollar assets that people have to buy tickets or you know, it was a family sport. Each one of them were.
11: Yes. It's fun to go out and watch a live NFL game, but in my opinion, it's probably the fourth most valuable watch in person. I think it's not as fun to watch as I put it in this order. I put hockey number one. I put basketball number two. I put baseball number three. And then the NFL. It's not a great in-person fan experience. You're far away.
1: Yeah, the hockey is. I love the hockey in person. Oh, yes. My goodness.
11: Yeah, so I don't know that
1: makes you want to slap somebody, doesn't it, Jeff?
11: It does. I don't think that the in-person tickets for NFL games are ever going to ruin the NFL. It's going to be the television contract deals and the streaming, which they're already kind of getting in trouble for because they're already the most difficult, expensive thing to purchase to watch for a year on television at home. If you want to watch your home team and you don't live in the market, you've got to pay a pretty big chunk of change.
1: Oh, yeah. And it's crazy. They're they got, you know, from Netflix to Hulu to every streaming service in the world. And plus, they got other deals with all with everybody else. But you really don't know on a weekend basis who to tune into. I mean, they change it so much from the Thursday games to Monday Night Football. At least on Monday, you know it's going to be on ESPN. And then on Sunday night, that's NBC.
11: Yeah.
1: But the rest is kind of a crapshoot. You know?
11: I'll say this. Thursday Night Football has been on Amazon. And I actually really enjoy that experience. I'm a streamer at this point. You know, I don't watch network television anymore. I stream. So even the television shows that are on the networks, I wait till the next day. I watch it on stream. It doesn't get spoiled for me because I'm not a social media guy. So I can wait the extra day. I like to watch my sports live, but I pay for the streaming services for all of the sports, so I can watch those live on the streaming services. But the NFL, I've never paid for their streaming service. It's not really my favorite sport. I get the hype around it. I don't mind watching the playoffs and the Super Bowl, but I'm not in love with it the way I am with hockey and baseball and even basketball to that extent. But
1: see, baseball and hockey, that's a thinking man's game. You know, the rest of them are not too thinking. You know, they show up and snap the ball and go.
11: Yeah.
1: And in baseball, you got to think about it. In hockey, you better think, you won't lose your head. So, I mean, hockey's a great game. I love hockey.
11: Absolutely. So, the Steelers place an unrestricted free agent tender on Aaron Rodgers, which means that they want him to come back. We'll see what happens there. They drafted quarterback Drew Aller out of Penn State, who I think could theoretically become a really good quarterback in the NFL. He's got the build. He's got the size. So, we'll see what happens.
1: Well, they got two big guys at QB. Will Howard. And Drew out of Penn State. They're both big guys. And the difference in Will Howard has won championship.
11: Well, they've both competed for national championships at their schools, and they're both big dudes that can become.
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11: We're back on Mouthing Off All Over the World. I'm Jeff Taylor, joined as always by the icon, the legend, the Hall of Famer, the cutting lover, Eddie Mansfield.
1: Hey, the Yankee superstar is the that new head coach of your Philadelphia Phillies.
11: My? They've never been my. They drafted my nephew, and I still wouldn't be a Phillies fan.
1: Oh, yeah, you would.
11: No. I'm a Washington Nationals fan, which means that I dislike the Phillies deeply. And I'm glad to see that they have come out and fired Rob Thompson as if he was the problem. He's out as manager of the Philadelphia Phillies, and they slid the GM's dad into the role. We were talking about this before the segment or during the break, and Don Mattingly's been a manager before, so it's not like his son just said, hey, my dad is in town. I'll hire him as a manager and see what he can do. This guy's a legend for the Yankees, although a sad legend because he oversaw the longest streak of not winning a World Series in Yankees history. And great Yankee teams, they just couldn't get over the hump in those days. Great batting lineups, never great pitching rotations. But Don Mattingly, the manager of the Philadelphia Phillies, and let me tell you, the problem with the Philadelphia Phillies is not the manager. It is the fact that they have spent a lot of money bringing in other people's stars, and it hasn't worked out. It worked out. It got
1: fifth
11: them to
1: highest, the fifth highest payroll. Can you imagine that?
11: They made it to the World Series, but when they made it to the World Series, it was other people's all-stars and a smattering of guys that they had brought up through their system. And it's every time I turn around, they're moving some kid that was coming up through the prospect ranks to make room for someone else's star to come in and play for them. And this is a lineup now that has the former best player on the Marlins, the former best player on the Nationals, the former huge shortstop from the Nationals, the catcher from the Cubs, the third baseman from where they just brought in all guys that were great on other teams, and they're aging. They've missed their window. Zach Wheeler.
1: That actually sounds like the New York Yankees, doesn't it?
11: Well, when they finally won a World Series in New York, it was when they had half guys they brought up through the organization, and when there was time, they brought in names, big bats and big names to fill out the lineup. So they had a core, and they built around the core. The Philadelphia Phillies didn't do that. They brought in a superstar on a big contract, and then they kept doing it. And they didn't build around their core. Aaron Nola and Alec Boehm, I think, are the only core guys that are still relevant in Philly, and that's just not a recipe for success. And they're losing.
1: And I'll tell you a guy who got his walking papers, and I guarantee you Buckner was happy for this. Okora with the Red Sox out the door. See you, buddy.
11: Alex Cora is an anomaly because they fired him when the stuff went down in Houston, when the cheating was exposed, and he was part of that coaching staff in Houston when that happened. So
1: yeah, he was behind it.
11: Yeah, he was fired by Boston, and then after his suspension was over, rehired. This isn't even more. Why are you blaming Alex Cora?
1: What are they going to do? I mean, they got a big payroll too.
11: Well, I'll tell you what they're going to do. I'll tell you what they're going to do. They're going to trade away Jared Duren. And they're going to do the same thing they've done over and over and over again. They bring up a young stud, they develop him, and then they trade him. They're in a constant rebuild in Boston, and they're the Boston Red Sox. So they can keep rebuilding, and people will sign in Boston, and you can get a couple stars to sign in Boston.
1: Yeah, the Red Sox used to never have to do that. They would just reload every year and get a couple more players, and boom, right back in the hunt. You know what I'm really happy with? It's the National League East. The Atlanta Braves are in first place, and that's a miracle.
11: The Atlanta Braves are on top right now. It's so early. The Nationals.
1: Yeah, they're like 20-9, but usually they're 9-20 at this time of the year.
11: The Nationals and the Marlins are bouncing back and forth between second and third in the National League East, and it's only a matter of time before the ships in New York and Philadelphia get righted, and the Marlins and the Nationals are back to the bottom of that division. I will say this, though, and you can tell me I'm biased, and I may be, but it looks like the Nationals are there. It's time to bring in an arm or two.
1: Yeah, you're biased. I mean, you'd swear that they're the second coming.
11: We can look at the numbers. Nationals. They're definitely top five in the league in runs scored. They are giving up a lot of runs. Their bullpen is more of a problem. They're starting pitching. But if they replace Zach Lytle with a good ace, the Washington Nationals are competing in the National League East easy. They've put it together with the kids. They're all coming into their own. They look really good from a batting perspective. Their pitching sucks.
1: Hey, look at the Mets, all right? That guy's on the hot seat.
11: Yeah.
1: That Mendoza guy. He's on the hot seat. They've lost 12 with that Kami Madami guy. You know, he jinxed them. They don't need any jinx tonight. They already jinxed. They're the Mets, for God's sake. The Mets and the Jets. Same deal. You know, it's like at least the Mets have won since the Jets have never won since I don't know when.
11: Theismann.
1: I can't count
11: not Theismann, the other guy. The guy that used to wear the mink coat and Joe Namath.
1: Oh, Joe Namath.
11: That's the last time they won a Super Bowl. I'm sorry, Joe. I know who you are. Theismann's the guy from the Redskins whose leg got broken in half by Lawrence Taylor. Well, that's how long it's been since the New York Jets were able to hoist a Lombardi, but they're a dumpster fire right now. But we're talking about baseball. The Mets are fine. This is the beginning of the season. This is when the Chicago White Sox come out and win 10 in a row, and you go, oh, my God, the White Sox are back. Or by the Washington Nationals, when the Nationals and the Marlins are, you know, fighting for second and third place. There was a time not that long ago when I think the Marlins were in first place in the NL East and the Nationals were in second place, and it rounded out with Atlanta, Philly, and New York. By the end of the season, this will all be worked out. The Mets will be winning. The Phillies will be winning. Everything will be fine for these teams. I think pulling the trigger this early on Rob Thompson was a bad idea. Alex Cora, even sadder because it's a mismanaged organization in Boston. And there's nothing you can do when every time you have a star player at the trade deadline, they flip them. So you're never going to be able to be any better than the middle when that happens. And Alex Cora has actually overperformed.
1: Let me tell you, the Cubs manager has got something. You know, at Craig Council says, why? Think about this. The Ohtani rule. Do you know what the Ohtani rule is?
11: Yeah, it means that they don't have to count Ohtani as a pitcher because he's a player in the field.
1: They carry 14 pitchers, the L.A. Dodgers. Like, they need another pitcher to beat somebody.
11: They don't.
1: I mean, it's like, well, yeah, why you carry 14 pitchers? I mean, that's cheating.
11: It's not. It's in the rules.
1: He gets away with gambling. He's okay with him. Now they don't count him as a pitcher, but he still pitches.
11: Well, that's thing, though.
1: How can you be a starting pitcher for the Dodgers and not be counted as a pitcher?
11: Because he's counted as a spot in the rotation as a batter. Are you supposed to put his name down twice on your roster just because he pitches and hits? No, you can't say Shohei Ohtani pitcher, Shohei Ohtani batter. He's one guy. He does both things. You can choose. They could carry another batter, too, and make him one of the pitchers. They can do whatever they want with him. They just have to carry a roster spot with him.
1: Well, I'm just saying that they're carrying 14 pitches, and by the MLB bylaws, you only get 13 pitchers.
11: Well, they have 13 pitchers, and then they have the, is it 27 batters?
1: No, they have 14 pitchers.
11: Well, Shohei Ohtani pitches, but his spot on the roster is that of a position player.
1: Yeah, which is an oxymoron, man. It's like, okay.
11: Well, what do you say they do? Do they count him as a pitcher, but then they get an extra batter?
1: I don't know.
11: But well, what's
1: I just
11: the difference?
1: Know they should be having 14 pitchers when everybody else has 13.
11: I disagree with you on this. I think that Shohei Ohtani, you have to place him on the roster. You either place him on the roster as a position player, and then you get to carry the amount of pitchers, or you put him on the roster as a pitcher, and then you get to carry an extra position player. I mean, this is a guy that does both things. And I hate the Dodgers. I hate to be arguing on the side of them, but I don't see any other way that you solve this without taking away from the fact that they paid a lot of money to have a guy that plays on both sides of the ball, and you're going to punish them for having a guy that can do that? You don't punish them. No,
1: nobody's punishing anybody. You know, you just follow the rules.
11: They are following the rules.
1: They have a trouble with the Dodgers.
11: They're following the rules.
1: They changed the rules for the Dodgers.
11: They didn't change the rules. They did not change the rules. They had to establish how the rules were going to be governed with this player, because if they don't, you can't say Shohei Ohtani is a pitcher on your roster and Shohei Ohtani is a hitter on your roster, because then you only have 39 guys on the 40-player roster.
1: Now, let me ask you this. Here's what they used to do. They would say if he's a pitcher outfielder, they would put pitcher / outfielder. That's the way he was booked. You know what I mean?
11: Not on the roster, though. They carried the same amount of players on the roster.
1: Hey, you can have whatever the roster is supposed to have 13 plus 23 other players. And now that's your total, or 28 players. That's the total. That's what you get. Any way you want to line it up, do it.
11: That's how they're doing it. They have 28 players on their roster.
1: Okay. Well, what are they bitching for 14 then, huh?
11: They're not.
1: There's got to be a pop. Yeah, it is. The Cubs are bitching. And
11: hey,
1: know,
11: let's talk about this after the break. We'll be right back after this on Mouthing Off All Over the World.
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25: All over the world.
11: We're back on Mouthing Off All Over the World. I'm Jeff Taylor, joined as always by the continental lover, Eddie Mansfield.
1: Yeah, old Dodger Blue, buddy. They'll cheat. If when the Dodgers start winning again, you know they're still cheating. So that's all I care about.
11: So just tell me something. We'll wrap this up here because you said to me in the break, you said, I don't know why you carried this over. We've got something that's going to make you just as mad, and
1: yeah,
11: we need the time to talk about that.
1: Like Dodger but Blue is not we don't spend enough time on a $1 billion team.
11: I just want you to acknowledge this, okay? The team gets to have 28 players, correct?
1: Any way you want to, well, you get 13 pitchers and 23 or 28 more players.
11: Yeah, I think it's a 40 man roster, if I'm not wrong. Is that right? When it expands? Anyway, so you have let's just say it's a 40 man roster. That might be the expansion in September. It's too early in the baseball season for me to have thought about this. In the end of the season, I'll be able to tell you exactly how it works. But
1: I think it's 14 and 23. That's where I think it is.
11: That sounds about right with IL and all of that stuff. But so they have the 37. That's what that adds up to. Let's say that the Dodgers have Shohei Ohtani, who's an anomaly. He's the only one in the world that gives us this issue. So they have the right amount of guys on their roster right now. Right?
1: I'm not going to agree with you.
11: Why? It's a fact.
1: Because, hey, I don't give a damn what the Dodgers do. I'm just telling you, they're cheating. If you got 14, if you got 14 pitchers, you got one more pitcher than everybody else.
11: So, do you think Craig Counsell would shut up if they made Shohei Ohtani a pitcher and then they brought in another bat? Because they could use another space for a bat.
1: That if they followed everybody else, it's typical LA crap.
11: They can't follow everybody else.
1: Let me finish. They want to be better than everybody else, and they don't want to follow the rules because they love to cheat.
11: They're following the rules.
1: They have to win. Let me tell you something. 14 pitchers is one too many, Jeff. Read the rules. It is the rules. And I am a rule breaker. I have no problem with that.
11: But
1: count to damn pitchers of 14. And you got to have 13.
11: So I don't care if you put a skirt on Ohtani. You're saying the same thing, though, that if they made him a batter.
1: Bat boy from Japan that can hit and pitch. That's my little bat boy.
11: You
1: call him whatever you want.
11: If you made him a pitcher, then you would have one more batter than everybody else.
1: No.
11: Yes, you would.
1: No.
11: Yes, you would.
1: Hey, always remember this. Just follow the rules. They say 13 pitchers. You need 13 pitchers, not 14.
11: They say how many batters you can have, too.
1: The players, they just need to follow the rules and shut the hell up.
11: All right. Well, you're wrong. We'll move on. Are drivers and golfers athletes? Stephen A. Smith says he doesn't think they are. He says that professional drivers are just driving a car. Eddie disagrees.
1: Well, why don't you just look it up? Look up a NASCAR driver. He's an athlete. Look up a golfer. He's an athlete.
11: You're telling me...
1: That a golfer's not an athlete in a NASCAR driver?
11: No.
1: You gotta have number one in NASCAR, you better have a good hand-eye coordination to you're going 200 miles an hour.
11: Do you think a pilot is an athlete?
1: Do what?
11: Do you think a pilot is an athlete?
1: Why, hell no, a damn pilot.
11: What's the difference between a pilot and a race car driver?
1: Well, you got to be a lot more on the ball being a NASCAR driver than an airplane pilot.
11: I don't know, buddy. I'm not saying an airplane pilot. I'm saying like if you're flying an F-15.
1: Hey, he's not like he's a fighter pilot, man.
11: Yeah.
1: You know, it's like he doesn't have people shooting at him when he's taking off at Delta. I mean, for God's sake, they're sitting on their ass, been drinking all night long, and then they're hung over the next day. Got the sun
11: that
1: in
11: sounds
1: their
11: like
1: eyes,
11: NASCAR.
1: You gotta hope that. Hey, you just hope they just geared the little thing up and not down, you know, because a lot of them have crashed a few times.
11: Yes.
1: It's like, all right.
11: I agree with Stephen A.
1: No, a pilot that is a commercial pilot is not a damn athlete.
11: You're putting words in my mouth. I never said commercial pilot. I said pilot.
1: So you like to play golf. Hey, big shot, you like to play golf.
11: Let me tell you something.
1: You're telling me that you are not an athlete when you go play golf. Are you just a jabroni out there hitting a white ball and they taking your money?
11: NASCAR drivers are not athletes. Golfers are athletes.
1: What are they then?
11: They're guys that drive cars around in a circle for sport. The car is doing all the work.
1: They're not doing a thing.
11: No, they definitely have to have, they're like chess players. Are chess players athletes?
1: Why don't they just start, if they're not any good at all, why don't you have what Uber has, them old driverless cars, to drive them damn NASCARs all the way around the track?
11: Can you
1: save a lot of money.
11: Can you win?
1: It doesn't matter.
11: Can you win a race in NASCAR when you're 55 years old?
1: I don't think they'll let you race that long.
11: I think they will. How old was Dale Earnhardt when he died? He had a kid that was racing with
1: him. I was there the day he died, though. I can tell you that.
11: Now, the NASCAR drivers are not athletes. They're very special. What they do is incredible, but they're not athletes.
1: Well, Jerry's kids are special too. So is that what you're saying?
11: Yes, some of them are very good athletes league.
1: They're special. They're close to retarded or what?
11: If they're shooting a basketball and they're a Jerry's kid, they are an athlete. If they're driving a car around in circles, they're not an athlete. It's a different thing. It's a highly skilled profession, but it's not an athlete.
1: Well, look up. A NASCAR driver, is a NASCAR driver an athlete? And it will give you the definition.
11: There are many things that I could look up right now that it would tell me was true.
1: And
11: I know it's false.
1: I was shocked.
11: I'm not going to argue golfer, because golfers are definitely athletes, because you can't continue.
1: They just got to walk and not ride in the car?
11: No, because they have to swing a club. They have to do something athletic.
1: Well, you got to press the gas, and you got to steer that steering wheel. You got to keep it between the damn lines,
11: my
1: man.
11: Grandmother
1: not up against the wall.
11: My grandmother steered a wheel and pressed the gas until she was 85 years old.
1: Well, that's probably what's wrong with NASCAR now, because all these jabroni NASCAR guys are not athletes like they used to be. That man, you could go to a NASCAR race and see them sitting out there on their car, smoking a Winston and drinking beer.
11: I know.
1: No, that's when you knew they were an athlete.
11: They were less athletic then than they are now.
1: Now you know. That's where athletes, what, you're saying they got wussified, as they say.
11: They got
1: wussified, NASCAR went woke, and now they can't draw anybody anymore.
11: They went woke, but those guys are not wussified. It takes incredible guts to go into a turn at 180 miles an hour with that embankment.
1: Well, if they're not an athlete,
11: it's not athletic.
1: It's
11: a skilled profession.
1: Damn roller coasters. Hey, at theme parks, they go in turns at 180 miles an hour too. So you go ride that. So you're just as good as a NASCAR guy.
11: No, because they have to steer the car. I get it. It's a skilled profession. It's just like a fighter pilot. It's the same thing. It's a skilled profession. Do they do it in front of people?
1: A fighter pilot to a NASCAR driver, I don't think so.
11: I think a fighter pilot's actually better than a NASCAR driver, to be honest with you.
1: I would think so.
11: Yes.
1: Yeah.
11: But that's
1: because he's getting shot at. NASCAR driver's just trying to keep the next drunk from hitting him.
11: It's in the same league of things to me, is that you're operating heavy machinery in an incredible way, and it's a skilled profession. You got to know when to get into those turns. It's like playing chess more than it is like playing golf. there's no athletic ability to it. As long as you can push your right foot down and steer the wheel, then that's as far as your athleticism goes. The rest is knowledge and guts is most of it. Like, you got to have guts. It takes a lot of guts to get out there and go that fast.
1: Hey, NASCAR drivers are considered athletes due to the extreme physical and mental demands of racing.
11: I disagree. But you know what? That's the beauty of this.
1: Require intense stamina.
11: Yeah.
1: To drive that car for hours on end. But, you know, I do have to kind of bring up something about NASCAR. They have wussified NASCAR. Now they're taking breaks every so many laps
11: yeah.
1: where they can go wee-wee and put their powder on. And, you know,

0: look like the woke little idiots they are now. And you know, Bill France is just cringing in his grave, man, with his sissified NASCAR today.
1: Yeah, it's sad. Hey, let's jump over to the WWE, Eddie. CW Network and WWE announced all NXT Premium live events will air exclusively on the CW, beginning with the Great American Bash.
0: Yeah, the Great American Bash was an old WCW deal. Yeah, and so NXT, under my buddy Shawn Michaels' is care,
1: yeah,
0: has done a lot of stuff. They just signed a multi-million dollar deal, a multi-year and multi-millions year with CW.
1: Yeah.
0: To have all the PLEs on there.
1: CW's making a push. They signed the PBA as well. So they're making a push to have some sports content on the CW. I thought it was gone, to be honest with you. I thought Buffy the Vampire Slayer went away and no more CW, but I was wrong.
0: Bought them.
1: Yeah. It's really cool to see.
0: Yeah. The NextStar's a great company.
1: NXT I love because it's basically the minor leagues of wrestling, and I'm not taking anything away from the NXT wrestlers, but it really is. You would agree with me. It's kind of the minor leagues.
0: No. When you look at NXT, they're bigger. If you want to call them a minor league, well, let's compare them. Okay, NXT has more views, better ratings than AEW, and they're full of old superstars.
1: Yes.
0: So, all right, who's
1: they're the minor leagues
0: really
1: for the WWE.
0: The AEW is more minor league.
1: No,
0: than
1: the AEW is the USFL. Then the NXT is the minor leagues for the big leagues, which is the WWE.
0: You mean the AAA,
1: yes.
0: AAA deal.
1: Yes.
0: Like baseball.
1: Yeah.
0: But NXT has turned out a lot of stars, man.
1: I know.
0: From Roman Reigns to Seth Rollins to Charlotte Flair to Becky Lynch and Oba Fema, the last great, you know, Nigerian nightmare out of Alabama. He was a shot putter at Alabama, believe it or not.
1: Yeah, Trick Williams, Tiffany Statton, Roxanna Perez, Javon
0: Evans.
1: Well, that's
0: more stars right there that you just named. More stars than AEW has ever had in their whole damn league.
1: What we're saying is that those guys were in NXT, and then they got to the big leagues in the WWE. AEW is the USFL, whereas if you're not good enough to be in the WWE, you sign a contract in the AEW, and you go play in the other league that nobody's paying attention to.
0: Well, you know, I really kind of compare to AEW like the Canadian football. That's how all the old guys go in the Canadian league to play and get a few more paychecks, and that's what they do in the AEW.
1: The difference is that a whole nation cares about the Canadian Football League.
0: Hey, I just got to tell you, Stephen A. Smith, you know, you're a friend of Jeff's and mine, but sometimes you let your battleship mouth overload your rowboat ass, which is on a everyday deal. But I can tell you one thing. NASCAR and golfers are athletes, whether you want to say so or not. And I bet you're going to have a hard time now, Stephen A., ever getting into Augusta. Talking about golfers like that, you'll never get there.
1: Yes, Stephen A., I have to agree with Eddie here. You should have never said that golfers are not athletes. They use their body to hit a ball with a stick. That's athletics. NASCAR, you got me on your side there, bud. We'll be right back after this on Mouthing Off all over the world.
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6: We're back on Mouthing Off All Over the World. I'm Jeff Taylor, joined as always by the icon, the legend, the Hall of Famer, the Continental Lover, Eddie Mansfield.
7: You know, late breaking news, Jeffrey, Nashville, Tennessee just made a bid for WrestleMania 44 in Music City.
6: That'll be fun. I assume they'll do it in the football stadium. And
7: the new one.
6: Two nights of Nashville will be very fun for those who choose to attend. It's going to be an expensive ticket, I hear. But great city and should be a good event. And I think that Nashville should win WrestleMania 44. And I can't think of a better place to have it.
7: And they have everything there.
6: Yeah,
7: and you know, it's just that, you know, Broadway's not Broadway anymore. It's, you better bring your Benjamins when you walk down that street today.
6: There are so many places in Nashville that are close to Broadway that aren't Broadway. Broadway still is its thing, though. You know, it's not what it used to be, but it's a whole new thing with all of the country stars having their bars there. There's still incredible musicians playing in all of those bars, and you can run into country stars any night of the week in Nashville, just kind of hanging out or even jumping on stage in one of those bars. So Broadway's still a cool place.
7: I'll tell you what's really good, Jeff, is Kid Rock's place in the Gulch.
6: Yeah, yeah.
7: Detroit Cowboy. Not only the great five-star food, but you also get entertainment.
6: It's funny because the Gulch is where all of the locals decided to start going because they didn't want to go to Broadway anymore. And now Kid Rock opens a joint there and everybody's going over to the Gulch. So Broadway may be back to what it was before.
7: What, tumbleweeds?
6: Let's score this up here, Eddie. You and I came to an impasse on Shohei Ohtani's roster spot.
7: Yeah, I don't really give a damn about him anyway.
6: You and I came to an impasse on NASCAR drivers.
7: I guess sitting on your ass and driving around in a circle don't make you an athlete.
6: That's what I think, although I do think they're very skilled at a profession. Golf, we agree and disagree with Stephen A. Smith.
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10: No ship caught fire today after being hit by an unknown projectile off the coast of Qatar. Kuwait's military reports an attack by drones without specifying where they came from. The attack's the latest to a month-old ceasefire, which the Trump administration says still remains in effect. Senator Tom Cotton says the Iranian Revolutionary Guard has a very tenuous control over the country these days.
5: So they're definitely clinging to power, but I think it is clinging. They're not firmly in power because they know that the United States and Israel at any point could renew our campaign to totally pulverize all of their all the pillars of their regime's power.
10: Senator Cotton, an Arkansas Republican, made his comments to the Salem Radio Network. Democrats searching for a plan to counter the Supreme Court's ruling on the Voting Rights Act. Correspondent Ken Lorman has details on that.
11: Following the Supreme Court's narrowing of Section 2 of the Voting Rights Act in Louisiana versus Cali, Democrats are scrambling to assess mid-decade redistricting strategies as GOP states prepare to redraw maps that could cement Republican control in the South. While some blue and purple states show openness to what many see as gerrymandering, constitutional and legislative obstacles make widespread Democratic gains unlikely. Ken Lorman reporting.
10: A person has been killed after being struck by a plane on the runway at Denver International Airport during takeoff. The Frontier Airlines flight from Denver to L.A. reported the incident late on Friday night. Frontier says smoke was reported in the cabin, leading pilots to put the plane back down, and that's when the collision on the runway occurred. More on these stories at townhall.com.
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10: Russian President Vladimir Putin has expressed confidence in a victory in Ukraine during a military parade in Moscow, marking the defeat of Nazi Germany in World War II. Security was tight yesterday as Putin and foreign leaders attended the event. The parade took place without tanks or heavy weapons, the first in nearly two decades. Officials cited the, quote, current operational situation for the change, although a U.S.-brokered ceasefire has eased concerns about Ukrainian disruptions. Rescuers yesterday discovered the body of an Indonesian woman who was caught in a volcanic eruption at Mount Dukono on Indonesia's remote island of Halmahera a day earlier. Their search operations continue to find the body of two Singaporeans. The slain hikers were amongst 20 who set out to ascend the 4,400-foot-tall volcano in defiance of safety restrictions, and they became stranded when Dukono erupted. News and analysis at townhall.com. I'm Michael Harrington. The Pentagon has begun releasing files on UFOs, tapping into public curiosity about unidentified phenomena.
13: The files feature intriguing sightings, such as a bright object making 90-degree turns over Kazakhstan and Buzz Aldrin observing a light source during Apollo 11. The release aims to promote transparency, though experts warn the videos can be misinterpreted. Some members of Congress are pushing for further disclosures, while the Pentagon's recent report found no evidence of alien technology. President Trump says in a post on Truth Social, the release of the files allows people to decide for themselves what's going on. Bob Agner reporting.
10: Hamlet is enjoying a resurgence with various adaptations and performances worldwide. A national theater production is at the Brooklyn Academy of Music. A movie version being set in London's South Asia community stars Riz Ahmed. Anthony Hopkins delighting fans on TikTok by reading some passages of the famous play. More on these stories at townhall.com.
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17: 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Thanks for being along with us. We got a great show for you. America's favorite caddy is going to stop by this hour, and we are going to dive into LIV. We talked so much about LIV Golf over the first couple of years of its existence as it came to fruition and all of the different things as players were leaving one by one. There was a lot of anticipation and anxiety around who was going, all that kind of stuff. We talked about it, and then we took a break. It's like, okay, they're there doing their thing. PGA Tour's doing their thing. Bob and I have not been super interested in LIV, so we've just been focused on the PGA Tour. Well, now as it begins to unravel, and we'll go through all of that coming up, it's important to focus on where it's at, what the situation is, and what's the potential future, and how does this all unravel and resolve itself, if that is in fact what happens. And just for the record, the PIF, Saudi Arabia Investment Fund, is set to fund this league for the rest of the season, allegedly.
18: Yeah.
17: But they're not going afterwards.
18: Yep. Nope. Yep. Not at all.
17: So we're going to talk about that. Caddy, full hour. We're going to bring him on board. We're going to jump into hour two. Ryan Ballingy is going to stop by. We'll get his take on this situation as well. And then we're going to shift gears a little bit to the upcoming U.S. Open. Media days next week at Shinnecock. John Bodenhammer, Chief Championships Officer, USGA, will stop on by, and we'll talk about course setup, Shinnecock, cathedrals of the game, you know, getting all the clubs in your bag dirty, all the good stuff that John likes to talk about.
18: And the area between your ears, the gray matter. So, but yeah, golf is in major championship season right now, and PGA Championship coming up here in just about another week and a half. And then we got the U.S. Open in June and the Open Championship in July. And then we start winding towards the end of the year for the PGA Tour towards the Tour Championship.
17: It all ends too quickly, and then we all sit around and wait for Augusta the following April, and so we'll enjoy it while we can. Coming up on leg two of a four-leg major championship season. Congrats to Nelly Korda, a winner last week at the Chevron. We'll get it kicked off next right here on Real Golf Radio.
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17: All right, welcome back to the show. Brian Taylor, Bob Casper, and there is so much to talk about. We are going to bring in the closer right off the bat. This is unprecedented. Yeah. You don't usually do this. You save the closer for the end of the game when the important, you know, at-bats are taking place, when you need guarantee. But on certain times,
18: he's
17: you bring
18: the starter.
17: Yes, you start your closer. Let's go.
24: There are bag rats, and then there are caddies. Baby. Pro jocks who are legends in caddy shacks across the PGA Tour.
25: While we can neither confirm nor deny the existence of this legendary looper,
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17: Yeah, we're calling in the caddy for a little look here at this one. We wanted to involve him early and often in this round. Caddy, welcome to the top of the hour. How are you?
26: You know, I never really considered that I was sitting at the top of the hour. And the view's pretty good from the top of the hour.
18: is that like climbing the top of the pinnacle?
26: I had an interesting conversation this morning with the USGA talking about Shinnecock for the U.S. Open, and we were discussing the fairway width changes, and I know this is for a later time, but hey, why not? So what they've done this year is they've kind of gone with the idea of let's restore Shinnecock to its more original design, theme, all that stuff, and just play it and see what happens. Pretty cool.
17: Really? Wait, so you're talking about not growing up the rough on those hills?
26: I don't know about growing up the rough and all that. I'm just talking specifically on fairway widths.
17: Yeah.
18: Interesting.
17: Because what's interesting is as the members play it, those mounds that frame the fairways, balls chase up there and they roll back down in the fairway. When Bob and I played it in Media Day in 2018, if you hit it up on those hills, you push out the right, the rough's growing up, ball stays up there. Now you got to hit it out of it. You know, you sort of ball's way above your feet. You're trying to chop it out, that kind of thing. Totally different look, right?
26: But you didn't play it 50 years ago or 80 years ago.
17: Correct.
26: So we don't really, that's the idea. I don't know. That's a good point. Like I said, this is only for fairway widths. I don't know anything about plans for, is the rough going to be member rough? It's probably going to be U.S. Open rough if I was guessing with unchanged fairway lines, which is kind of interesting.
18: Isn't this about the time that Mike Davis did the graduated rough the last time we played at Shinnecock?
0: I don't remember
17: two times ago.
26: I don't remember when the graduated rough was. I'm a huge fan of graduated rough because I watched many times. The most penalized guys on the PGA Tour are the most accurate hitters.
17: That's a good point. Hey, let's table this for just a second. And this is the risk of bringing the closer in to start because then, you know, he could kind of start off in a different direction. But I wanted to begin, and we're going to talk, by the way, John Bodenhammer, Chief Championships Officer, is going to be joining the show later on. So we are going to start looking forward to Shinnecock. Women's Open Media Day was held this week at Riviera. U.S. Men's U.S. Open Media Day at Shinnecock coming up next week. And so it's time to talk about that. PGA is the next major. We're already looking forward to the U.S. Open. So we will get into more of that. And that's great insight that you only get from the caddy right here on World Golf Radio. But we got to talk about LIV Golf because this is a massive story that has been dominating the game for the better part of 3-4 years now.
18: Yep.
17: And we have talked ad nauseum about this for at least 18 months. And I feel like we've made a conscious shift over the last 18 months to not talk about it because it was just, it was doing its thing. It is what it is. The lawsuits were tabled and it looked like everybody was just going to go and play in their own lanes. And now it looks like the major backing, as reported by the Wall Street Journal, The Athletic, the Golf Channel, and so forth, that the Saudi Arabia Public Investment Fund is not going to fund LIV Golf after this season. That's what we know. So that's a major thing. The other thing that we know is that Yasser from the Public Investment Fund is no longer the chairman of that purse string. We know that the event in Louisiana has been postponed. We know that LIV has brought in a new and independent board, including outside consultants that specialize in reorganization and new go-forward strategies. So they are looking at how do we continue beyond this year without the backing of the unlimited funding of the Public Investment Fund. So let's just start right there. When you hear all of that, it started to be rumored and then it started to be reported and now it seems to be official. What just that alone, what does that mean for the future of LIV Golf, Bob?
18: Well, when you start putting all these things, these milestones in place for what you just discussed, first of all, do they have somebody that can take that place and somebody that's going to come up with $100 million a month to keep this thing solvent and keep it going, or is this a dying, sinking ship?
17: What do you think, Caddy?
26: The most interesting thing about what you described as what we know, first of all, I think all the rumors were confirmed to be fact, mainly that the PIF is not going to invest after this year. The most interesting thing you said was Yasser is not involved in some kind of a capacity up there. He was the guy. He loves golf. He cares about golf. If he's not kind of involved enough with it, it's not going to be saved, in my opinion. Number one. Number two, financially, they could have a LIV Tour next year. It's going to look nothing like it does with the dollar signs now. I mean, the DP Tour has been going on forever. Look where they are with money. Mm-hmm. You think you can just find more money somewhere around the world? I'm not the business guy. I'm not in that world, but I don't see any way. I've always felt from the beginning, not only can the LIV purses not be sustained, the inspired by LIV, required by LIV tour purses, I don't think can be sustained either. I think those will decrease. You know, and again, I have no qualification for saying this. I just, my gut says that's, you know, and so how do you maintain tour purses? Well, there's two ways. You can decrease the purses with the same number of events, or you can decrease the events and keep the purses high. It's the same bottom line, right? So anyhow, I think we know what that direction is probably going to be. The question is, if you're a Lib guy right now, do you, you're probably looking around going, what do I do now? The best case scenario is we play this year, I make a little bit of money or a lot of money, and then I play for almost nothing next year, or I don't play on the Lib next year. That's the best case scenario, I think. So they got to be looking around thinking, how do I get back on tour? What about the DP? What do I do? What do I do to keep playing golf after maybe even next week?
1: And you're specifically referring to those players who want to continue to play golf.
18: Yeah.
1: Because I think you got two camps of livers, right? You've got the current and rising stars, and then you've got the sort of going into retirement stars who cashed in. And I don't know, do we see the likes of Westwood and Poulter and Sergio and, you know, Phil? Do we see them playing again? I don't know. And I don't know that they care. I don't know if they want to. Maybe if they want to, they'll probably find some place to play at some point in time. But then you got to look at the other category of the John Rahms, the Cam Smiths, the Bryson DeChambeaus, you know, the Joaquin Neimans, those players that are, and then the up-and-coming guys, the young guys, right?
18: Yeah.
1: And all these guys that have put their sort of, this is where we're going to start our career decision, and how do I continue to grow my opportunity to further play competitive golf, right? So those are the two trajectories. So, again, top of the hour, Caddy, that means we have a little bit of a shorter segment.
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10: I've said it many times in press conferences before. I don't do this for the money, which to me is the only appeal to go over there. You know, they throw numbers at you, and that's supposed to impress people. I'm in this game for the love of golf and the love of the game and to become a champion, right? I grew up watching many great players play great events such as this one, and there's history and legacy to those things. So that's something that has a lot of appeal to me.
1: That was John Rahm several years ago. In fact, it was just a few months before he put on the Letterman jacket and joined Live Golf as its latest star in December of 2023, if I'm not mistaken. Was it 23 or 24? It was the end of 24. And he took the opportunity to jump over to Live and try that piece after those comments. And the only reason I play those comments is because that's how I've always felt about Live. And by the way, continuing with America's favorite caddy here on Real Golf Radio, Brian and Bob, when you hear Rahm's comments there, I don't think any of that changed. I don't think it changed when he signed the contract. I don't think any of that has changed. Nothing about what he said has changed, in my opinion, right?
26: There was a poll recently taken amongst golf fans, and the poll was, who do you believe and trust more when they say something? Politicians or a Live guy saying, A, it's not about the money, and B, I'm trying to grow the game. And 98.7% of the golf fans said, I believe the politician.
1: Yeah, that's anyway. That's telling. That's even an accurate thing that you're saying there, citing. But.
26: I really wish someone would had way back when said, listen, watch what DJ says. He says, dude, I'm doing it for the money or for less golf or whatever. All the guys who, everybody was doing it for the money. It's like Fred Couples said, if they weren't doing it for the money, why did they need $100 million to go do it?
1: Yeah.
26: Right?
1: Yeah.
26: I mean, that's it right there. If you anyway, that's what it is. That is what it is. And everybody has an opinion on that. But name the golfer or athlete who says, you know what, I'm going to just pack it in. There's like one or two. Byron Nelson did that. He went to go ranch. Ben Hogan quit because he was injured. Bob Jones is one who probably did that. There's a few guys who do that. But when you're saying, like, oh, these guys like Poulter and Westwood might just stop playing, there's no chance Poulter and Westwood are going to stop playing. They're going to want to play until they're 146 years old on the Champions Tour. And they're going to do everything they can to go do it because that's what – that's what they do. That's what they are. They're not going to sit around at age 46 and twiddle their thumbs for 40 years. They're going to go try to play the Champions Tour. Yeah.
1: Okay. Well, let me ask you this. Bob, I think you're muted, by the way. What now? If money is the big elephant suddenly missing from the room, right? You always say, what's the elephant in the room? Well, the missing elephant in the room is money, right? All of a sudden, that is a massive thing. And Bob made a good point. Where are you going to go find somebody that's going to put $100 million a month in there? Will players' contracts be honored? Will purses remain as high? And then from that standpoint, how do you manage the public perception and player confidence? I think those are the challenges with Live that they face right now. So they bring these consultants in and they're going to look at specializing and reorganization and new go forward strategies and all of those things. The press release sounded terrific. But if you're reading through it, if you're reading through it, you're going, yeah, that all sounds good, but there's not a whole lot. I mean, you're saying all this stuff, but I just don't know how that all is going to work or come about.
18: Right. How can you tell somebody's lying? Their lips, their mouth keeps moving. Mm. I just don't understand how this is going to be or continue to be solvent. I mean, when first when, you know, the new CEO, Scott O'Neill, took over, he said it was going to take 8 to 10 years for it to be profitable. Okay. How can they hemorrhage $100 million a month?
1: For the next eight to ten years? No.
18: They can't do it. And there's not going to be anybody. They've got to rewrite a business plan, and there's not going to be anybody that's going to sign off for doing that, for losing that amount of money. Then when you've got to, you know, pay the purses, put on the events, pay the guys in their quarterly payments, all that kind of thing, I just don't see it happening. It's like I said, it's going to be a sinking ship, in my opinion.
1: Yeah, and they're throwing around stats that sound really good, like we've grown 100% here, and we've grown 100% in our audience. Yeah. We've grown over 100.
18: They just signed a new contract for India.
1: There you go. We've grown over 150% in ticket sales. We've grown 150% in, you know, whatever it is. Well, when you're at like very low numbers, it's not hard to grow in high percentages. Any sort of tick up is a massive percentage, right? And so I love that they throw all that out there. I just don't see it. Like, and I'm not even trying to say, here, I hope they die. Let me tell you how they're going to die. I'm just trying to look at it objectively right now and say, I don't see how you make this happen. To all the points that you just said there, Bob, player contracts, venue contracts. I mean, they're repaying Louisiana $1 million.
18: Yes.
1: If they're going to just reschedule and everything's going to be fine in September, why are they giving them back $1 million?
18: Yeah.
1: It's a question I have. I don't know. It's interesting.
18: Yep. It is. It's crazy.
1: Caddy?
26: If I'm a DP tour, I'm thinking, why don't we do the DP Australian Open and the DP South African Open next year? Because those were really attended, really popular. And why don't we invite the LIV guys to play in just those events because they want to? Hey, Vernon, just come play. That one, we're going to let you in. You don't have to pay or fine, nothing. Just come show up for that one. And, you know, you probably get some pretty good sponsorship money. Now, the real question is, Would Rahm and Bryson go play for a $2 million purse, which is what it's going to be? I don't think so.
18: I don't either.
26: Yeah. So they're going to lose the main reason people came out in South Africa and Australia to watch. We know that Patrick Reed's not there. We know that Koepka's not there. So probably, I mean, is Phil even going to play golf again? We don't know what's going on with Phil. Hope everything's okay. I just don't foresee Cam Smith will play because it's Australia. The Aussie guys will play. And the South African guys will. But I just, you know, it's going to be a diluted deal. I did hear someone somewhere echoing something we had talked about, that there are two fundamental misunderstandings by the LIV. And one was team golf is cool and everybody wants it. And the other one was the thing about the tour, the thing you can't buy is tradition and history. And that's
18: right.
26: Golf should always focus on tradition and history. Even if you're like me, I'm a change my shoes in the parking lot, Muni type guy. That's how I grew up. That's how I play golf most of my life. And I just still love the tradition and love the atmosphere at the Masters. There's something about it that attracts you to the game. And you can't buy that. That's developed over years and years and years and years of history. And golf should always focus on it. Golf does not need to adapt to attract the current youth to the game. It's attracted youth to the game with no problem for its whole history being just like it is. And it really needs to, you know, if you're not familiar with that, Bob and Rob, you know exactly what I'm talking about. And
18: yep,
26: we all do. That's what, you know, you don't, other sports may need to, you know, baseball needs a little more Savannah Bananas, things like that. You know, you have these fun, but golf, no. Golf's different. That's why it's attractive, is because it's different. It's traditional. It's historic. It's a little stuffy at times. It demands better behavior, and it has consequences. Hopefully, if you don't, it's a higher bar. It's a higher standard. Don't lower it. Just keep that in mind if you're running the show with this stuff. You know, I think, well, I won't go into some stuff that I saw, but,
1: let me help you with that one. So I was listening to Brendan DeYoung and, what's his name on XM? Mustache guy that used to be on Golf Channel, did all the fun stuff. The big, that yeah. Anyway, I was listening to their show. And
26: Johnson
1: Wagyu, yeah, thank you. Wagyu and Filet, they call it Wagyu Filet. It's actually a pretty good show. I was listening. It's new. I was listening on Sirius XM PGA 20.
26: Wait a minute. They've got a show called Wagyu and Filet, and we didn't think of this first. I'm going to collect my thoughts over here.
1: All right, collect your thoughts as I say. They got talking this week about, because you got U.S. Open qualifying going on, right? And guys are, some of these YouTube golfers are going out and they're making all these videos about their, hey, come prepare for U.S. Open qualifying with me. And then they're bringing their camera crews out for this local qualifying. And they're playing with guys. And their whole comment, well, their whole discussion was around, so what if you were playing in the group where this guy just like, what does he come on the first tee? Hey guys, you okay? I got my camera crew here. And I guess there was a guy that was like mic'd up and he was talking through every single shot throughout U.S. Open qualifying. Oh, here I am. I got this shot. It's 112 yards. I got to chip it over this bunk. Whatever, right? And they were kind of talking about how it's just a little annoying. But this is sort of that there's a place for the YouTube golf, and then there's a place maybe not for the YouTube golf. And in U.S. Open qualifying, having respect for the other guys that are, this might be the most important round they play all year long. And they're now having to deal with this circus of mic'd up, you know, right, camera guys running around and all that kind of stuff. And it spurred a really, really interesting discussion. But to your point, Caddy, when you talk about decorum and history and traditions and stuffiness a little bit, you know, some of that is part of the game. I think some of it is good to blow through a little bit, but some of it is part of the game. And when you know, I don't want to see the game turn into YouTube golf. I really don't. Personally, I'm with you on that, right? And I think that's the Liv wanted to, you know, when I write down my list of what is Liv's place in the game in the sports world, you know what? We got to take a break. I'm going to come back and do that next, because I have a list of where I think they have 4 points that they have made in the sports world and their place in the game. We'll talk about it next with the Caddy right here on Real Golf Radio.
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1: All right, welcome back. A whole hour number one with America's favorite caddy. We're talking about LIV Golf and, again, resetting what we know. It's been reported and confirmed that the PIF from Saudi Arabia is cutting off funding at the end of this season. Yasser has resigned from his position as chairman of this the sports organization part of PIF. The Louisiana event that was scheduled for next month has been postponed. They're returning some money, by the way, to the group, LIV is. LIV has brought in new independent board members, including outside consultants that specialize in reorganization and new go-forward strategies. So we've talked about what now? Well, where are they going to get the money to continue to fund this? Will players' contracts be honored? Will purses remain as high? How do you manage public perception and player confidence? So that's what we've been talking about so far. So let's turn, as I left off there, what is LIV's place in the game in the sports world, right? And we talked about how it's done some things. And first and foremost, it disrupted the sport. And this is what the caddy was talking about. You know, it disrupted the sport. Now, did it disrupt it in some good ways? I think you could talk about maybe there were some things that needed to be changed. Maybe things were a little bloated at the top of the PGA Tour, as has been discussed and reported in some levels. I don't know all the details on that, but let's say that that's the truth. Okay, first of all, it disrupted the sport. I think there could be some good ways. I think there were a lot of bad ways. And one of them is this pie. And I've talked about this. Golf is a small little sliver of the sports pie. Those of us that are in the game think it's the most amazing thing and the biggest thing ever. But in the reality of it, it's not. It's very small. I mean, you've got probably darts are competing with golf on some levels. I'm not making fun. No, I mean, I don't know. I don't even know about tennis and bowling, but darts is pretty popular. Like, cornhole is very popular. Pickleball is really popular, right?
18: Well, pickleball.
1: So all I'm saying is golf thinks that we're the biggest. We're not, right? I mean, NASCAR dwarfs it. Football, certainly. You know,
18: baseball,
1: soccer,
18: basketball.
1: All that stuff, right? So there's a lot of. So you start splitting an already small pie of stars into two leagues, then that's a problem. So it disrupted the sport. The second pillar or point that it made in the game, it made several players very wealthy. Okay. The third point, it took high-level competitive golf to places around the world that was hungry for that product. And I would talk about what the caddy mentioned, South Africa and Australia. And then the fourth thing, and I think this is something that Brandel has really hammered out over the last several years, is it's certainly changed the trajectory of top players' careers as well as seasoned players' legacy. I look at players like John Rahm, Cam Smith, Joaquin Niemann. Players are at their peak of their careers or entering the peak of their careers, and it certainly changed that trajectory. The player legacy part, you look at Mickelson, who was ready to ride off into the sunset as the oldest major winner and go into the booth and play, just dominate the Champions Tour and have the statues all over the place. Gone.
18: Nope.
1: Ian Poulter certainly would have been a Ryder Cup captain by now. Lee Westwood certainly would have been a Ryder Cup captain by now. Sergio Garcia would have been a Ryder Cup captain at some point in time. Henrik Stenson gave up his Ryder Cup captaincy. All of those players' legacies changed for their decisions. So those are the places that I think the mark that Liv made in the sports and golf world. What do you guys think?
18: Caddy?
26: I think you put everything there, and rather lengthy diatribe, so I don't have anything to add.
1: Oh, the caddy, the caddy's calling me out for lengthy diatribes. This is rich. I like this. Let's go, caddy.
26: But I will address how you handled the YouTube U.S. Open qualifying problem.
1: Okay, let's hear it.
26: And here's how you do that. I tell the guy, if you want to have someone filming, first of all, you're not going to be mic'd up during the U.S. Open qualifier unless you get it on the Golf Channel or something like that for a live telecast. That's fine. If you want to do something like that, here's what I require you to do. I need you to come out and put up gallery ropes where we want them put up, and your camera guys stay outside the ropes. And then when it's done, you take the ropes down and you restore the course to the way it was. If you can do that, then that's fine, because then you won't disrupt play. Next question.
1: Okay.
26: It's ridiculous. If I'm playing in the U.S. Open qualifier, I don't want some guy with a camera who's not a professional, as far as a golf tournament professional cameraman who is pretty darn good at staying out of the way. I don't want this guy running all over the place. And all I'm going to say is, Bob, we know what golfers are like inside those gallery ropes, even though they're imaginary ropes for the U.S. Open qualifier. That's the zone of temporary insanity. Someone is going to get hit. That's all I'm going to say. Maybe by a caddy, maybe by a player, but someone is going to get hurt. Anyway, back to the Liv. What was the question, Brian? What's the Liv question?
1: The question is there, what do you think Liv's place is in the game? Like, having what they've done to this point, what's their mark on the game? You know, are there positives that they have, and what negatives did they leave, and that kind of thing? That's really what I kind of put it down into three categories of, you know, what do we know about Liv right now that's being reported as it looks like it's kind of unraveling, right? Two is what now? What do they do? What's the go forward? What are the challenges? And then three, what's Liv left for us? What is this exercise of Liv that they did, this trial, if you will, what mark did that leave on the game?
26: We don't know what mark it's left on the game yet. The only positive thing I could come up with is if the response of the tour to defend themselves against this existential attack on and takeover attempt. That's what it was, by the way, at the very beginning. Mm-hmm. No matter when it wasn't successful at all, then it was like, oh, maybe we can partner up. You know, the first request was, can we partner up? That got rejected. So you can argue, maybe we should have looked at that different. But anyway, but then when the Liv actually started, it was a direct attack on the tour and the business and everything over all the years. But what is the result of that is the question.
1: Mm-hmm.
26: And it could be a positive if it ends up that the tour, whatever they're doing right now to change the tournament structures and numbers of events and how the money gets divvied around, the fact that it's like one thing that was probably a direct result you can point to is that all those cities that got all that charity money now don't get that charity money. The players get the charity money and do what they want with it. So that's the big difference, is charity money pretty much gone. As far as I know, I mean, it's for profit now, right? So there's no charity money. that's kind of stinky if you were relying on charity money and all those errors. That's a history of golf too, right, Bob? I mean, that was always a big thing. The tournament comes in and we give a lot of money to charity.
18: Yeah. And I think so, that they still do, Caddy. They still do, because Brooks had to do that to make sure he had to give $5 million to charities.
1: Of his choosing, though.
18: Of his choosing, that the PGA Tour agreed with.
26: Nice tax write-off.

0: Yeah. Yeah.
1: Mm-hmm.
0: Yeah.
2: The tour's given more money to charity than the NFL has in its entire existence. Think about that statement.
0: Mm-hmm.
2: The tour is the charity thing. I mean, it's not even close how much money they've given to charity. So that's a change. And you might say that's a positive change. You might say that's a negative change. I'm just making a statement of fact as far as I know. There's probably still some charitable stuff going on. I just don't know what the numbers are. And I believe that, that's the thing that has changed. The positive change might be is if the players actually get a bigger slice of a revenue pie that's actually been out there that wasn't taken advantage of. That would be nice, right? And that might end up being the case. I mean, clearly, it's kind of hard to argue otherwise. The purses are larger than they would have been if the LIV hadn't existed.
0: Mm-hmm.
2: Now, sustaining that is a question, and how you sustain that. And the investor group came in because of things like that, I think. And but yeah, that could potentially be a positive. And let's say you have 100. It looks like we're maybe going to have 120 or so exempt guys next year. Okay, that's not bad. It used to be 125. Now it's 120, and you're playing for a lot more money. Happy days, right? That's pretty cool. And reducing the schedule. There's no law that says we have to have an event every week all over the place, right? I mean, that's varied through time forever. And there should be a sweet spot of, like, this is the perfect number, right? Maybe the perfect number is 19. Maybe the perfect number is 57. We're going to look like we're probably going to make the perfect number smaller and see how it works out. But that could be a real positive. If you're one of the cities that loses your event, you're not probably not real stoked about it.
3: Like Hawaii.
2: Yeah. I mean, gosh, I spent 25 years going to the Rock, as we call it. I don't know if I should say this, but spring's here. So anyway, I've been to Hawaii so many times. I have no idea how many times I've been to Hawaii. Isn't that cool?
3: I mean, that's just like shooting less than 64.
4: That's what I was thinking. He makes him a pro because you said if you're going to be a tour pro, you don't have any idea how many times you shot 63. Yeah.
2: I love the Hawaiian Open. I caddied in it more times than I can remember. Kapalua was awesome. It was so nice to go out there. And, you know, in January, when everybody's freezing, and you turn on the TV and there's no Hawaiian Open, there's no Century player, you know, tournament of champions, I think that's a negative for me.
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4: Hey, Caddy, we got about 2 minutes left. So we appreciate you staying on this whole hour with us. It's a lot to digest with this whole live thing and everything. Just with your final thoughts before we let you go here and go into the back nine hour two. What's your takeaway? What do you think will happen? And what do you hope to see happen in 60 to 90 seconds.
5: I think you're going to see the top handful, specifically Rom, Bryson, Cam Smith, if he wants, hopefully Joaquin Neiman, coming back to play the tour. The sponsors, if I'm a sponsor at an event, I want those guys back tomorrow. Yeah. And that's part of the business. And I mean, there's stuff to deal with because you're bringing back people who directly tried to take you down. Right. So there should be a substantial consequence for them financially, but I think you're going to see them play sooner rather than later because that's just a business reality. So let's just leave it at that as what I think is going to happen next. I don't think the Liv will play next year at all anywhere. I'll make that prediction. I think it just will cease to exist.
4: And you think that the PGA Tour will roll it out and say, for those top players, you can come back, you know, starting now?
5: I think they're going to get Dr. Evil to come on and go, $1 billion. And then you can come back. That's what I think is going to happen.
4: Caddy, you're the best as always. Thanks for spending some time with
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4: Gentlemen, that was the Caddy joining us for hour number one of Real Golf Radio, and that was really good. That was some good chat. I don't think that...

0: Breaking news this hour from townhall.com. I'm Michael Herring. The ceasefire in Iran continues to face new challenges as drone attacks occur in the Gulf region. Today, one drone set a small fire on a ship off Qatar's coast in the United Arab Emirates and Kuwait report drones entering their airspace. The UAE blames Iran for the attack. No casualties reported, no immediate claims of responsibility. Senator Tom Cotton is amazed by the claims of Trump critics that Iran is somehow winning the war.
1: All their friends have been killed. They're afraid of being killed. They're afraid to turn on their phones because they think a bomb is going to drop on them the minute they do. Their Navy is sunk to the bottom of the sea. They have no air defenses left. And we've vastly degraded their missile and drones, as well as their manufacturing capabilities to replace those things. It doesn't exactly look like a victory to me.
0: Cotton, an Arkansas Republican, made his comments to the Salem Radio Network. The White House is touting the latest jobs report.
2: After the government reported that America's employers delivered a surprising 115,000 new jobs last month, the White House said in a statement, the April jobs report, smashing expectations thanks to robust private sector growth, is yet another sign that the American economy remains on a solid trajectory under President Trump. It added, America added 12,600 factory construction jobs in April as trillions of investments continue pouring into American manufacturing.
0: As correspondent Ron Taylor, the first plane carrying passengers evacuated from the hantavirus-stricken cruise ship departed from Tenerife in Spain's Canary Islands. They're headed for a military hospital in Madrid today. Spanish nationals, the first to leave the ship, anchored off Tenerife. They will be under quarantine when they reach Madrid. Only Spanish nationals will quarantine in-country. More on these stories at townhall.com.
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0: China says exports rose 14% in April from a year earlier despite the Iran war and lingering impacts from higher U.S. tariffs. The data released yesterday, just days ahead of a planned meeting this week between President Trump and Chinese leader Xi Jinping in Beijing. That beat analyst estimates and is a significant improvement from March's 2.5% year-on-year expansion. Imports have climbed 25% in China, slower than the 28% growth in March, but still robust. A new survey finds about half of U.S. adults under 50 get health information from social media influencers or podcasters. The analysis by the Pew Research Center of 7,000 influencers also found that less than half of them describe themselves as healthcare professionals. Experts say the key to being a smart consumer of health content is look for credentials. Think twice when people speak in absolutes. News and analysis at townhall.com. Leaders in Chicago clashing over a planned Walgreens closure on the city's south side.
4: Alderman William Hall and union leaders are calling for a prosecution, warning the shutdown will create what he claims would be a, quote, food desert and medicine drought in the Chatham neighborhood. Walgreens says rising crime made it impossible to keep customers and staff safe. Some city officials say years of unchecked theft and vandalism are now forcing stores to leave. Kim Lorman reporting.
0: Atlanta Braves Hall of Fame manager Bobby Cox has passed away. Cox, who was 84, managed the baseball team to prominence during the 1990s and the team's first championship in 1995. He took over a last-place team in June of 1990, and the next season led the Braves to a worst-to-first finish. Atlanta lost that year in the World Series to Minnesota in seven games. That was the start of 14 consecutive division titles. More on these stories at townhall.com.
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9: Thank you very much. Welcome in, hour number two, the back nine of Real Golf Radio. I'm Brian Taylor, he's Bob Casper, Dave Glauser producing. Thank you so much to America's Favorite Caddy. Hope you enjoyed that. That was pretty much a deep dive on LIV. Got a little more to say about that. Show's not over yet. Ryan Ballinger will join us for a take as well, coming up here on the back nine. And then we're going to shift gears a little bit. U.S. Open, Shinnecock Hills. Talk about cathedrals of the game. One of my top, I dare say, top three golfing experiences, Shinnecock Hills.
10: Yeah,
9: and here's what I love about it. It's a championship test, but it's one that you can enjoy playing every day. Oakmont?
10: Yep.
9: Forget about it.
10: No.
9: That place is
10: good to
9: just
10: play it at least once.
9: Sure. It was awesome last year, but that thing is a beast. No, thank you. Too much for me, Bob. Too much. I mean, look, you bring me out a tomahawk steak, I'm going to be like, that is impressive. But I do not want to chow that down every night. You know what I mean?
10: No.
9: But you bring me a nice little filet, let's go. So I could do that 6 out of 7 nights a week, no problem.
10: Yep. And Shinnecock is amazing. The setting out there on Long Island, Southampton, and the champions that have been there, you know, one of the founding sites of the USGA. And so it's got tons of tradition. And that's what's great about the game of golf and what's great about the PGA Tour and the USGA, the RNA, everything is the traditions of the game. And, you know, Live Golf is trying to buck those traditions and make traditions of their own, and it looks like it's not going to happen anymore.
9: There's no traditions. Their tradition is, their tradition, unlike any other, is paying people unsustainable amounts of money.
10: Yep.
9: That's their tradition. We'll get into that. U.S. Open winners at Shinnecock, most recently 2018, Brooks Koepka.
10: Yes.
9: He won at 1 over par and nipped Tommy Fleetwood, who shot a Sunday 63. How about being so good that you can hold on to a one-shot win over a guy that shoots 63 on Sunday?
10: Yeah, it's crazy.
9: Retief Goosen in 2004 won at 4 under par. One of the more impressive second nine, back nine finishes on a Sunday. I mean, what do you have, like 11 putts? It was ridiculous.
10: Like
9: on a golf course that was so baked, it was insane. And then Corey Pavin with the famous, was it Forward?
10: Forward on the 18th hole.
9: Finished at even, 95, and then Raymond Floyd in 86 at 1 under par. So you look at that, 1 under, even, -4, and +1. So it's going to be tough for sure. We'll get into it all next right here on Real Golf Radio.
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9: 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All right. Let me just give you what my take is on LIV. And I said it from the very beginning. This is not sustainable. LIV as a business model was never sustainable at the level of money they were dumping in, unless the Saudis chose to just pour unlimited amounts of money into it with reckless abandon, which they did for up until now. Spigot's been shut off.
10: What, $5.5 billion?
9: That's unbelievable.
10: $5.5 billion, and the tour is operating on $100 million a month right now.
9: Now, if you take all the emotion out of it and all that, just look at it from, look, those guys that went to LIV were smart enough to say, hey, someone's about to pour a bunch of cash in. I might as well be on the receiving end of that thing. We'll figure out the consequences later, right?
10: Right.
9: And good for them. They have gobs of money. But here's where it gets a little weird. Fans don't buy in to events or athletes because of how much money they make. They don't. The LIV events were gaudy displays of opulence. They disregarded traditions of the game, almost mocked them in some ways.
10: Correct.
9: And so what is that? What about that is attractive as a fan? And I think that's what they're now going through is, okay, if we're going to turn off the gobs of money, what part of what we have is attractive? What is it that you're going to glom onto? What is it that gave me that same feeling that I, as a new hockey fan watching the Mammoth and the Golden Knights, right? Like, what is it that's going to hook me like that? Stanley Cup, legacy. We don't have, there's none of that. There's no legacy. There's no Stanley. And then there's the meaning of it all, which is why I said, why should I care? Other than the money, do the players care? I don't know. I don't know if they do. They say they do, but it doesn't feel like they do. So if there's no meaning, there's no consequence, there's no history or legacy on the line, then what's the whole point of it all? Now, you can say that it did change the PGA Tour. Some things for the better, but yes, maybe not everything. I think we've talked about the less philanthropic efforts. I think that's unfortunate. Caddy brought up all the charities that used to benefit. Now it's for profit, not a charitable organization. Higher purses, that's good for the players. Is it sustainable? I don't think so. Smaller fields, I don't know that smaller fields is better. And then more catering to today's top players, less opportunities for the next generation of stars. That's something that I think needs to be addressed in the go forward, and
10: 100%
9: trusting in Tiger to be able to kind of figure that out. And then there's the whole divided pie. And this is where I started from the very, very beginning. The small pie that is golf on a big smorgasbord of offerings. And if you think you can slice up that tiny little pie, split stars up on different leagues, and think that you're not going to suffer, you're wrong. And it suffered. Stars in the game were already limited. Now you split them up. And from a fan standpoint, I think that's where, you know, the fans are going to say, hey, look, PGA Tour, look, if this thing's not going to work out, all right, go ahead, let's make amends, penalize them what you need to do, but bring them back and let us watch them play on the PGA Tour sooner than later. Right? Yeah. I'm not so sure. I think there ought to be some stiff penalties there, but that's just...
10: Yeah. You know, Tom Watson went so far as to say that the Masters banned for life.
9: Woo.
10: But, you know... the PGA Tour has said, you know, you got a year, you got to come back in. If you're in the category of, you know, you won major championships in the last 5 years, then you know, it's going to be a little bit different for you to get back than if you get somebody like Taylor Gooch or something like that that wants to come back. He's going to have to go through qualifying again if they'll let him go to qualifying. But I think they're going to have to... sit out a suspension time if they want to play on the PGA Tour. They're going to have to go to other places in the world, like, you know, the DP World Tour, which they're going to have to pay some fines and stuff like that to be able to play there as well, or the Asian Tour to try to get world ranking points to beef up the system and get them into and back onto the PGA Tour again and into major championships again. So, it's going to be really, really tough for them. Unfortunately, they didn't foresee that because they were always told all the way along by Greg Norman that they'll have world ranking points, which they have limited number of ranking points right now.
9: Ryan Ballinger is going to join us next to talk about that. We'll get his take on what it might look like for these players to make their way back onto the PGA Tour. But real quickly before we head to a break, and then we got some big, long segments straight ahead. Congrats to Nelly Korda. She's back to number one in the world. She absolutely dominated the Chevron last week. And, you know, five-shot victory, the largest margin at this major in 18 years. Great to see it. Love it. Love seeing Nelly out there smiling and winning major championships. Ryan Ballinger next right here on Real Golf Radio. 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
0: I'm lowballing, but anywhere from $2 to $5 billion worth of investment committed in the next 4 to 6 months, probably, to be able to keep this thing going. And at least in its current formation, right? I mean, they could radically change things. They could dock purses. They could do all kinds of different things, cut costs really, really significantly. But still, you're going to need a ten-figure sum to be able to run this tour moving forward. And I assume that in this investment market where sports are very popular, they might find some takers, but I don't know if they're going to find a taker that will bankroll them for 5 years like the Saudis did. And certainly not like the Saudis did with no discernible financial return at all. So for all intents and purposes, it seems like LIV is done, but I don't want to say yet that it's absolutely finished until we know for sure they're not playing anymore.
10: You know, what's interesting to me is that first he's come out and said that it's going to take 8 to 10 years to turn a profit on this. And we've heard with Wall Street Journal and a lot of the other outlets that are saying they're burning through $100 million cash a month. Yep. And what is a $1.5 billion infusion of money going to give you but 1 year? And that that's crazy dollars. That's crazy dollars for an upstart with no discernible time to be able to recoup your investment. I think basically this is it. This is the swan song for this year, and it's going to be tough to resurrect it for next year.
0: I think there's a legitimate question of whether they finish the season at this point. And their next event is next week in my backyard in the Northern Virginia part of the world.
10: Right.
0: And I applied for a credential. I'm going to go because there might not be another one. And just kind of see what the feeling is like on the ground among the players, the agents associated with the players who have gotten themselves into this, and maybe among the people who attend this tournament, which may or may not be that all that many people will see. So, if you are Bryson DeChambeau, and he's the one I think about the most about this, he is negotiating a contract with LIV, a contract extension with LIV. He knows that they have no guaranteed money beyond this season, and it might not even last the rest of this season. And there's no way that LIV can negotiate a contract in good faith with him because they don't know where their next dollar is coming from. So, Bryson, arguably your biggest star, maybe not your best player, but your biggest star, there's no way he can take a contract with you. He's got to be out the door unless you literally hand him $500 million in sacks of money he can physically take with him in a contract for him. So, even if they somehow got the money and they got the backing and they could get into 27, I can't see a world where DeChambeau sticks around and that leaves Rahm, and I don't know what his contract is, presumably after the next season. And we already know it's a two-person tour, so if it's a one-person tour, who's going to watch one guy just beat up a bunch of scrubs?
9: It's true. Right.
10: Okay.
9: Yeah, go ahead.
10: No, I was going to say, okay, so knowing that and knowing that there's not going to be anything that in the future going to next year, and these guys, these up-and-comers, as Brian and all of us have been talking about, you know, Rahm and Bryson and Cam Smith and Joaquin Neiman, those guys are going to need a place to play, especially a possible playing the PGA Tour, and the tour is going to make them wait a year for suspension, like they did with Patrick Reed and that kind of thing. When do they say, I'm done here. I'm done for the year. I'll play the majors and see when I can start playing again on the PGA Tour.
0: That's a really good question, and I think it comes down to a case-by-case basis. You know, back when Taylor Gooch and some of the other guys sued the PGA Tour under the guise that they could be able to play the FedEx Cup playoffs because they had enough points, but they were now on LIV Golf. And part of the discovery phase, part of the exhibits, were the original contracts for some of these guys. So, like, Taylor Gooch's contract was one of the exhibits, one of the pieces of discovery. And the players are expected to play every scheduled event, every planned event, regardless of whether they're playing for $20 million, $30 million, $1 million, whatever it is. They're supposed to play it. So there's a back portion of that contract, right? You know, and everybody's contract is probably a little different. But for John Rahm, for example, how much of the signing money does he already have in hand? And how much of that is doled out to him by month, by quarter, by season? And I guess he has to decide if Liv's going down, and I think you could surmise that, how much are you giving up in this Liv money you, I guess, expect to get versus what you could earn by not playing any more Liv events, waiting a year, whatever the punishment's going to be, and going back to the PGA Tour. And for someone like Rahm, I think it makes sense to probably stick it out, right? He's making a lot of money in the upfront signing. So however that's doled out, he probably wants to keep the rest of it. But if you are, just for example, Tom McKibben, up-and-coming young player, Northern Irish guy, he's done well for Caleb Surratt. Young guys played well. Do they just decide, you know what, forget it, I'm out of here. I'm going to start the clock now and hope that the tour is merciful and they let me go play Q school. Or maybe they let me try to Monday qualify or something along those lines. I think that's probably the best play. And for the guys who certainly don't have a hope of getting back to the PGA Tour anytime soon, you got to start thinking about playing all the Asian Tour events you can play in addition to whatever live events are left, because now you've got to get world ranking points. Because if you can get them, that might help you get into DP World Tour events. It might help you get into different states to the Q school. There are a lot of different things that can happen there. So this is a much more difficult map to manage, I think, for the lesser players than the Rahms and DeChambeaus.
9: Ryan Ballengee is our guest here on Real Golf Radio. It looks like this new board with their new consultants that are coming in to put together reorganization and new go-forward strategies is going to focus on team golf. They're going to try to, you know, sell equity within these teams to help to raise the money and kind of go that way. Where are you on the team golf concept as it relates to LIV, not Ryder Cup and President's Cup, but in regular every week golf?
0: I mean, I think TCL has demonstrated that people can get behind the idea of team if the format reflects that it matters, right? The TCL format is nine holes of triples alternate shot. The team clearly matters. And then you have the six holes of the, you know, alternating individual matches. But in LIV, you're basically just playing a 72-hole stroke play event, and oh yeah, we have a team component. And that doesn't really shine through. It never has. And I think that's one of the biggest things that has led to the rejection of LIV golf, is it's just one-third the number of guys playing 72-hole golf and two guys really matter. But what's the point? So you almost have to radically change the format. But to get anyone with significant financial backing to care about the franchises and put money into them, which, by the way, LIV owns 75% of, if at least all of them, 100% of some of them, then you can't just backstop the teams with $10 million team purses every week and then go, oh, the teams are profitable. Well, no duh, you're giving them free money every week. Once that money goes away, what do those P&Ls look like? And I imagine probably not that great. You know, they have some sponsors. They all seem to have some sponsors, but it still costs a lot of money to fly to and from events. If that gravy train is over, you got to get that handled. There's housing, there's staffing, there's all kinds of different things that really like the PGA Tour doesn't expect, you know, doesn't handle their own. Now you're an independent contractor, basically. You've got to figure that out just like a PGA Tour player does. Well, that eats up your money real fast. You've got to pay for that every week.
9: It's a great point. Those are all part of the challenges that Liv is going to try to navigate over the next several months and see if they can save this thing. It's not looking good, and it's going to certainly be a big story as this, if it does unfold completely, what do we do with these players, and what does the PGA Tour do? So, yeah, interesting stuff. Right, thanks so much, man. Enjoy your birthday, and thanks for the insights as always.
0: Thanks, guys. Appreciate it.
9: Ryan Ballingy, GolfNewsNet.com, joining us here on Real Golf Radio. We'll have to check in after he attends that Virginia event next week at LIV as well. Stay tuned. More of the show continues next. John Bodenhammer from the USGA will be our guest. Stay tuned right here on Real Golf Radio. 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
9: Welcome back to the show, Brian Taylor, Bob Casper. Thanks so much for being with us here at Real Golf on X. And we're excited to shift gears just a little bit and talk about some championship golf, U.S. Open style. And joining us right now is a good friend, and we're really excited that he took a few minutes for us. He's the Chief Championships Officer for the United States Golf Association, John Bodenhammer, and he's kind enough to be with us. John, welcome to the show. How are you?
5: I'm great. We're looking forward to a great championship season, and it's always great to be on with you, Brian and Bob. It's you're two of my favorites, and love talking championship golf with you.
9: Well, we're sad that we're not going to be at Media Day next week at Shinnecock, which is one of my absolute all-time favorite golf experiences that I've ever had. And then, of course, some of the greatest championships have come from that, and it's got so much history as well. Just being out there, you know you're somewhere special. But the Media Days, regardless of the venue, always feature a slideshow and a presentation by John Bodenhammer, and I just leave there being fired up for the game, wanting to go get better, and wishing I could compete for a championship like these guys. So I thought, hey, maybe we could get a little ahead of it. We'll get John on and have him get us all fired up ahead of Media Day. Is that okay?
5: Love it. I'm fired up. Shinnecock came through the winter beautifully. We pulled the blankets off the putting green March 19th, and believe it or not, John Jennings, the golf course superintendent, was cutting greens on March 20th. That's pretty unheard of at Shinnecock. And so the golf course came through the winter beautifully. We just want a little bit of the temperature to be, the thermostat to be turned up a little bit, so the fescue turns a little purple and maybe a little brown by the time June rolls around. But the golf course came through beautifully, and there is no finer cathedral of the game than Shinnecock Hills. It's just a magnificent place.
10: See, and I love that, cathedrals of the game. So tell us a little bit about the setup this year. What are we going to expect to see at Shinnecock for this U.S. Open?
5: Great question, Bob. I would say in a sentence or two to sum it up, we're going to let Shinnecock be what William Flynn intended it to be. What I mean by that is in past years, all the way going back to 1986 to 90, when Ray Floyd won, to 95 when Corey Pavin won, and even in 2004 when Retief outdrew Phil Mickelson, you know, the USGA came in, and it's just kind of what we did in those days. We came in and put our US Open setup on Shinnecock Hills, where we narrowed up fairways. We had a long walk around all the putting greens. In 2018, that changed. So the golf course, the Flynn architecture had been restored. A lot of the closely known areas around the putting greens, like number 5 and number 10 and number 11, and so on and so forth, had been restored, and ball runs away from the putting greens. Fairways were restored and widened. You know, in past years, you would see bunkers on the 8th hole. The left side bunker complex was 30 yards into the rough, so we could develop a landing zone that was 23, 24 yards wide, you know, the narrow bacon trip fairways. We really have gone away from that and are staying true to the intent of the architect, William Flynn. And, you know, you can see wide fairways, average of 46 yards wide. Now, think about that.
10: Wow.
5: Average of 46 yards wide. But what that really creates are the ability for players to take on a little risk and reward. And that 8th hole that bunker complex was covered up, now you've got to drive at 295, 300 yards to get over that left bunker complex. But if you want to get to the right hole location, you've got to drive it on the left side of the fairway to get to those right hole locations. Drive on the right side of the fairway and play it safe, you're not going to be able to get it within 30, 40 feet of the hole because of the way the green complex is. So that's the architecture. That's the brilliance of William Flynn. There's all kinds of those sorts of things around the golf course. And we're just going to let it be what the architect intended it to be. And I think we're on a little bit of a journey with that. A lot of people still expect, you know, what we had at Oakmont last year, a little more narrative, the long rough, or the wing flip, or some of those venues. Shinnecock's just different. And I think that'll show through this year more than it has in recent years.
9: John Bodenhammer, Chief Championships Officer of the USGA, is our guest here on Real Golf Radio. I love how you're taking that approach, John. And I think that also goes with the, I don't know what you want to call it, the feelings of players today. It feels like there's a real sense of history amongst players. I'm not talking about just the tour players, but just golfers in general that love to, even if you're going all the way over to St. Andrews to play the Old Gorse, for instance, or, you know, some of these great gems around here you're seeing in the United States, you're seeing some restoration, you're seeing some nostalgia, if you will. And it's almost like we crave to go back to the roots of how things were done back in the day, if you will. And I love that golf embraces that, and specifically that you're embracing that in major championship golf. That said, are there concerns at all that the test won't be strenuous enough or strict enough for a U.S. Open?
5: No, there's no concern about that at all. And I think we go to these great venues, and, you know, our strategy has changed 7 or 8 years ago. We really do go to America. Well, we always have. But I think we go to America's greatest venues, the cathedrals of the game, as we say. But that's a real thought process that we consider as we choose our venues, and as you know, we've gone a long ways out, but it's important for players when they're U.S. Open, both men and women. And, you know, where Bob Jones won the Grand Slam, or Hogan hit the one iron into 18 after the automobile accident, or Jack hit the one iron, Tom chipped in on 17, or Tiger won by 15 at Pebble, or Holden tamed the monster at Oakland Hills. You know, when a player's asked, where did you win your U.S. Open, and you're able to say Marion, or Pebble Beach, or Oakland Hills, you know, there's a little more of a pop, a little more of a wow factor. And I think we choose these venues like Shinnecock Hills, where, you know, Brooks, Ruiz, Corey, Raymond won. And you're able to say that as a player. It means a lot. And so if the venue's not good enough, we shouldn't go there. And so, you know, we'll grow the rough where we can, and we'll firm the greens up, and we'll have very difficult hole locations, and we'll quicken the greens a little bit. But the architecture will be what it was intended to be. And I think the way that I'd sum it up is, if we get a little bit of rain like it should in June at Shinnecock, where, you know, Long Island Sound, Peconic Bay are churning, and you get a little bit of warmth coming in off of the western bound side of New York, and then the cold wind coming in off of Peconic Bay, you're going to have windy, rainy conditions. And if we get a little bit of that, it's going to be more resistant to scoring. If we don't, well, then the scores are just going to be a little bit lower. And I'll tell you something that does come into play: our hitting distances. We talk about it all the time. I think you know about our Distance Insights project that's been a big part of the media narrative in recent years. But, you know, players are hitting it between 2018 and 2026. They're 7 yards longer and just off the tee. And like it was found last year and Pioneers the year before, we're going to notice that. And that's going to be reflected in our setup as well. But Shinnecock is no longer than it was in 2018. We did not lengthen. We could have, but we chose not to. And so we'll see how it turns out. But we think the architecture will stand the test of time and provide a great test for the U.S. Open test for the world's finest players.
10: So you've talked about cathedrals of the game. We're playing Shinnecock this year. And then you've got the next 4 years. You've got Pebble Beach, Wingfoot, Pinehurst, and Marion. When you've decided that you wanted to do this with cathedrals of the game and these cathedral golf courses, how quick are you planning to cycle through those, or is it going to be on a more rotational basis with a few others creeping in?
5: Yeah, I think that's an important point, Bob, where, you know, we have our anchor sites. We have Pinehurst, Oakmont, and Pebble Beach, and those three venues, for reasons we can talk about, but those are the three that we've identified, and they will host more frequently. I'd say on a pretty much a rotational basis every 5 or 6 years. But then we fill in the other years with places like Wingfoot, the Country Club, Oakland Hills, that, you know, maybe their cadence is a little bit different. Maybe they, you know, a place like the Country Club will be going, we were there in 2022, we'll be going back in 2038. They want it about every 15 years. But apart from an Open, they're also hosting a Women's Open, a Girls Junior, and a U.S. Amateur. So it's not that we don't have championships there, it's just, you know, the Open's a big show, or a Women's Open, and it really, you know, it's about a year to build into it, just with all of the facilities and infrastructure, and it's another 3-4 months to tear down. It's a big commitment from a club, and some clubs are up to it pretty frequently, and some, you know, like to have a little less frequently, and so we'll fill in with those. But I think
6: Right now, we're at about 10 different venues, all on a different cadence, except for our three anchor sites, and we like that. And I think that'll evolve over time, too. You know, if there are some venues that, logistically, if land goes away, or, you know, the political climate or economic climate changes, things can change, and that happens. And, you know, I think it'll evolve. But right now, our strategy is 20, 25 years looking out ahead, and when we know that we can go back to those places in that amount of time, we can build the right relationships with community leaders, with the club, in the marketplace. We can learn more, we can build more, we can acquire property, and that's what we're doing.
9: John Bodenhammer's chief championships officer of the USGA, talking about the US Open coming up, Shinnecock in June. So when I'm looking back on Shinnecock, Tommy Fleetwood shot a final round 63 the last time he played there, which was a tournament record. And then Phil Mickelson kind of lost his mind the last time he played there, taking a 10 on the 13th hole on the third round on Saturday. You always talk about getting every club in your bag dirty, including the 6 inches between your ears. How can we expect to see that again this year at Shinnecock?
6: Yeah, great concept, right? I mean, 15 clubs, you know, between their ears. But, you know, and I say that with all due respect because they're the world's greatest players. And, you know, I think we just want them to experience what the U.S. Open has always been, but it's the ultimate examination. And the way we think about it today, we do want them. It's not just hit 9-iron wedge into every hole. We want them to hit every club in the bag. As they play around and test every part of their game, physical, mental, shot making. You know, and I think that I'll put it this way. Let me be really candid and transparent. I think in 2000,

0: We love serving fast conditions because we think the world's greatest players really are identified, not just how they hit the ball in the air, but they really think about once your ball hits the ground, what happens to it. And, you know, the greatest players really can think through that and really miss it where they need to miss it to get it up and down. You know, in the U.S. Open, not every hole you fire. Johnny Miller used to talk about this, the great Johnny Miller. You know, he had, you can look at a hole or a hole location and say, okay, that's a red light or a yellow light, caution, or a green light. I'm going for it. I'm going to take that aim. That's the way he approached strategically a golf course. He also opened it that way. There's just some hole locations you can't take that aim on, or you're taking great risk reward. And if you miss, you're bringing double bogey into play. And I think Shinnecock is that way. But I'll tell you this. Full transparency, I think everybody at the USGA, and it's the way we're thinking and talking about it, we didn't get it right in 2004. It was too firm and fast. We had to suspend play, put water on the putting green. In 2018, we had not the same, different issues. There were some that said we lost golfers. We did not. What we had was wilt on the putting greens because the replay didn't have enough hydration, and there were areas around the hole that got too fast, almost like a pool table. You know, Shinnecock's a funny place when the wind starts to blow. There's perched up greens. You know, they're almost like golf demons out there where the wind magically comes off Pagonic Bay and those perched up greens firm up quicker than any other place I've ever been for a U.S. Open. And I think there's a certain sort of way that we're going to approach it this year. There will be some things that are different. You know, if in between waves on Thursday and Friday, if the weather dictates warm conditions with wind, then we may go out in between waves and put a little water on around the hole just to make sure we don't get wet. It won't materially impact firmness or create softer conditions, but it will hydrate the leaf blade where it doesn't get too fast around the hole, those sorts of things. And Canada, we're going to start a little bit you know, in the 12.5-13 range on the grain speed, and not really go past that so we can use the good hole locations. And if we do get a little bit of wind, we can back off a little bit, like we did in 2018. We had gusts up to 35 miles an hour on Thursday, and I saw last week there was a day like that at Shinnecock. So we want to be prepared for that. And we've left it wide, like I say, and
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3: In just a quick minute or so, Bruce Brockbank, coach at BYU,
4: where
3: we both went to college,
4: retired this
3: year. We were recruited under Carl Tucker, but maybe just a quick sentence or so, let us know your thoughts about Bruce Brockbank and what he's done for the school.
4: Well, thank you, Bob, for that question. Bruce is a dear friend. We played on the team together a couple of years. Bruce, outstanding player, but even more importantly, a fine human being and a legend in the college golf ranks, Hall of Famer. And, Bruce, I believe, was the first team All-American, won the Western Amateur one year. Just a fine player, but I think his integrity, his character, the ability as a good player to really mold fine young men at BYU, and boy, he's got a good team this year, and I'm paying close attention. I stay in touch with Brucey, and I always have been rooting for his success, trying to support the program. He's just really left a great legacy that followed Carl, who was one of my heroes, and certainly a mentor to me, and I know you, Bob. And,
3: yep.
4: Bruce has done a great job. I think whoever falls in Bruce's footsteps does a big job, but I think Bruce has laid the groundwork for there'll be success for whoever falls in because of Bruce Brockbank. No finer golf coach in the history of the college golf.
5: That's super great to say. Thanks so much for doing that, John. We appreciate it. And I'll tell you, Shinnecock is one of my favorites. This is going to be exciting. It's going to be fun. There's going to be a lot of anticipation around Scottie Scheffler and a potential career Grand Slam. This is going to be good stuff, John. I'm looking forward to it. Sorry we won't be at Media Day on Monday, but we look forward to seeing you in June. And as always, thanks so much for spending time with us.
4: Well, you're welcome. It's a joy to be with you guys. Just to close it out, I'll just say, founding member club of the USGA in 1894, America's first clubhouse, William Flynn Architecture, the weather coming off Peconic Bay and Long Island Sound, and
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9: May 15, 9 a.m., two women quietly waiting at the doctor's office. Woman 1 says, "Cold day, huh?" Woman 2, "What's that?" Woman 1, "Kinda cold today." Woman 2, "Yeah, wasn't expecting that." Woman 1, "What is it, 47 degrees? Woman 2, "No, more like 45. 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Woman 2, "That would be sad." Woman 1, "So sad." Woman 2, "The weather." Woman 1, "Crazy." 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

0: 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Dr. Bob Martin is here for you, and will do his very best to answer your health question. 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
1: Welcome to a high voltage hour of Health Talk America presents the Dr. Bob Martin Show. I'm Dr. Adam Brockman, and I am thrilled to be your navigator today as we steer through the murky waters of modern science, modern medicine, and political theater. And joining me in the co-pilot seat today is the man, the myth, and the legend, the guy who has been the voice of health freedom for decades, Dr. Bob Martin. 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
2: I'm doing really well, Dr. Brockman. I trust you are, and I certainly hope that our audience is healthy and happy.
1: 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Dr. Bob, we've probably said this before, that sunlight is the best disinfectant, but apparently inside the high-walled corridors of where Dr. Fauci's office once lied, they prefer to work in the pitch black of secret codes in burner Gmail accounts. So here we have it. We have some staggering breaking news to kick off the show. For years, we've been told to follow the science, trust the science. But it turns out the people that were leading the charts were actually busy following instructions on how to make that paper trail disappear. So this Department of Justice has finally and officially indicted Dr. David Morans. Now, for those of you who don't spend your weekends reading through the federal charts, Morans wasn't some type of low-level staffer. He was the senior advisor and the right-hand man to Dr. Anthony Fauci. He sat in the inner sanctum, and he has just been slapped with three felony counts for allegedly concealing federal records during the pandemic. So we're talking about a systemic, an effort to dodge what is the Freedom of Information Act, and these were requests by using private Gmail accounts. And I want you to get this. These secret codes were to communicate about the origins of COVID-19 and the controversial funding of the Wuhan Institute. So I want to just say this. One email from Morans literally said this. And this is, quote, "I learned from our FOIA, this is a federal, the Freedom of Information Act lady, here how to make these emails disappear after I am FOIA'd before the search starts," end quote. So I want you to think about that for a second. We're not talking about a clerical error. It's not shredding the evidence. This is while we were on lockdown. Just misinformation across the board. So I want to go ahead and play this audio clip from the New York Post about the Department of Justice announcement to hear exactly how deep this rabbit hole is going to go.
3: The Department of Justice has dished out a shocking indictment accusing a former senior advisor to Dr. Anthony Fauci for allegedly concealing records amid probes into the origins of the COVID-19 pandemic. 78-year-old David Morins has been charged with conspiracy against the United States, destruction, alteration, or falsification of records in federal investigations, concealment, removal, or mutilation of records, and aiding and abetting. The indictment, which was unsealed on April 27th in Maryland federal court, also lists two unnamed co-conspirators who, quote, concealed, removed, destroyed, and caused the concealment and removal of federal records to evade the Freedom of Information Act and the Federal Records Act. According to communications first exposed by The Post in May 2024, Morins, who served as a senior advisor to Fauci from 2006 to 2022, conducted official government business from a private email account and asked the National Institutes of Health's FOIA liaison for tips on how to evade records requests. In an email from February 2021, Morins wrote, "I learned from our FOIA lady here how to make emails disappear after I am FOIA'd, but before the search starts." He later went on to write that he, quote, deleted most of those earlier emails after sending them to Gmail. 2 months later, in April 2021, Morins also wrote, "There is no worry about FOIAs. I can either send stuff to Tony on his private Gmail or hand it to him at work or at his house. He is too smart to let colleagues send him stuff that could cause trouble." In September 2021, Morins wrote that he would, quote, "always communicate on Gmail because my NIH email is FOIA'd constantly," and, quote, "delete anything I don't want to see" in the New York Times. Morins oversaw a now infamous grant from the NIH to the Manhattan-based nonprofit EcoHealth Alliance, beginning in 2014, that ended up funneling U.S. taxpayer dollars to the Wuhan Institute of Virology for bat coronavirus research. Acting Attorney General Todd Blanche said that the allegations represented a, quote, "profound abuse of trust." As alleged in the indictment, Dr. Morins and his co-conspirators deliberately concealed information and falsified records in an effort to suppress alternative theories regarding the origins of COVID-19. Government officials have a solemn duty to provide honest, well-grounded facts and advice in service of the public interest, not to advance their own personal or ideological agendas.
1: Oh, wow. If that doesn't make the hair on the back of your neck stand up, I don't know what will. So, Dr. Bob, I'm gonna go ahead and let you start with this.
2: Okay, well, let's start with this. Earlier in the announcement, before we started the audio tape there, you mentioned the word loud. I would add to that loud and proud, because we were all over this from the very beginning, Dr. Brockman. I interviewed Dr. Judy Mikovits, who's a PhD. She worked with Dr. Fauci at NIH, the National Institutes of Health, and she warned our audience about him, because he was lying about masks. She wrote a book about masks. Masks don't work. I mean, if they worked, we would have them on every flu season. You've never seen them recommended during flu season until what? Until COVID, until the big control experiment occurred. So I was already suspicious of it. This very topic caused my Facebook page to be deplatformed. Mm-hmm. Basically for speaking out against this. I knew that Fauci and his minions were lying because of masks and because the fact that you can't stop viruses through masks and the 6 feet, thing and then the stores and the restaurants and the things you had to do to get on cruise ships. And every single thing that went out, I knew there was something wrong. And we spoke out about it on this radio show. Thank goodness our affiliate radio stations understood. They knew it was talk radio. They knew it was opinion oriented, but the social media platform, Facebook, said, nope, we've got a vested interest in this information not getting out. So we're just going to take you out. And they did. And I'm glad they actually did, because now I'm done with them. So, I have to say that this Dr. Morins, who's a medical doctor, you're right. He was the stooge and the flunky that Fauci used as a shield, a yes man, but they're both as guilty as anything. And, as this thing was evolving, Dr. Brockman, as many people probably thought, eventually the truth will come out. Well, it's finally coming out. It's finally getting that daylight that it needs, that, like you mentioned, the sunshine that it needs. And, these guys have taken a playbook right out of the CDC, when they also falsified records about autism in children, when they also falsified records about childhood vaccines being thoroughly studied. We know they haven't been, and now they're making an effort to do just that. So these kinds of things will come full circle, and we're glad that they do.
1: And Dr. Bob, you know, there's a lot more to say on the topic, but we got to take a quick break, and when we come back in, I want to talk about this a little bit more. You know, I want to talk about you and I have both said as the subscription model of medicine. Folks, I want you to stick around this entire hour. We're going to get to some of your questions and comments as well later in the hour. But we do got to take a short break. When we come back, we're going to get right back into it. You're listening to The Dr. Bob Martin Show.
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0: Welcome back. You are listening to the Dr. Bob Martin Show. I'm Dr. Adam Brockman, and Dr. Bob and I, we're all about helping you live and thrive naturally, and also to teaching you to become your own best doctor most of the time. 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That's our caller hotline. It's 800-606-8822. And before the break, Dr. Bob, we were talking about, we played the audio clip from the New York Post that was talking about the indictment on Dr. David Morans, and you said, you know, through the years when you spoke out, you've been basically the Facebook page was taken down, and what there's quite a few followers on there. So again, mm-hmm. I do want to say this too. If folks, you know, we do have a good presence on Instagram. Just look for the Dr. Bob Martin Show. We also have a YouTube channel that's got some great video content. It gets links back to the podcast. You can find out a lot of information there. Again, search for the Dr. Bob Martin Show or Health Talk America. But Dr. Bob, I want to talk more about this topic, because you see, you know, the listeners, this isn't a story about a guy named Dr. David Morans and a bunch of deleted emails. This is another one of those windows into that subscription model of medicine. And, right. And so this indictment, it's a smoking gun that proves that the bureaucracy was more interested in protecting this narrative. And that is that the profits that were attached to it, and that was more important than protecting your health. So why would they need to hide these emails? Why would they need this lady in this Freedom of Information Act, this lady here that he talks about, teach them how to vanish into these digital shadows? So it's simple, because the truth about natural immunity was a direct threat to this bottom line. So if they had to admit that your own God-given immune system, that original technology was almost 90% more effective than a forced pharmaceutical invention that they forced on us for many populations, this subscription model of medicine would have crumbled overnight. Because you know, Dr. Bob, you can't patent vitamin D. You can't put a monthly reoccurring charge on zinc, and you can't sell a booster subscription to a person who knows how to maintain their own health sovereignly.
1: Well, Dr. Brockman, it's the same theme that we've seen for years in mainstream conventional medicine, where women were discouraged to breastfeed. Why? Because that's how you prime the immune system of the child and get the immune system of that baby going, so that it's self-sufficient and it doesn't get sick as often. And doctors, basically over the years, things are changing, thank goodness now. But when I was in school, way back when, doctors were convincing women that God made a mistake by not putting Similac in the breast of a woman. I mean, it was so bad. And so this is just an extension of that, a remnant of this. It's really all about control. If you can cause people to be in fear constantly and you can control them, they will become your sheeple, and they will take those shots every single time you tell them. They'll go get another shot and another one, another one. Now we're finding out, of course, not only was this infection originated in this lab that was funded by our government, the NIH, the National Institutes of Health, and driven by Dr. Fauci and his minions, we know that these diseases that are coming from COVID, the shots, the spike proteins that went into millions of people's bodies are still there. We're now seeing, of course, a spike in cancers across the board. We know that it causes an increase in the risk of heart disease. We know that autoimmune diseases are up, and much of it can be linked back to the fact that people were convinced that the government had the answer, and it really was just a maniacal individual by the name of Fauci, and all the money trail that we're still uncovering and will come out. Big Pharma driving this. Follow the money trail, folks. It happens every time, and here we are once again. Hopefully this time We'll learn something from it and put the safeguard rails in there to stop it from happening ever again.
0: And Dr. Bob, you know, we say this on the show, we're living in the U.S., in our country now, where 60% of the adults have at least one chronic condition. So exactly what you said there about this, the COVID disaster that's in place all around it, the increase in cancer, the increase in sickness. And so we're spending trillions of dollars on healthcare, and that's nearly what is it, 20% of our entire gross domestic product, and yet we are sicker, more tired, and more medicated than ever. And that's not by an accident. That's a business plan. So under the guidance, the NIAID, under this guidance of these now indicted individuals, they pushed this singular narrative that ignored that 80% of healthcare outcomes are actually driven by lifestyle and nutrition and environmental factors. So instead, they sold us the subscription in the form of COVID shots. You know, you need it every whatever it was, 6 months, a year. I don't know. You can tell me, right? So the subscription to fear, a subscription to mask, and a subscription to an endless cycle of boosters that, as we now see, were discussed in the emails that they're trying to delete or that they have deleted. So this lack of transparency at the highest levels of the NIH, it's a betrayal of the public trust that it's almost impossible to quantify. When they suppress this data on natural immunity that's been done for decades, they weren't following the science. They were gatekeeping the truth to ensure that there was no exit ramp from this pharmaceutical highway, if you will, Dr. Bob.
1: Mm-hmm. Yeah, that's pretty much the long and the short of it. It's really sad, Dr. Brockman. You know, you almost become cynical, and it's one of those things I've always said. I love my country. I distrust my government, and this is the epitome of what has happened. And hopefully, this is going to wake a lot of people up, and we can put in those safeguards to ensure that this will never happen again. You know, the professions of naturopathy, chiropractic, homeopathy, functional medicine doctors, DOs, MDs, have been warning about this for decades. Decades they have been saying, look, there's something wrong here. We did not do these kinds of vaccine schedules, you know, 20, 30, 40, 50 years ago, and we're not any better off today with 80-some childhood vaccines than we had five back in the 1960s when I was growing up, when we actually got measles and mumps and chickenpox and developed natural immunity and went on to be healthier than the kids are today with all these shots in them and ending up with all these autoimmune diseases, more asthma, more psoriasis, more eczema, you name it. Kids are sicker today with the modern medical care that they have, and the parents have been bullied into getting it, Dr. Brockman.
0: Yeah, and so where does that leave you, the listener? I think it leaves you in the driver's seat at this point, if you're willing to grab that wheel, because we know 80% of the COVID-19 hospitalizations, that all these patients had a vitamin D deficiency. So if you think about that statistic, if they had spent 10% of the energy they used hiding their emails, their Gmails on promoting vitamin D, how many lives could have been saved? But again, vitamin D is cheap, it's accessible, and it doesn't require a patent. So there you have it. It's one of those situations that we've all been in the last few years. How do we correct it? Let's get back to the basics. You know, vitamin D, sunshine, the things, good food, the things that really matter. And so folks, again, we got to take a short break. We're just getting started on this hour. When we come back from break, Dr. Bob and I, we're going to dive into your questions. 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

0: 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And Dr. Bob, let's go ahead to the phone lines and get to a question from Mary in Denver, Colorado.
1: Hi, my name is Mary. What I'm calling about is, number one, on the radio station that you're on out of Johnstown, Colorado, I live in Denver, metro area, Colorado. Your programs are cut off because they cut into their advertisements. So I thought you ought to know that, because sometimes I can't get the information of, usually you have that information about who to call of the product that you're advertising during the program. So I urge that you do that continually and kind of fade away at the end of your, at the end of whatever the time limit is before the station cuts you off. So I'm mentioning that, and I'm mentioning also that I looked up Radiance Greens, R-A-D-I-A-N-C-E, greens.com, and then I put in E-N-C-E for Radiance, and I couldn't get it. So you need to spell out the websites of the, what you want to advertise, because I can't get it. I don't know where I'm going to find it. So the other thing is, I hope you also talk about the danger of cocaine, because Biden's wife and Joe Biden are serious, heavy cocaine users. So if you're going to bring up the president using aspartame, the current one, who on the day before there was an attempt on his life, and that's not political, it doesn't read right, okay? So I do listen to your program, but I find that you are, you know, for what you did today, I'm just really, you know, to say he's got brain fog, essentially, is what you said, when Biden was totally incompetent, as if, and he had this auto pen that signed things. So I hope you talk about his cocaine addiction, okay? Biden's cocaine addiction. Trump doesn't drink or smoke, okay? Liquor, okay? So I just think that it showed your political bias, okay? So I think you do a fairly decent job in your program, but very disappointed in what you did to slam Trump today.
0: Okay, Dr. Bob, you wanna start that one off?
2: I will. Mary, thank you for your phone call. I feel like I got left-handed slaps through that whole thing, but other than that, we take phone calls, and we're never going to stop, whether they be positive or negative. We're going to play them here on the show. But let's begin with this. I think I'd like to go back to what she said. The accusation is that we said or claimed that President Trump is suffering from brain fog. That never happened. What we were talking about with respect to the conversation had to do with his consumption of aspartame or NutraSweet, which scientific studies have shown that it causes all kinds of problems. We didn't say that it affected him directly. Don't know that for sure. Maybe it does, maybe it does not. But we do know that it can cause all kinds of disruption in the neurons of the brain. All you have to do is read Dr. Blaylock's book. He's a neurologist, wrote a book on called Excitotoxins, where he talks about how aspartame or NutraSweet causes the brain to kind of go offline and do all kinds of funny things. So, Mary, you might want to go back and listen to that. And with respect to our prejudice towards any particular political party, that is absolutely false. In fact, that means that you may not have been listening to the show in the past where I talked about President Biden and his loss of memory, suspected of having dementia, We talked about it on this show extensively. I've talked about in the past President Obama, his smoking habit and some other health issues he had. I've talked about Clinton's, President Clinton in the past used to promote donuts, eating donuts. I've discussed that. So this show does not gravitate to or try to convince people to vote in any particular way. Yes, we discuss the health of the movers and the shakers in our society, particularly political people who have an effect on all of us. And we will comment on those, and we will continue to comment on that. But I understand that it rubbed you the wrong way, Mary, to just hear anything come out of us that may have implied implicitly or explicitly that President Donald Trump has some kind of a brain fog. But I think you took it just a little bit too far and assuming that we said that when we really didn't. And you also don't believe that we talk about other political people, Democrats particularly, and that's untrue. We do, we have, and we will continue to.
0: Yeah, and Dr. Bob, I think it was probably about a year ago that we did a segment that you led on President Biden at the time, talking about his ice cream habit and so his ice cream addiction, if you will, and so for. Comparing the Diet Coke and ice cream, let's put it in the same category in the sense of moderation is the key. And when I say moderation, I'm not talking about one Diet Coke a day or one cup of ice cream a day. I'm talking about that as maybe a treat, and we don't necessarily discourage that if that's once a week or once every 2 weeks, once a month, whatever that is. But habits are those daily things. So what it said, President Trump has 8 to 12 soft drinks a day. That's a pretty significant habit. Likewise, I think most of the more recent pictures we saw of President Biden was with an ice cream cone or a cup in his hand. So again, those are habits. That's not moderation. So that's what we try to give you indications and clues how to nourish your body properly and live long and healthy without things like brain fog as long as you can. So to address that broader concern about the political bias, we in no sense or any way have any political bias. We are just giving you that information about objective health education. So if a public figure's habits, their diet, their health, it becomes newsworthy, we're going to talk about it on the show. And to talk about some of the other information that you inquired about the Radiant Greens, we do give the phone number and website periodically throughout the show, and I'll give the Radiant Greens website right now. That is radiantgreens.com. That's R-A-D-I-A-N-T Greens.com. R-A-D-I-A-N-T Greens.com. All right. So Mary, again, thanks for your call, your question, your comment. It's you and listeners like you that help to keep the show accountable. And sometimes we don't have any problem explaining ourselves. Again, folks, we're going to come back with more of your questions. 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

0: 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All right, let's get back into our caller questions, Dr. Bob. And next up, we have a question from Evelyn, and she is asking about supplement recommendations for gout to avoid Colchicine side effects. And you want to go ahead and start, Dr. Bob?
1: And what was her name again, Dr. Bachman?
0: Evelyn.
1: Evelyn, okay. All right, Evelyn, thank you for the effort in sending your email to us. Let's start with gout. And the issue with gout, it has to do with blue blood. You must have royalty in your background. When I say that, there may have been a prince or a princess or somebody, a queen in your background, in your bloodline. You may want to check that those DNA tests, because we look at history and we see that people who get gout are usually the wealthy people in the past, meaning that, let's say in England, who got gout, who had the heart disease more often, who had more diabetes, the kings, queens, and those people who could afford to eat the luxury foods of mostly sugar and high meat content. So if you take away that from the American diet, the standard American diet, which is mostly junk food, processed, ultra-processed foods, which are high in carbohydrates and excessive amounts of red meat, you would have gout virtually disappear. So you got blood, blue blood to reverse that. You get rid of the sugar. That's the major issue in gout, as it is with purine foods. You're not able to handle that. And so we do that. We clean that up. We increase water. And then we use the supplements to help reduce it. And the biggest supplement I've ever used is celery seed extract for gout. It is highly, highly effective. And in addition to that, because it neutralizes the gout, we also use curcumin as the anti-inflammatory to help the gout. And a combination of those approaches, Dr. Brockman, I mean, you're talking about 90, the high 90 some percent of people with gout never have another gout attack.
0: Yeah, and this is an important question. So Evelyn, we definitely appreciate you writing in on this topic. To find some natural support for gout while avoiding those side effects of cold cries, that's a goal I would say that is shared by many. So if we're looking at this, the perspective again, just to explain gout, it occurs when those uric acid crystals, they accumulate in the joints, and that's more commonly, like Dr. Bob mentioned, the big toe, that causes a very sharp, severe pain, sudden pain, redness, and swelling. So the main issue isn't just the uric acid production, but it's the body's inability to clear it efficiently. And while Colchicine works by calming that inflammatory response, it's notorious for the side effects like nausea, diarrhea, even muscle weakness if it's used long term. So doing a natural approach that focuses on reducing that uric acid, improving that clearance of uric acid, and in controlling that inflammation. So the question is, how do we do it naturally? Of course, Dr. Bob gave some great recommendations. But again, I want to reinforce to calm that inflammation, things like bromelain, the omega-3s, these are all important things to do that. Dr. Bob mentioned curcumin. That's a great option. And then the key to preventing those gout flare-ups lies in helping the kidneys excrete uric acid efficiently. So how do you do that? Dr. Bob mentioned celery seed extract, but I also want to throw in here tart cherry extract. It's one of the most well-documented natural gout supports. Cherries contain lots of antioxidants that help to lower that uric acid load in the body and reduces that flare-up frequency. Then we look at things like vitamin C and magnesium citrate. Magnesium helps neutralize those uric acid crystals, and it helps to improve the body's pH balance and also supports kidney filtration. But again, we need to get back to focus on some of the anti-inflammatory lifestyle. So focus on areas of hydration and reducing the purines in the diet. So when I say this, I'm talking about limiting organ meats or shellfish, alcohol, especially beer, and increase your diet in plant-based ingredients like greens, nuts, whole grains. That helps support that natural pH balance as well. And also to maintain a healthy weight, even modest weight loss improves that uric acid clearance and then that joint resilience with it. And here's an important one that doesn't get talked about often, and that's avoiding fructose, like soft drinks and fruit juices that are sweetened with high fructose corn syrup. That increases, and it actually really increases that uric acid levels. So, Evelyn, the mission is not just that symptom control, it's

0: claiming that metabolic balance. All right, so again, Dr. Bob, we got to take a short break. When we come back, we'll go ahead and hit that home stretch. 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

Welcome back. You're listening to the Dr. Bob Martin Show, and I'm Dr. Adam Brockman. And as we're bringing this show to a close this hour, I want to take a moment and express thanks and gratitude to each and every one of you that's tuning in and being part of the Dr. Bob Martin Show community. And Dr. Bob, you know, we've been talking, we opened the show talking about the federal indictments that have came down from the Department of Justice in dealing with Dr. Fauci and his crew. So since COVID, you know, we've been playing this high stakes game where the referee is actively burning the rule book while the clock is still running. And then now we're getting this news of the Department of Justice indictment of Dr. David Morenz. And so for those the listeners that have joined us since we're talking about this on the Dr. Bob Martin Show, we've been peeling back the curtain on what I call subscription model of medicine. And folks, this view behind the curtain is staggering. We've spent a better part of this hour dissecting the fallout from these missing emails and alleged concealment of the data at the highest levels of the NIH. And it's not just about a few lost emails or messages. It's about this fundamental breach of trust that has left millions of Americans wondering if their health was ever really a priority, and if we were simply viewed as recurring revenue on a corporate balance sheet that the government's been controlling. And Dr. Bob,

0: yourselves, Dr. Brockman, with not just sick care practitioners, people who are going to manage their chronic diseases, and while they're getting their diseases, are managing it and allowing them to get their disease in the first place, but rather expand their circle of health practitioners in the area of healthcare. What are those? These are doctors who actually get out in front of these things and help teach people and provide care for people so that they don't get sick in the first place. We're now talking about chiropractic physicians, naturopathic physicians, homeopathic physicians, and doctors of medicine who branch out of sick care into healthcare by studying postgraduate in areas of functional medicine and holistic care and these kinds of things that allow them to access how to save their patients from getting these illnesses in the first place, rather than taking the approach of waiting until they break before they go about fixing it.
1: Yeah, absolutely. And as we're wrapping up this first hour, this is Dr. Adam Brockman for the incredible Dr. Bob Martin. You've been listening to Health Talk America presents the Dr. Bob Martin Show. And I want you to hold the line, stay sovereign, and keep your guard up. 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
1: 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The information presented on this show is educational in nature. 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Dr. Bob Martin is here for you, and will do his very best to answer your health question. 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
0: Good day, Health Talk America family. Welcome to another hour of the Dr. Bob Martin Show. I'm your host today, Dr. Adam Brockman, and I'm absolutely fired up to be with you this hour. We're broadcasting live across this great nation. And let me tell you, if you are listening to me through a fog of brain fog, or you have a scratchy throat, and your eyes feel like they've been rubbed with sandpaper, I want you to pull up a chair. You're not crazy, you're not just getting a cold, and your old over-the-counter allergy pill isn't working for a very specific, very shocking reason. We are officially in the middle of what scientists are calling a pollen tsunami. And folks, the rules of the game have changed. We aren't just dealing with more pollen anymore. We're dealing with something much more sinister. We're talking about super pollen. For decades, we've talked about allergy season like a predictable guest. It shows up in late March. It hangs out for a few weeks, and then it leaves. But look outside now. That yellow dust that's coating your car, it's not just a nuisance. It's the plants kicking our butt. And recent data is showing us that the rising CO2 levels in our atmosphere are doing something terrifying to the plant kingdom. It's essentially pumping iron for weeds and trees. And when plants are exposed to these elevated carbon levels, they don't just grow faster, they produce pollen at a significantly higher rate that's more aggressive. And research indicates that the pollen we are breathing today has a much higher concentration of allergens and allergic proteins than it did even 10 years ago. So it's not just more pollen, it's meaner pollen. It's protein dense, it's stickier, and it's designed to trigger a more violent immune response in our bodies. It's like your immune system used to be fighting a few toddlers with pillows, and now it's facing a full line of professional heavyweight boxers. This is why you feel like your symptoms are they're just not breaking through with your medication. Your body, it's being hit by a mutated version of nature's reproductive dust. But the super pollen, it isn't the only problem. We've also lost our off season. So if you feel like your allergy started back in February and won't quit until July, you're right. Since the 1970s, we've gained roughly 21 extra freeze-free days in a growing season. So that is 3 full weeks of extra pollen production. We have essentially eliminated the break our immune system used to get. This has created a tsunami effect where the pollination cycles of trees and grasses and weeds, which used to happen in neat separate windows, are now overlapping in one giant chaotic mess. We are seeing this huge increase in patients reporting a multi-trigger allergy symptoms where they have been used to being hit by oak or ragweed in grass, but now it's being hit with them all at the same time. It's an atmospheric pileup, and your sinuses are the crash site. Now, I want to talk to you about a very specific shocker from the AAFA, and that's the Asthma and Allergy Foundation of America. And this report, we're looking at it, and then we're thinking for years, we thought of the Mountain West as this sanctuary. You go to the mountains to get away from the smog and the pollen, right? Well, this report just crowned Boise, Idaho as the number one most challenging city in America for allergy sufferers. We're talking about Boise here. This is a place that is known for clean mountain air, has become the epicenter of the pollen tsunami. And this is quite the shift, and it's a perfect example of how no corner of the country is immune to the super pollen phenomenon. And interestingly enough, our guest today grew up in a small town in Idaho. So he's seen this transition from pristine air to this pollen soup firsthand. And it's also one of the reasons he became so obsessed with nasal health. So we're going to be talking to him in just a few minutes about seasonal allergies. But here is where I'm going to get a little provocative. So I want you to stay with me. For the last 50 years, most in healthcare have been doing it all wrong. They've told us that the answer to allergies is to wait until you're miserable and then swallow a pill that dries your body out completely. Think about this logic for a second. Your nose is running because it desperately is trying to wash away the super pollen that is stuck in your nasal membrane. And your body is trying to clean itself. And what do? We take an antihistamine that shuts down this cleaning process, and it dries up the mucus, and it leaves this aggressive protein-dense pollen sitting right there on your sensitive tissue to cause even more inflammation. So we continue to be obsessed with masking symptoms instead of addressing the source. So think about this. If you have dirt on your hand, do you take a pill to stop that irritation, or do you wash your hand? So let's look at the body as a machine. Your nose is the air filter for your entire body. Every single day, you breathe in about 10,000 liters of air. In the air now, this air is packed with super pollen and pollutants and pathogens. So if you've never changed the air filter in your car, the engine eventually would seize up. And if you've never cleaned the filter in your HVAC system in your home, your house would be filthy. So why on the earth are we not washing our biological filters? And this is that concept of nasal hygiene. It's the missing link in wellness. We brush our teeth to prevent tooth decay. We wash our skin to prevent infection. But we leave the most vulnerable, the most absorbent part of our respiratory system, and that's the nasal passage, completely neglected while it gets hammered by this pollen tsunami. And we need to stop trying to medicate out our way out of this dirty filter and start washing our way into health. And that's the longevity secret no one is talking about. When you keep those nasal passages clear and hydrated, you aren't just stopping a sneeze, you're reducing the toxic load on your entire immune system. You are giving your body a fighting chance to focus on other things like repair and recovery and energy. So coming up after the break, we have this phenomenal guest who is going to change the way we think about your nose forever. He's the man who's pioneered the use of xylitol in nasal sprays to help wash that filter. So we're going to be talking about his incredible journey from being a commercial diver, where he had to have clear sinuses, and that's literally a matter of life or death. And now he's this global leader in nasal health. And so he's going to explain the science of why this super pollen can't stick to your nose if you use the right tools. And folks, if you've got questions about your own sinus health, or if you're tired of that dry mouth, that foggy brain side of the traditional medications, I want you to go ahead and get in touch with us. You can call us with your health-related questions at 800-606-8822. 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All right, I'm Dr. Adam Brockman, and this is Health Talk America presents the Dr. Bob Martin Show. We'll be right back after these messages.
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0: Welcome back to Health Talk America presents the Dr. Bob Martin Show. I'm Dr. Adam Brockman, and today we're going to dive deep into a topic that is currently causing a large amount of misery across the country, and that's seasonal allergies. Right now, an estimated 50 million Americans are locked in a battle with pollen and dander and even mold. It's a literal war on your airways. But before you reach for that bottle of pills that leaves you feeling like a zombie, I want you to listen in to our conversation today with our special guest. Joining us today is Nathan Jones, and he is the CEO of Clear. And Nathan isn't your typical corporate executive. He comes from a family of 14 children, so his family knows a thing or two about immune resilience. And he's been a commercial diver in the oil fields of Louisiana, and he served many mission trips abroad. He founded Clear with a singular mission, and that is to improve the lives through proactive health. With that, I want to welcome Nathan Jones to the Dr. Bob Martin Show. How are you today, Nathan?
1: I'm doing great. It's a great sunny day here in Utah, and I'm having a great time. Looking forward to having a good conversation.
0: I am too, Nate. And Nate, you know, Dr. Bob and I were big believers in what you and your father, Dr. Jones, have been saying for years, and that is to keep your nose clean, and with that, you can stay healthy. And in order for your nose to do its job well, it needs to be hydrated. In Clear nasal sprays, they help you take good care of your nasal passages naturally, and that makes a big difference in everyone's health, especially during this peak allergy season. And Nate, we know these allergens, they're spreading like wildfire right now. And research shows that allergy seasons, they're just getting longer and more intense every single year. And most commercials on TV or the radio, they tell us to just pop an antihistamine. So I want you to tell our listeners why we shouldn't be relying on those antihistamines this season, and what exactly is an antihistamine, and what are the risks associated with taking one?
1: Well, there's a number of risks with them, but I want to make it clear that I'm not an anti-pharmaceutical product guy. I understand the value of having the availability of pharmaceuticals, but I do believe that in our culture and in our society, we're over-medicating ourselves. And, you know, you can take antihistamines and decongestants and nasal steroids like fluticasone, and what all of these products are designed to do is open up your airway. And they do it by blocking your body's immune response. Okay, so we're fighting against our body's immune system when we use these products. And what you're doing is when you breathe something in that your body perceives as a threat, whether it's pollen, dander, whether it's bacteria or a virus, your first line of defense is to make more mucus, to make more snot, to trap it, so it doesn't get into your lungs. And what happens is you know, I know this doesn't sound great. I know hopefully you're not eating your breakfast or lunch while you're listening to this, but we eat about two cups of snot a day, of mucus a day, just swallowing when you clear your throat and whatnot. And what happens is all of this mucus, all of this, these bacteria and viruses and dander and pollen, all of this goes into our stomach. And then it goes into our intestines, and our body, there's these little things in our intestines called the Peyer's patches, but those are actually looking at pathogens that come in, our body will actually build immunity to those things. You know, I mean, I'll use COVID because everybody knows about it, but, you know, COVID, they always had these people who were magically, they had an asymptomatic infection, which to me, that's kind of a dumb thing to say. If you don't have an infection, then you weren't sick, but you have the antibodies for it. And that's because your immune system was working correctly. You'd breathe it in, and it'd get trapped in your mucus. You'd swallow it. The acids in your stomach would neutralize it. It'd go through your gut, make the antibodies, and you're all good. But and that's the way your immune system works the best. But if what we're doing is we're breathing in some pollen, or we're in a dry climate, and we get a little congested, if we go in and do what, you know, the medical establishment tells us to do, get a decongestant, get an antihistamine, get a nasal steroid, go use some fluticasone or some azelastin, you know, something like that. What you're doing is you're just blocking your body's ability to make mucus. So you're blocking your body's ability to do its job. And the better thing to do would to be use a saline spray, or even better yet, use a nasal spray with xylitol. Because the xylitol nasal sprays, they last longer, they block bacteria, they block viruses, all the stuff that a normal saline doesn't. And that's actually going to, that will get you the same goal, but 180 degree difference, because it's supporting your immune system and this functioning airway, the functioning method that you naturally are going to clean your airway, as opposed to blocking it.
0: Mm-hmm.
1: And, Does that make sense?
0: Absolutely. And I do want our listeners to know, if you do take antihistamines for seasonal allergies, it's exactly what you said. You may have noticed that it has these negative side effects, which include the dried sinuses, the dry mouth, and then you start going into dizziness and drowsiness and sometimes even nausea. So these dry sinuses, on top of being troublesome as far as a runny nose goes, it can lead to risk of other illnesses, since what you said, that mucus in the nasal and the sinus passages, they are there to protect the airway from and also the body from those airborne pathogens. So on top of that, when you talk about, I think you mentioned a study that shows that your body can even develop a clinical tolerance to antihistamine medication during allergy season. So in some of these cases, this resistance to the antihistamines, it's developed within about 7 to 20 days of using this medication. So this reality, Nate, which we talk about, if you think about it, for those listening, within just 1 to 3 weeks, your body's already stopping to respond to the drugs that you're trying to rely on here. So I want you to explain in a few minutes what it is that xylitol does to basically rehydrate and protect that nasal cavity.
1: So can I put something out? I'm going to make some references to some studies, and rather than tell everybody what the studies are, I'm just going to tell you where you can go find all of them, because I actually very much encourage people to go to our webpage. It's clear.com, XLEAR.com, and there's a menu, just drop down, and it said professional studies. All the studies that I'm referencing, they're all published. We put a little blurb on it, on that, and then you can click the link and go through and read the study itself, because I want people to know that I'm not just making this stuff up. But the way that xylitol works, so my dad first started using, he's a physician, and he first started using xylitol in a nasal spray in 1998. And he did it because he'd read these studies about how xylitol blocked strep pneumo, H. flu, and MCAT. Those are three pathogens that live in your upper airway. But he read a study showing how they block the ability of those pathogens to adhere to the tissue in the airway. And he sat there and he goes, you know what, I have all these kids that are having recurrent ear infections. If it blocks their ability of the bacteria to adhere, then it's probably going to help reduce ear infections. And so he actually bought some xylitol, poured it into a saline spray, sprayed it up these kids' nose. They all stopped getting sick. Okay? But the big thing is that when you started using it on more patients and older patients, because people who have chronic ear infections also usually have other respiratory issues. But people who had chronic allergies and seasonal allergies who started using this, it also helped them, and they would, a lot of times they'd have a cleansing moment where a whole bunch of mucus comes out because you're having a buildup in your airway. But what the xylitol does is the xylitol helps break up biofilms. Okay, we know that. And if you have chronic respiratory issues, whether it's sinus infections, whether it's respiratory allergies or stuff like that, there's papers out there in the medical literature where they talk about it. One was done by a doctor where he pointed out that if you have chronic respiratory issues like that, that keep coming back, chances are probably close to 99.9% that you have a biofilm in your upper airway. And a biofilm is just like plaque on your teeth. It's a colony of bacteria that are growing and hanging on there. But that's one of the ways that xylitol works. The other one is that it stays in your mucus and it osmotically pulls moisture out of the tissue. So it's going to keep your mucus hydrated. So it's trapping more and pulling more of these pollen and dander and bacteria and viruses away from the tissue and flushing them away faster than what a regular saline would do.
0: Mm-hmm. Yeah, Nate, let's get back into that conversation after the break. And folks, I want you to stay with us. When we come back, we're going to talk about how Clear Nasal Sprays, which is a readily available option at many stores that you're already shopping, it's actually working with your body and not against it. Again, stick with us. We're talking with Nate Jones of Clear. 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

0: And welcome back to Health Talk America presents the Dr. Bob Martin Show, America's number one health talk radio program. I'm Dr. Adam Brockman, and today we're talking with Nathan Jones, the CEO of Clear. And we're talking about how you can reclaim your quality of life during allergy season. So we've established that the nose needs to be clean and hydrated, but sometimes that standard saline isn't enough when that pollen count continues to go through the roof. So Nate, I want you to tell our listeners, for those who are already in the thick of this allergy season, what specific Clear products do you recommend to help them get over this hump during allergy season?
1: Well, I would, I use the Clear nasal spray every morning, every evening. I put it with my toothbrush so that every time I brush my teeth, I clean my nose. I mean, those are your two gateway microbiomes where the vast majority, I mean, nearly 99% of all the pathogens that enter your body through your nose and your mouth. Some people say the eyes are included in that, but the eyes just drain into the nose, so it's still the nose. They drain through the lacrimal duct, so it's really still the nose. And so you should use, I mean, it's a hygiene tool. It's not a drug. It's not a pharmaceutical. It's a hygiene tool. It's like a bar of soap. It's like toothpaste. It's there to help clean your nose, just like we wash our mouth. It just makes sense to wash our nose. And so we have one that is, it's just a xylitol solution that helps clean that and open it up. And when we started the company, my dad, and I mentioned this in the last segment, was using it because we understood that it blocked bacteria. But after about 4 years of being in business, we actually polled some of our consumers, our customers, and said, hey, what are you using it for? What are the best results you see? And most of our consumers, surprise, surprise, were actually using it for allergies. And that really surprised us. And so, you know, when you make a line extension, you know, something else, we made something that would help people with seasonal allergies. And what we came up with was Clear Max, and it has a little bit of capsaicin in it, which is kind of a natural antihistamine. It's not a pharmaceutical product. It's just a little bit of capsaicin. And again, the goal is to use this as to help reduce the use of pharmaceutical products. And so if you know that you're going to have seasonal allergies in April, May, June, springtime, or fall, and when that time comes along, just start using the Clear Max. And the goal is to make it so that you don't have to use the pharmaceutical products as much. Mm-hmm. Because, you know, you mentioned some of the side effects from some of the antihistamines. And so, you know, one of the crazy things is the most common product used by people that have respiratory allergies is actually fluticasone. And the physicians are handing that out to kids like it's candy, but the number one side effect that's listed in that is that it stunts their growth. So that's why we want people to use the fewest number of pharmaceuticals that you can, is because pharmaceuticals usually have some not very happy side effects. And so, but before the end of this year, we'll actually have improved that Clear Max product. I'm actually really excited. We're improving it right now. It's in stability testing, and I'm excited for it. It'll be new. We'll talk about it next time. But anyways, and then the other thing you have is if you are super congested, like in the morning when you wake up, we do not encourage people to do this a lot. But we have a big, like a neti pot rinse bottle, a high volume, and we don't encourage people to use this a lot because it does clean out the entire protective layer of mucus, and that isn't always a good thing. But if you wake up in the morning and you're breathing through your mouth and your nose is completely closed, it might be something you need to use every now and then. And so we do have that for extreme cases. So those are the products that we have that can help with seasonal allergies.
0: Yeah, Nate, I've got to tell you, the Clear Max, I feel like that's a game changer for everyone. But as far as I use it a lot with my athlete patients, what you said, that capsaicin, it provides that zine that opens the airways, basically, I guess, faster than you can say seasonal relief. And then you talk about your rescue formula. It's got the oregano and the tea tree. Those are botanical medicine, and you can get those antimicrobial benefits of those oils exactly where you need them the most, which is in your nasal cavity in this case. So it's a great way to have these tools readily available, and they don't come with that drowsy warning label. I often tell my patients that using Clear is like washing your hands before your nose. So we wouldn't think of going through a day without washing our hands, especially during the flu season or allergy season. So why are we not doing this with our nasal passages? They are the filter of our bodies. And when they get clogged with pollen and pollution on weeks on end, it causes our immune system to take a hit. So it's oftentimes it's shocking how we ignore nasal hygiene. So Nate, for the folks listening who are struggling right now, what are some of your top pro tips for managing these seasonal type of allergy symptoms?
1: The top things that I would highly recommend is, one, use a nasal spray that hydrates your mucosa, preferably Clear, X-L-E-A-R, preferably that one because that's ours. And I might be a little biased, but I'm going to say that's the best one. If you can't find it, you can find it online, but use a saline if you can't find a xylitol nasal spray. The other thing is make sure you're drinking a lot of water, because if you're not hydrated, then your mucus is going to dry out. If you're drinking a lot of coffee or caffeinated drinks, those are all going to dry you out also. Other things, make sure you change your air filters. I mean, you should always change your air filters. If you have seasonal allergies in the spring, change your air filters in April. If they're in the fall, change them in August. Change them so you have those are all clean. Make sure you're not opening your windows. And a big one that people don't really think about is take a shower before you go to bed, especially if you have a lot of hair. I don't have that problem, but if people have a lot of hair, then you're trapping that pollen and whatever that allergen is in your hair, and then you're going to bed and you're just rolling around in it all night. but those are some of the things that I would do. I would watch the pollen count, and there's a couple of herbal things that you can do, and I would go talk to an herbalist about it. And if those don't help you reduce it, at that point I would probably go talk to a physician about it and figure a way to do it. But the last thing I would do is go to the physician first, because all they're going to do is tell you not to do any of the other stuff. Just take an antihistamine or a decongestant.
0: Yeah. So the few things that Nate mentioned there is to be aware of that pollen count, to close your windows, especially during allergy season, and wash your beds, your linens fairly often, change your filter in your house, and then of course wash your nose with Clear nasal sprays, which again I do daily myself. I do it. I think Nate, I told you that I do it every time before the show, just to make sure that I can to make it through without coughing or having any change in that mucus. It's a great way to just keep me hydrated through the nasal cavity. But these are foundational habits for anyone looking to optimize their health. And I really like that shower tip because if you've been outside, you're covered in that microscopic pollen. And if you don't shower before bed, like you said, you're rolling around in those allergens for maybe that 8 hours. I hope you're getting 8 hours of sleep. So that gives you that allergy hangover that next morning. All right, folks, we've got a lot more to cover, including a new development that Nate told me about today. So we want to make sure you're sticking around for that. You're listening to the Dr. Bob Martin Show. 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
0: Dr. Adam Brockman here. 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

0: we are back. I'm Dr. Adam Brockman, and you're listening to the Dr. Bob Martin Show. Folks, your participation in the show is encouraged, and if you have health-related questions, I want you to give us a call at 800-606-8822. Again, that's 800-606-8822. Maybe you have a question about what we're talking about today, which is seasonal allergies. And before we started the show today, Nate brought up a very interesting conversation that I think most of our listeners need to know about, too, and that is that Clear is going to be able to offer some saliva testing, so you know exactly some of the what bacteria is taking place in those portal of entry points, which is your nasal cavity and your oral cavity, which again you hear us talk about the oral cavity often on the show, and Nate's great products that he produces with the Spry Dental Defense System. So Nate, I want you to just start with how that studying xylitol through the years with your dad, Dr. Jones, and yourself, how this came to be that you noticed that the oral and the nasal cavities were that portal of entry, and how xylitol helped with that.
1: So the studies behind xylitol actually started, I guess you could say they started during World War II. They knew what xylitol was. They knew that it was a sugar, that it's a natural sugar, by the way. And it was discovered in the late 1800s by French and German chemists, roughly about the same time. But because it's more expensive than glucose and fructose to manufacture, nobody did anything with it. But during World War II, the Finnish people, they were a neutral country, but they didn't have any sugar sources. And so they started making xylitol, and they started using that as a sweetener. And it wasn't for about 20 years before the dentist started realizing that the kids that grew up during the war didn't have cavities. And so in the 60s, 20 years after the war, they started doing studies looking at what happened during the war that caused the kids not to have tooth decay. And what they found was that the xylitol is actually killing off the strep mutans bacteria. It's making your mouth inhospitable to the strep mutans, the cariogenic, the bacteria that are taking sugars that we eat, breaking them down, making them into acids, and that acid is what dissolves the enamel of your teeth. Okay? It's great. I mean, dentistry, for all of its advancements that we've had over the last, 7,500 years, dentistry as the field has never allowed a product on the market or endorsed a product. Let me put it that way. The ADA, they endorse fluoride, and if your product doesn't have fluoride in it, they do not endorse it to prevent tooth decay. This is the perfect example of how our healthcare system loves to treat the symptom and ignore the cause. Because fluoride doesn't really have that much of an effect on the strep mutans bacteria. It just makes your enamel more resistant to the infection. Xylitol gets rid of the infection. That's what it does. And we're not saying use xylitol instead of fluoride. You should always use a product, and there's a number of them out there, but you should always use a product that treats the infection, like xylitol. You can use erythritol. There's other things out there. And something that hardens your enamel. If you choose to use fluoride, use fluoride. If you choose to use hydroxyapatite, use hydroxyapatite. They both work about the same. One is significantly safer than the other. Or you can use what we use, which is a product called sodium trimetaphosphate. Again, it's a natural product, but they have studies going back to the 70s and 80s showing that it works about 35% better than fluoride does at strengthening and hardening your enamel. But because it's not fluoride, the ADA and the FDA won't allow you to talk about it, which is crazy. But they were doing studies with xylitol. Most of the studies of xylitol have been in oral hygiene, in, preventing tooth decay. And as I got into that industry, it was pretty bizarre that the dentists haven't been treating the bacterial infection. And there have been a number of dentists who have started companies that wanted that to happen. I'm trying to think of how to describe this because it's just so crazy when I think about it. When you go into the doctor, when you go into the physician and you have a respiratory infection or a sore throat or something, unless there's something really common going around, the doctor will say, hey, let's swab it. Let's get a culture. Let's see what we have. Dentists have that same technology. They have the same ability. When you walk into the dental office, the first thing they should do is say, hey, spit in this cup. We're going to go test it, and we're going to tell you what pathogens you have in your mouth, and we're going to treat those bacterial infections so you don't have more periodontal, you don't have any more periodontal disease, you don't have any more cavities. You know, they're going to take that and say, hey, these are the pathogens you have in your mouth. These are products that you can use to get rid of those bacteria. And so there have been a number of dentists that have actually put products on the market where they're targeting and trying to get dentists to use them, and they haven't been successful. Okay? They haven't been successful because for some reason, the dentists don't really want to find out and treat tooth decay like the bacterial infection that it is. So we have now, we're working with a lab, and we're actually developing a test that you'll be able to get from us, no dentist involved, and you can use it for educational purposes. It's not being, we don't want you using it to diagnose, but we want you understanding what bacteria in your mouth and what, not just tooth decay, not just periodontal disease, but what systemic illnesses are associated with the pathogens in your mouth. And the test will actually tell you that. And we should have that within the next 90 days. I'm hoping 60, but let's say 90.
0: Okay, and when we come back from break, Nate, I want you to just describe that just a little bit more, what that test may involve and what we're looking at like with that and how important it is to know what bacteria you have in that oral cavity. Again, we're talking with Nathan Jones, the CEO of Clear, and of course, we've just been talking about the Spry Dental Defense System. All right, folks, stick around. You're going to want to hear this last little bit with Nathan Jones. 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

0: in our home stretch here on the Dr. Bob Martin Show. I'm your host, Dr. Adam Brockman, and I want to thank Nathan Jones for joining us today and sharing his expertise on how we can breathe easier. And Nate, before we let you go today, I'm going to go ahead and remind our listeners exactly where they can arm themselves with Clear in the Spry Dental Defense System. 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That's spelling out the word X-L-E-A-R as far as clear goes. And then you can look for retailers, Walgreens, CVS, Vitamin Shop, Target, Kroger, Sprouts, Natural Grocers, and most natural product retailers nationwide. And if you look online, you can find Clear and Spry at Amazon, iHerb, Lucky Vitamin, and Vitacost. Okay, and also, folks, don't forget to follow them on Facebook by looking up Clear Incorporated, also on Instagram, and through Spry, you can look Spry Smile, and that's S-P-R-Y. And there you can learn more about the xylitol products, the great products that Clear has to keep your oral and nasal passages healthy. All right, so thanks again, Nathan. It's been a pleasure. We got just a minute or two left, so I want you to just describe what folks can get when they do that bacterial test, the saliva test through Clear.
1: Well, we don't have all the system worked out, but what you're going to do is you call into us. We're going to have it on our webpage. I don't know that we're going to put it anywhere else. We'd ship it out to you, and all you do is you open it up. There's instructions. You spit in a little vial. You seal it up. And they'll put some salt water and you swish it around your mouth. You spit into a little tube, you seal it up, you put it back in the package, you mail it off. And it's like 2 weeks later, they'll actually email you, and they have to figure all this out with the HIPAA rules. But because it's not a diagnostic, you don't have to follow the HIPAA rules. So, it's like 23andMe. Educational information. But anyways, we're not going to keep any of it. We're not going to, but anyways, you can look at that and you can go down the list and it'll tell you the pathogens that cause tooth decay. You can see if you have them, the pathogens that cause

0: We use the clear nasal sprays, especially during this season. I use it on a daily basis. So again, today we've been talking with Nathan Jones. Thank you, Nathan, for joining us. He's the CEO of Clear. And if you want to know more information about Clear's line of products, the research that they've done, the resources, you can order there. For more information on today's discussion, visit clear.com for the research, the resources, and to find a retailer near you, and to listen to past shows like today's, you can visit drbob.com. And folks, I want you to take control of your health today, because nobody else is going to do it for you. I'm Dr. Adam Brockman. 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
1: 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The information presented on this show is educational in nature. 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
0: Good day, America. You are listening to the Pulse of a Nation Reclaiming Its Health. I'm Dr. Adam Brockman, and you're tuned into Health Talk America Presents the Dr. Bob Martin Show. And folks, if you thought the last few years were a roller coaster, I want you to buckle up. We are in the middle of a health revolution that is moving faster than a New York minute. And we've got a great, massive show ahead of you this hour. We're going to dive deep into the health headlines, and we're talking about the new MAHA action plan coming out of Washington. We have a super pollen that's making your sinuses feel like they've been stuffed with fiberglass, and a bit of cloak and dagger drama involving Dr. Fauci's inner circle. And if you want to join in the conversation, the phone lines are open at 800-606-8822. Again, that's 800-606-8822. And you can find everything we discuss, including our archive shows and telehealth resources, over at drbob.com. That's spelling out the word doctor, D-O-C-T-O-R, bob.com, or by calling our 800 number, which is 800-606-8822. Okay, let's go ahead and get into our health headlines this week.

0: Our lead story this morning is a total paradigm shift. Health and Human Services Secretary Robert F. Kennedy Jr. has officially pulled the trigger on the MAHA action plan. And again, MAHA stands for Make America Healthy Again. And this week, they've set their sights on a massive target, and that's the overprescription of psychiatric medications in our children and young adults. In the staggering data, it suggests that nearly 1 in 10 children in the country are on some form of psychotropic drug. We're talking about a system that has spent decades looking at a child with too much energy or a teenager that's struggling with social isolation and saying, here, take this pill, rather than asking, what are they eating? Or are they moving? Are they getting enough sunlight? And this MAHA initiative is pushing for a 60% reduction in new prescriptions for non-acute cases over the next 3 years. And that's pivoting instead towards nutrition and psychotherapy. And get this, exercise. Imagine that, a government body suggesting that a walk in the park might be more effective than a chemical intervention. And this isn't just we're talking about a policy change. It's a direct challenge to the pill for every ill status quo that has kept our nation tethered to the pharmacy counter. And we've been talking about this for years on the show. Health sovereignty starts with the realization that your body is not a machine that needs constant chemical collaboration. It's a biological ecosystem that just needs the right inputs to thrive. And this MAHA plan is the first time that we've seen a federal push to actually address the cause of the mental health crisis rather than just masking the symptoms. Okay, moving on. And while they're fighting over pills in D.C., you might be fighting just to take a clear breath. Have you noticed that your allergies are hitting differently this week? And you're not imagining that. We are officially in the middle of what researchers are calling a pollen tsunami. We touched on this last hour, but thanks to an unusually warm and wet winter across the Midwest and Northeast, we are seeing super pollen. And these aren't your grandfather's allergens. These grains are more protein dense, and they're more aggressive, and they are staying in the air longer. And in some areas, pollen counts are 80% higher than the 10-year average. So most people, they respond to this by running to the drugstore for antihistamine. But here's the problem. Those drugs just dry you out, and they hide that fire. So they don't put it out. You've got to be proactive. And this is where nasal hygiene becomes your absolute best friend. And if you think about it, if you wash your hands, you brush your teeth, but when was the last time you washed your nose? So that's why Dr. Bob and I were huge proponents of xylitol-based sprays like Clear for a reason. Xylitol doesn't just rinse, it makes the tissues in your nose slippery so that super pollen and the microscopic invaders can't stick around and trigger the inflammatory cascade. So if you want to protect your respiratory health this season, you have to stop the invasion at the front door. Don't wait until you're miserable. Arm your immune system now. Now let's move on and talk about a story Dr. Bob and I discussed in the first hour this week. And this should have every American demanding answers. We're seeing this fallout from the indictment of Dr. David Morenz, and that was a top aide to Dr. Anthony Fauci. And new reports are surfacing about the use of secret codes in private email accounts within the NIAID to intentionally bypass the Freedom of Information Act requests. And this is the definition of that cloak and dagger medicine. We're talking about high-level officials allegedly using misspellings of keywords, like let's use the example Fauci, and they're using extra letters or symbols to ensure that every time a citizen or journalist searched for the records, nothing would show up. And you might ask, why does this matter to yourself? Because it proves that the institutions we are told to trust have been operating in the shadows. It highlights a lack of transparency that has directly impacted public health policy for years. And when the data is hidden, your ability to make informed decisions for your family is stolen. And that is why we preach that health sovereignty on the show. You cannot outsource your survival to the government that operates with hidden folders. You have to be your own best doctor. And you can find out more about this story in what Dr. Bob and I discuss in the first hour over at our show topic section at drbob.com. And knowledge isn't just power. That's also your best defense. And finally, this week, we're going to talk about the headlines that are screaming about a hantavirus outbreak on a cruise ship currently in the Atlantic. And the World Health Organization is already issuing global alerts, and the media is doing what it does best. They stir up a frenzy of fear faster than you can say quarantine. But let's take a breath and look at this through the lens of terrain theory. We're talking about conventional medicine wants you to be terrified of the germ, this invisible enemy that's lurking on every handrail. But as the legendary Lewis Pasteur supposedly admitted on his deathbed, that the microbe is nothing. It's the terrain that is everything. So this hantavirus, it's serious, sure, but it thrives in a specific environment. A cruise ship, for example, with its recirculated air and its high-stress travel schedules, and let's be honest, less than ideal buffet nutrition, that's a playground for pathogens. And so if your internal terrain is strong, if your vitamin D levels are optimized, and if your gut microbiome is diverse, and if you're managing your stress, your body is an inhospitable host for these invaders. Now, so stop living on this fear of the germ of the week scenario. Instead, focus on building an immune system that can stand its ground, whether it's a virus on a boat or a bacteria in your backyard. Your resilience is the only thing that you can control. Okay, folks, so we've got a packed hour ahead. Coming up this hour is going to be your health alternative of the week and a health mystery that you won't want to miss. And we got to take a quick break, but I don't want you to wander off just yet. If you've got a burning health question, we've got answers for you. I want you to dial our toll-free hotline at 800-606-8822. 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So pick up that phone and give us a ring. That's 800-606-8822. And if you're ready to take back your power, are you ready to stop being a patient and start being that person again? I don't want you to go anywhere. 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We'll be right back after these messages.
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0: And we are back. Welcome back to Health Talk America presents the Dr. Bob Martin Show. I'm Dr. Adam Brockman. And folks, fever, spring fever, isn't just floating around in the trees. It's showing up in the choices people are making right now. Folks are waking up from winter. They're opening the front door, catching a glimpse in the mirror, and asking the same question. How do I get stronger, leaner, and healthier without chaining myself to some miserable routine that I'm going to quit in 6 weeks? But before we get into this topic, let me remind you that your health is your greatest asset, and it's time you start treating it like that. Everything that we talk about today, it's archived and expanded upon at drbob.com. And if you missed hour one, where we broke down the Department of Justice latest moves in the health sector, you need to go back and listen to that. And if you're feeling stuck or frustrated or flat out confused by the noise in the health world, I want you to check out our telehealth consultations at Dr. Bob as well. 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I'm here to help you get back to what works, is simple, effective, biologically sound strategies. Okay, so now let's talk about this fitness trap. Every year, millions of Americans rush back into the same cycle. They sign up for these big box gyms, they buy a couple of matching outfits, and they walk into this room full of mirrors, stale sweat, industrial cleaner, and TVs that are screaming bad news at them. And then they climb on a machine that lets them move a lot without actually going anywhere. And that, to me, is the perfect metaphor for modern health culture. We're talking about busy, and it's not better. Tired, but not stronger. A troubling number of people that start these exercise programs, they have good intentions, and by midsummer, they're done with them. Most people who begin a gym routine this time of year quit in 6 weeks. And you wonder why? Because most of these routines are built around punishment and not purpose. The body, it craves meaningful movement. And we're talking about it wants to walk and climb and carry and balance and breathe and adapt. It does not naturally crave fluorescent lights or fixed machines and endless reps done mainly for a selfie angle. That's where rucking comes in. And honestly, this is one conversation you don't want to miss. This is why we were built for this rucking revolution. And for those of you who haven't heard the term, rucking is simply walking with a weighted pack. That's it. It's nothing flashy. It's nothing complicated. But don't let the simplicity of it fool you. Rucking may be one of the most effective, overlooked forms of exercise for adults who want that real-world strength and the cardiovascular conditioning. And it even helps you with better posture and better bone density and your long-term durability. And the word itself comes from the military culture. Soldiers, they've been carrying loaded backpacks or rucks for generations. And marching these long distances under these loads has always been a test of grit and endurance and work capacity. But the bigger point is that the military didn't invent the human act of carrying weight over distance. Humanity did. For thousands of years, our ancestors carried tools, food, water, infants, firewood, supplies, in each other. These load-bearing movements is ancient, and it's baked into our design. And that's why rucking feels so different from machine-based exercise. It wakes up systems that modern life has let go dormant. It asks your feet and your ankles, your knees, your hips, your spine, lungs, heart, you name it, your brain, to work together as a team. It's not artificial movement. It's useful movement. And that's the divide I want you to think about today. Functional fitness versus gym aesthetics. And look, I'm not anti-gym. There's a place for resistance training. There's a place for hypertrophy. There's a place for that building muscle and looking good. And I'm all for that. But we've got to be honest. A lot of fitness world has become theater. It's a six-pack lighting. It's isolated muscle work, mirror chasing, selfie chasing, and machine-based movement patterns that don't always transfer into actual life. And I see this in practice all the time. People, they can cable fly or leg press or preacher curl like a champion, but they get winded carrying mulch and they tweak their back lifting luggage. And they feel unstable hiking a simple trail. And that's not fitness. That's specialization that's disguised as health. And functional fitness asks a different question. It's not how do I look flexing under bright lights, but how capable is my body in the real world? Can I carry groceries? Can I walk a hill? Can you keep good posture when you're tired? Or can you get off the floor easily? And can you travel, garden, or play with your grandkids, haul a cooler, move furniture, and still feel good the next day? That's the kind of strength that protects your independence. And rucking lives squarely in that functional lane. It builds a body that does things, not just a body that poses. So I want you to join me as we uncover something else here. And that's rucking isn't trendy because it's new. It's trendy because people are rediscovering what works. Human beings didn't evolve on chrome machines. We evolved on uneven ground or under sunlight, carrying loads. Hunters, they carried meat. Mothers and fathers carried children. Farmers carried buckets. And laborers carried tools. So movement has a purpose, and purpose changes the way your body responds. Today, the average American spends most of the day sitting. So then we wonder why the hips tighten up or the glutes go offline and the upper body rounds forward. This is the sedentary living, and it's a slow leak in the tire of human performance. So rucking helps to patch that leak. So let's go ahead and look at the physiology, because this is where it gets interesting. And as a doctor, the bone density support is one of my favorite parts. Wolf's Law tells us that the bone adapts to the loads that are placed on it. So the translation is that your skeleton is listening to the forces you apply. And then we talk about this cardiovascular health component, and this is what most people love about rucking. It raises your heart rate faster than ordinary walking, often significantly without that pounding of running, and that matters for those adults that have cranky knees or extra body weight or previous injuries. Running can feel like trying to cash a check your joints just can't afford. So rucking gives you that middle lane. And then we live in this world of forward collapse. We got phones and laptops and steering wheels, couches and office chairs. This head starts to drift forward. The shoulders round and the diaphragm where you're breathing, it gets restricted. And people start living in shallow breathing stress posture all day long. So a properly fitted ruck, it encourages you with an upright torso, an active core engagement, and better rib cage positioning. It doesn't just fix everything automatically, but it absolutely trains your body to organize itself better under load. That has a huge carryover into your day-to-day life. And here's the angle I really want you to hold on to. Rucking is accessible. You don't need a membership, a swipe card, 10 machines, or a complicated app to do it. All you need is a decent pack, a little weight, and a place to walk. That's freedom, simplicity, and it's health that you can actually own. So to do this, now before you start stuffing 50 pounds in some old backpack and stomping off like you're in boot camp, I want you to be smart. We want progress, not pain. So I want you to start with just 5 to 10% of your body weight. So if you weigh 200 pounds, 10 to 20 pounds is plenty to begin with. For many beginners, 10 pounds is more than enough. And start with a small session, maybe just 15 to 20 minutes on flat ground. Use the right pack. I want you to choose smart weight. Ruck plates are great, but you can also use bags of rice or water bladders or even wrapped dumbbells. Just secure them well. And wear supportive footwear. Use your posture to your advantage. So that chin neutral, the ribs stacked on top of each other, and the core lightly braced. And use a natural stride. And then, respect that recovery. If your feet, your knees, or your low back are hurting, adjust. Soreness is feedback, so don't ignore that. So again, I see many patients in my clinics who are gym fit but life fragile. They can bench press a house, but they throw their back out picking up a bag of groceries. So rucking builds that hard to define kind of strength that's used to be common. Durable legs, capable lungs, resilient posture, grip and balance, and the confidence that your body can handle life. So there it is, rucking, something for you to try and read up on. All right, I want you to stay tuned, because when we come back from break, we're going to get into our health alternative of the week. I'm Dr. Adam Brockman, and you're listening to Health Talk America Presents the Dr. Bob Martin Show. 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

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All right, let's get down to business. If you're getting hammered by this pollen tsunami, I want you to think about defense in two places, and that's your nose and in your mouth. And that's where the Clear and the Spry dental defense system come in. And the common thread is xylitol. So let's start with a nose. Clear nasal spray is not a drug, not a steroid, and not one of those products that leaves you dealing with a rebound congestion. It's a xylitol-based saline spray. And that matters because xylitol helps make it harder for those unwanted irritants like pollen, pollutants, and debris to hang on inside the nasal passages. So if you think of Clear like a rinse cycle for your airway. You spray, you wash, you clear. In a season when the air feels thick enough to chew, that is a simple daily habit that can make a real difference. Now let's connect that to the mouth, because this is where the story gets really interesting. The same xylitol that helps support a cleaner nasal environment is also a powerful tool for oral health. The Spry Dental Defense System uses xylitol in all its products, like gum, mints, toothpaste, and oral rinses, to help you defend your mouth and teeth against bacteria that contribute to plaque and tooth decay. And why does this matter? Because harmful bacteria feed on sugars, but xylitol is different. It helps create an environment that is less friendly to those troublemakers. So here's the big picture. Clear helps clean and moisturize the nose during high pollen season, while Spry helps protect the mouth between brushings and throughout the day. That's a smart 1-2 punch. Your nose is your air filter, and your mouth is the front door to the rest of your body. Both deserve daily support. 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All right, let's get to our health alternative of the week.

0: you were listening to our last segment, you heard us dive into rucking. We talked about how the simple act of weighted walking is arguably the greatest fitness hack for longevity. But here is where the rubber meets the road, or where the straps meet your shoulders. For our health alternative of the week, I'm recommending a very specific tool, and that's the dedicated ruck backpack. The health alternative here isn't just rucking itself. It's choosing a purpose-built ruck backpack over traditional gym gear or a standard book bag. And when we talk about functional fitness, we're talking about efficiency and safety. A standard backpack is designed to carry notebooks and laptops, and it's designed to hang low on your back, pulling your shoulders in into that tech neck slump that we're trying to escape. And when you put 20 or 30 or 40 pounds in a regular bag, the center of gravity shifts away from your spine. It creates the shearing force on your lower back. So you'll end up burning calories, sure, but you'll also end up in your chiropractor's office with a lumbar strain that'll keep you on the couch for a month. And that's not the goal. The dedicated ruck backpack is a completely different animal. Think of it as a piece of precision medical equipment that just happens to look like a gear bag. These packs, they're designed to keep the weight high and tight. Most of them, they have a dedicated internal plate pocket that keeps the weight pressed firmly against your upper back right between your shoulder blades. And why does this matter? Because it forces your body into a position of postural restoration. It pulls your shoulders back, it opens up your chest, and engages your core muscles in a way that actually corrects the damage that's done by 8 hours of staring at a computer screen. It's an internal scaffolding for your spine. So if you're looking for a low impact, high reward alternative to using traditional cardiovascular, like the treadmill that builds bone density also, which is crucial as we age, especially the 80% of Americans who experience back pain, this is it. It's a simple walk with your dog or a stroll through your park into a total body strength and conditioning session. So here's your challenge to stop overcomplicating your fitness. Grab a dedicated ruck pack, start with 10 to 15 pounds and just walk. Your heart, your bones, and your posture will thank you. It's about to taking control of your health. It's one weighted step at a time. And this is why rucking is our health alternative this week as well. It comes down to something called Wolf's Law. This physiological principle, it states that bone growth and remodeling is a response to the forces that are placed upon it. And as we age, we lose bone density. That's a process that accelerates if we only perform unweighted cardiovascular activity like cycling or swimming. But those are great for your heart, but they do little for your skeleton. By adding a ruck backpack to your routine, you're providing this gravity tax that signals your body to keep the bones dense and strong. So this is what you can do. You can use a commuter ruck to swap your briefcase for a ruck pack. You can use the grocery ruck, which is walking to the store and carrying your haul back in a bag that's designed to handle that load. Or let's talk about the family ruck. That's while the kids are on their bikes, you get a zone 2 cardiovascular workout behind them. So we often think that better health requires more complex solutions like expensive supplements, high-tech gadgets, or invasive procedures, but sometimes the best alternative is the simplest one. So don't wait until your back starts aching or your bone density scan comes back with troubling numbers. Protect your future self today. Arm yourself with the right gear and take control of your environment and rediscover that primal strength that is already inside of you. For more health alternatives and to hear the full breakdown of the Rucking Revolution, you can always listen to our past episodes. Rucking Backpack, that is your health alternative of the week.
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0: Welcome back. Dr. Adam Brockman here, and you're tuned in to the Dr. Bob Martin Show. 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And I think we got time for a caller question. And this is really why we do the show, and it's the heart of the show, and it's you, the listeners. So we've got a caller question that's been waiting, and I want to get to it right now because this lady is a dedicated fan, and she's looking for answers.
1: Hi, this is Mary Beth from Iowa City, Iowa. Just have a question. Want to know what I can do or take to prevent a total hip replacement. Thank you. Goodbye. I love your radio show. Love it dearly. Goodbye.
0: Now, thank you, Mary Beth. First of all, thank you for the love. It's the listeners like you that keep us motivated and in the truth flowing on the show. You're asking this million-dollar question. About 450,000 total hip replacements are performed each year in the U.S., and while they are marvels of modern engineering, the best hip is the one God gave you. So, Mary Beth, preventing a hip replacement isn't just one magic pill. It's a three-pronged approach, and that includes biomechanics, nutrition, and regenerative support. So first off, let's talk about the biomechanics. So imagine your pelvis is a bucket full of water. If that bucket is level, the weight of your torso, it sits perfectly in these hip sockets. But if your pelvis is tilted, maybe from sitting too much or an old injury, that bucket is constantly spilling forward or backward. This puts that shear force on the labrum and that cartilage that lines into your hip socket. So if you think of it like alignment on your car, if your tires are misaligned, you can buy the most expensive tires in the world, but they'll still be bald in 6 months. So in my clinics, we see that hip pain originates from pelvic misalignment. So if we can get that bucket level through chiropractic care or therapy and specialized soft tissue work, we can stop that grind immediately. So you have to stop that mechanical wear before you can start that actual repair process. So now, let's talk about what you can take, Mary Beth. So when a joint is failing, it is usually sitting in this pool of inflammatory acid. We have to change that chemistry of the joint. So I want you to look into UC2 collagen. This isn't your standard collagen. This is undenatured type 2 collagen that actually trains your immune system to stop attacking its own joint tissue. So studies show that it can significantly be more effective than that old school glucosamine and chondroitin combo alone. Though I like those also as building blocks. And Mary Beth, I want to specifically mention Apex Joint Minerals. You can find this at jointminerals.com. Again, that's jointminerals.com. This is one of those foundational type of tools that I like because joints don't need just the inflammatory support. They need these raw materials. So these trace minerals help to support that structural side of the equation, that cartilage, the connective tissue integrity in the fluid environment that helps the joint glide instead of grind. And to put out that fire, you also need some heavy hitters like turmeric. These are like nature's ibuprofen, but without that leaky gut and the kidney side effects. And so when you lower that systemic inflammation, that joint space actually has a chance to breathe and hydrate. So next up is movement. So most people think of hip pain, to stop it, stop moving because it hurts. This is a kiss of death. When you stop moving, the muscles that protect that hip, specifically your gluteus medius and your minimus, they wither away. I call this the guardians of that joint. So if your glutes inch or weak, every step you take slams your femur bone directly into that socket. So we need that functional fitness like we've been talking about this hour. And last, Mary Beth, if you've been told that you have this bone on bone, I don't want you to panic, but we have these techniques that are futuristic type of techniques like PRP, platelet-rich plasma, or stem cell therapy, and these are absolute game changers. You may have heard our recent discussion with Dr. Pochella of Holistic Care Center on this, and again, you can check out him at holisticcare.com. 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And you've got this. All right. Thanks, Mary Beth. I really appreciate your call. Folks, I want you to stick around. We're hitting our home stretch on the Dr. Bob Martin Show with our health mystery coming up next. You won't want to miss it. Stay tuned.

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Welcome back to the final segment of the Dr. Bob Martin Show. I'm Dr. Adam Brockman, and now we're going to dive into our health mystery of the week. Imagine waking up one morning and realizing that the person you love most in the world has simply vanished. Their body is still there, sitting across from you at the breakfast table, but the light in their eyes has been replaced by a terrifying hollow stare. We're talking about within 48 hours, the person who was once a vibrant college student is now screaming at invisible intruders. Her body is contorting in violent seizures that defy explanation. This isn't the plot of a thriller. This was the waking nightmare for a family of Addie. It's a story that should shake every one of us to our core because it highlights a flaw in our modern medical machine, and that's the tendency to slap a psychiatric label on a patient when the physical cause isn't immediately obvious on a standard blood panel. And this is the case of medical gaslighting, biological warfare within the brain, and one simple drawing that saved a life. Addie was a typical high-achieving student until this fire started. It began with subtle things, a bit of anxiety, some insomnia, stuff we all deal with, right? But within days, the anxiety spiraled into full-blown psychosis. She became paranoid. She was convinced that she was being watched. Then came the physical symptoms. Her speech was slurred. Her limbs moved into strange patterns that she couldn't control. And that's when her parents rushed her to the emergency room. And the response they got was troubling, though common. It was because she was a college student. The doctors immediately looked for lifestyle causes. Was she partying too much? Was it drugs? When those tests came back negative, the diagnosis shifted to mental illness. They called it a psychotic break, and they suggested a psychiatric facility. But here's the shocking truth. Roughly 60% of patients with rare autoimmune brain disorders are initially misdiagnosed with psychiatric conditions. We're talking about people being locked in psych wards when their brains are actually physically smoldering with inflammation. And Addie's downward spiral continued until she met a doctor who decided to play medical detective rather than a symptom labeler. He didn't look at her behavior. He looked at her neurology. He gave her a piece of paper and a pen and asked her to do something a first grader could do. Addie, I want you to draw a clock. She drew a circle. Then she proceeded to cram every single number, 1 through 12, onto the right side of the clock face. The left side was completely blank, and that was the aha moment. It wasn't a psychiatric break. It was a neurological short circuit. The right side of her brain was so inflamed that her

0: Doctor, and keep taking control.
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0: Breaking news this hour from townhall.com. I'm Michael Harrington. Iran has sent its response to the latest U.S. ceasefire proposal to Pakistani mediators, focusing on a permanent end to the war. That's according to Iran state-run media. The U.S. has been waiting for Iran's response. Meantime, more trouble in the Gulf region. A drone set a small fire on a ship off Qatar's coast today. The UAE and Kuwait reporting drones entering their airspace. Everyone is blaming Iran. Senator Tom Cotton is amazed by claims by Trump critics that Iran is somehow winning this war.
1: All their friends have been killed. They're afraid of being killed. They're afraid to turn on their phones because they think a bomb is going to drop on them the minute they do. Their Navy is sunk to the bottom of the sea. They have no air defenses left. And we've vastly degraded their missile and drones, as well as their manufacturing capabilities to replace those things. It doesn't exactly look like a victory to me.
0: Cotton, an Arkansas Republican, made his comments to the Salem Radio Network. The White House is touting the latest jobs report.
2: After the government reported that America's employers delivered a surprising 115,000 new jobs last month, the White House said in a statement, the April jobs report, smashing expectations thanks to robust private sector growth, is yet another sign that the American economy remains on a solid trajectory under President Trump. It added, America added 12,600 factory construction jobs in April as trillions in investments continue pouring into American manufacturing.
0: Correspondent Ron Taylor. The first plane carrying passengers evacuated from that hantavirus-struck cruise ship departed from Tenerife in Spain's Canary Islands today. They're headed for a military hospital in Madrid where they will be quarantined. More on these stories at townhall.com.
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0: China says exports have risen 14% in April from a year ago, despite the Iran war and the lingering impacts of higher U.S. tariffs. The data released yesterday, just days ahead of a planned meeting this coming week, between President Trump and Chinese leader Xi Jinping in Beijing. That beats analyst estimates, and it's a significant improvement from March's 2.5% year-on-year expansion. Imports have climbed 25% slower than the 28% growth in March, but still robust. A new survey finds about half of U.S. adults under the age of 50 get health information from social media influencers and podcasts. The analysis of the Pew Research Center of nearly 7,000 influencers also found less than half of those people even say that they are healthcare professionals. Experts say the key to being a smart consumer is to look for credentials and think twice. News and analysis at townhall.com. Leaders in Chicago fighting over a planned Walgreens closure on the city's south side.
5: Alderman William Hall and union leaders are calling for a prosecution, warning the shutdown will create what he claims would be a, quote, food desert and medicine drought in the Chatham neighborhood. Walgreens says rising crime made it impossible to keep customers and staff safe. Some city officials say years of unchecked theft and vandalism are now forcing stores to leave. Ken Lorman reporting.
0: Atlanta Braves Hall of Fame manager Bobby Cox has passed away. Cox, who was 84, managed the Major League franchise to prominence during the 1990s and the team's first championship in 1995. He took over a last-place squad in June of 1990, and the next season led the Braves to a worst-to-first finish. Atlanta lost in that World Series to Minnesota in 7 games, the start of a 14-consecutive division title run. More on these stories at Town Hall.
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15: Morning, good afternoon, and maybe even good evening, people. Welcome in, everybody. It is the Dorf on Sports Weekend Edition with Mike Wilson. I would be Andy Dorf. Tons to talk about in the sports world, everybody, from NHL playoffs to NBA playoffs, Major League Baseball. Obviously, we got golf happening. You name it, we got you covered. You know that. The W is back. I know you like your fair share of the W, Mike. The W is back, and people are excited about that too. So, gotta like it, man. Look, man. I ended our number one kind of talking about the New York Knicks and the switch that they have turned, at least in my humble opinion, since they were down 2-1 to the Atlanta Hawks. It's been a much different story with that squad. I do think that if I were a gambling man right now, I like them to get out of the East over Detroit. I do think Detroit will wind up beating Cleveland, which, by the way, finally James Harden showed up in a game three for the Cleveland Cavaliers, so it was good to see him show up big time. But I do think we're going to get that matchup of New York and Detroit to see who winds up going to the NBA Finals. But New York has flipped the switch. Is that a fair statement, Mike?
16: Oh, that's a very fair statement. And I'm kind of with you in thinking that New York is going to make it out of the East. I just think when it comes down to New York and Detroit, New York has more scores. They got more skilled guys to get the ball in the bucket.
15: No, that's a good point. I don't disagree with that. I think the music will obviously continue the conversation on the other side about the New York Knicks, who have an opportunity to get the sweep today against the Philadelphia 76ers. Keep it close, everybody. Mike Wilson, Andy Dorf. It is the Dorf on Sports Weekend Edition.
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15: 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IG, it's the real Dorf on Sports there. All right, man, we're talking about the real New York Knickerbockers, man, who have, in my humble opinion, turned a switch ever since they were down 2-1 to the Atlanta Hawks. And, you know, the 76ers, in a weird way, man, I feel like they kind of ran out of gas, dude. You know, that emotional roller coaster of that seven-game series with the Boston Celtics, and you get over that crazy hump of never winning from being down 3-1, and you break Boston's streak of never losing, being up 3-1, and then you got to play this Knickerbocker team who is literally on a roll right now. And I really think that we're getting the best version of Karl Anthony Towns that we've ever seen, Mike, in the NBA so far. And, you know, I actually really like this Knickerbocker squad as far as the talent and the guys that are out there. And, you know, Mikal Bridges takes a lot of heat from a lot of people about this, that, and the other. Obviously, they paid a big price to get him, but his value is absolutely evident to me. I mean, the guy is, when he plays well, the New York Knicks win. OG Anunoby, right. Duke can ball. You know, Robinson knows his role. I just think that they're a very complete basketball team, Mike. And I do think the New York Knickerbockers are all that right now. And if I'm riding a team, I think I'm riding the Knicks right now in the Eastern Conference. So, your thoughts about the Knicks. Again, man, just playing incredible basketball right now. You know, they've just looked like a much different squad since Game 3 of the Atlanta Hawks series. So I think they're poised and ready, man. They've been through the battles. They've been through the wars. Maybe it's just their turn to get to the NBA Finals, man.
16: Yeah, I mean, look, you can look at it that way. You can just look at it the way I'm looking at it and be like, look, hey, they're led by Cat and Brunson, period. End of story. If you need a bucket, they're going to go inside to Cat. Or, you know, Cat can shoot the threes, but he's obviously much more effective down on the block. And then Brunson, just give him the ball and get the hell out of the way, because he's gonna get you a bucket somehow, some way. And every time, I mean, look, I'm not a fan. Like, no. Like, I just don't root for them or the Lakers at all. Obviously. I can appreciate what I see and appreciate a very good team, and the New York Knicks are that. And when I watch Brunson, Andy, his footwork, when he gets into that lane and spins this way or spins that way and, you know, gets to go up off the glass and all that kind of stuff, Brunson's footwork is top-notch. I mean, it's next-level kind of stuff, and it makes him a very tough player to defend. He can take you down into the lane and score. He can score from the midi range. He can score from 3-point land. He gets to the free throw line. So yeah, the Knicks have a complete team. Like you said, Ananobi, like that I love watching him play. Robinson knows what he's out there for, defense and rebounding. So every once in a while you get contributions from Hart as well. Mikal Bridges is starting to come around and play better, you know, much better than he did against the Hawks. So if I'm Detroit, Cleveland, any team that could be facing up against the Knicks there, come up very shortly, I would be concerned for sure.
15: The other thing I've been extremely with is the defense of the New York Knicks. Philadelphia has struggled to score 100 points against them. And, you know, in all honesty, the Knicks may have the best defense right now in the NBA playoffs of the teams that are remaining. And I know the Oklahoma Thunder are there, but, you know, the Suns over 100 of them. So, in all honesty, the Knicks may have the best defense right now in the NBA playoffs that of the teams that are remaining. And I know the Oklahoma City Thunder are there, but, you know, the Suns were scoring over 100 on them. the Lakers have been struggling to score on them. However, that's changed a little bit because they've gotten over 100. And quite frankly, the Lakers have actually played pretty well. It just goes to show you how damn good the Oklahoma City Thunder are. But the New York Knicks, man, getting back to them, that defense, bro, it's legit. They can score. I do think that, you know, like you had said, I think the difference between them and Detroit is New York can score, but they also, you know, both those teams can get after it defensively. And I think that, you know, that's where Detroit is really, really strong. But again, they gave up a bunch of points to Cleveland on Saturday. They gave up 116, and Cleveland plays much different at home than they do on the road. So kind of get why the Cavaliers were able to put some points up there. But again, getting back to the Knicks,
16: right.
15: Defensively sound, offensively pretty damn good, pretty complete unit right now. And I do think they would be my favorite to get out of the East over whoever they play, whether it would be Cleveland or the Pistons. And again, no team has ever come back from 3-0, so that's why I'm kind of thinking that the Knicks are going to be moving on, because it's never been done before in NBA history where a team has come back. And I just don't see this beat-up Philadelphia 76ers team being able to do it now at this point against the Knicks, who are steamrolling, man. They've just hit a different level. I actually think that they, you know, Oklahoma City's playing great. Like, don't get me wrong, but those two teams seem to me to be playing the best out of anybody in the playoffs right now, Mike.
16: Oh, for sure. You know, you can certainly make an argument for an OKC, New York Knicks NBA Finals. I actually think that would be, you know, NBC and ESPN would be hitting their knees and praying to the gods to get an Oklahoma City, New York Knicks NBA Finals, because you'll have two great defensive teams. You'll have two really good offensive teams. Scoring will, you know, could be, you know, I would think you would have games where the scoring is way up and then, you know, the defense is clamped down. The next game could be, you know, defensive struggle, you know, with those two teams. But, you know, look, in the end, yeah, I agree with you that the Philadelphia 76ers probably just run out of gas with what they've had to do against the Knicks coming off beating Boston and the emotions with that. But look, out west, there's this little team, and I put little in quotes, in San Antonio that showed up the other night with Minnesota, and their big man, Wemby, just said, yeah, you ain't winning tonight. And it was like the first time where I'd really seen Wemby emotional and just, you know what, I'm going to take this game over. I'm going to be the difference in the game. And he's blocking shots. He's dunking on the other end. He's getting to the free throw line. So, you know, love Oklahoma City and what they do. That young team that's just kind of playing with house money right now and doesn't know any better is coming along. And that Western Conference Final, if it ends up being San Antonio and OKC.
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15: 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Facebook, Dorf on Sports. IG, it's the real Dorf on Sports there. All right, dude, you motivated me to stop talking about the New York Knicks a little bit, and I want to talk to you a little bit about, the Lakers and the Oklahoma City Thunder first, but we will also obviously talk Victor, the Spurs, Minnesota. It's been an interesting series, that one, and in all honesty, I know the Lakers are getting their butt handed to them by the Oklahoma City Thunder, but in a really weird way, Mike. You know, the Lakers are actually playing some decent ball at moments and times during the games. And, you know, at moments and times, it's looked like the Lakers could hang with them. And that's usually throughout the first half. And then the second half comes, right? And the Thunder, I don't know if they make adjustments or they just dig in and get a little bit more serious about it. But, you know, you look at what happened in the third quarter on Saturday, okay? They outscore them 33 to whatever, 33 to 20. You look at what happened in the third quarter in game two, and they outscore them 35 to 22. I guess you get my theme here. It's that third quarter, they somehow figure things out, or again, they just clamp down on D, and all of a sudden they're hitting their shots left and right, and it doesn't matter. Isaiah Joe, could be Wallace, could be Harkenstein, could be Chet. And that's the other thing, bro. That's what I'm seeing out of OKC in this series that I didn't see in the last series, and maybe it's just because they're playing them different. And Shea is, you got to give credit, actually. Like, the Lakers are doing a great job on Shea, and it's the others. It's everybody else that's killing them, right? So what we're learning about OKC is how complete they are, man. And it's anybody on that roster, anybody coming off that bench. They can all do damage, they can all put in work, and they can all be taken extremely seriously. The Oklahoma City Thunder, in my humble opinion, they're the most complete team we have in the NBA right now. The Knicks are close, but the Thunder, they're the most complete team we have right now in the NBA, Mike.
16: Yeah, they are the most complete team, and they're the most complete team that understands how to win a championship right now. You take a look at everybody else that's left. OKC is the only one, I believe, that has won a championship. They know what it takes. They know, okay, when our MVP is not, you know, is getting kind of clamped down on, and, you know, look, Shea's averaging 21 a game, which is still good, but it's 10 points below his season average as well. So the Lakers are doing a pretty good job with Shea, kind of keeping him somewhat in check, But like you said, Andy, it is everybody else on that team. And let's not forget that their star wing, Jalen Williams, is out with an injury.
1: Yeah.
16: If they had J-Dub rolling like this, I mean, it would be the wins would be probably even worse for the Lakers. And let's call it kind of a spade here in terms of, you and I were talking about this the other day with the foul calls and how the Lakers were frustrated and fans were frustrated with Lakers not getting calls and OKC, looks like they're flopping or foul baiting, that kind of thing. The Lakers aren't losing this because they're not getting calls.
1: Yeah.
16: If you take a look at the stats, the Lakers getting to the free throw line, they're ranked the past few years, Andy, they are ranked either number one in the league with getting foul calls and getting to the free throw attempts, or number two since like 2022 or 2023. Like, they're right up there. So that's not the reason. They're turning the ball over on average about 19 times.
1: Yeah.
16: That's the reason why they're losing this game. You can't turn the ball over 19 times, in any basketball game and expect to win. But when you're playing the defending champs, you're shooting yourself in the foot. And I don't know how many toes the Lakers have left. With those kind of statistics. So it's one of those things where they're just been hyper focused on one thing. But when you take a look, you take the 20,000 foot view, 19 overs
1: again, and they can just turn it on. I mean, 74 points yesterday in the second half of that basketball game. You go back to game two, they scored 68. It's just what they do. They're so efficient on offense, and they can defend. And, the Lakers are, the last couple games, they've been able to get over the 100 mark. They got 107 on Thursday. I believe they got 108 on Saturday. But when you're giving up 131 or 133, it's just really tough. And I don't see that changing. I see the Thunder being extremely efficient throughout the playoffs. And if you're going to beat them, you're going to have to score with them, Mike. And you've talked about their defense being so good. It's difficult to do that. So the Oklahoma City Thunder are an extremely good basketball team. You alluded to Jay Will not being out there. I mean, it's crazy to think of how good this team could be for many, many years to come. They've got guys on the bench that would start on most other teams in this league. So this is just a well-oiled machine, in my humble opinion, the Oklahoma City Thunder. And just sit back and enjoy and watch this as it just continues to go. But to your point, there is one team that is a little bit of their kryptonite. And that is the San Antonio Spurs. And, Victor Wembanyama has got to stay healthy. We know that. Because if he goes down, they're just a completely different team. And it's been interesting to watch them in this Minnesota Timberwolves series with the way that Wemby is defending the paint. I would have given the edge a little bit to Minnesota, Mike, as far as like the bigs being able to kind of bang with Wemby. But Wemby is just he's that dude, man. He's so unique. He's incredibly high basketball IQ, and he knows how to go out there and elevate his game and use his strengths to his advantage. Like I said, before that series started, I saw a big advantage. Like we talked about the big man, that matchup with Rudy and Wemby and how Rudy was so effective against Jokic, but I didn't know if it was going to translate to being as effective against Wemby, because Wemby is just, he's just a different dude, man. He's got handles. He can take you off the dribble from the three-point line and get to the rack, or he can shoot it, and the way that he defends for his teammates, it's just so unique and special. You know, I knew that was going to be a really, really tough matchup for Rudy. But what I thought they were going to do is I thought they were going to get a lot more physical. And they just haven't been able to do that for whatever reason, you know. And I think it's Wemby being so smart about how he's going about things. You know, I don't know how many times I've watched him start out in the low block. I'll be paying attention to that a little bit more today when I watch the game this evening. But I feel like he's just been coming at Minnesota in a much different way, and I think that it's thrown Minnesota off. And, you know, Minnesota caught them game one because I think San Antonio was a little bit rusty. But, you know, we talk about that well-oiled machine in the Oklahoma City Thunder. The Spurs are really close, man. They really are. They're really, really close, in my opinion, to being a well-oiled machine. I'll be interested to see if Minnesota can respond in an absolute must-win game for them to have any hopes of keeping the fear and the doubt in the San Antonio Spurs. And if the Spurs get this one, man, the confidence, I think, is riding extremely high. And that likelihood of OKC and San Antonio becomes extremely strong, Mike Wilson.
16: Yeah, it does become extremely strong. And, you know, you talked about, you know, Minnesota not being able to get physical with Wemby. That's the part of the game that I'm going to be looking at today, because Minnesota's down 2-1 now. They can't afford to get down 3-1 and think they have a really good chance to win the series. And you just wonder if they're going to try and just physical up Wemby at the end of the day today to see if they can draw even at 2-2.
1: Yeah, should be a fun one. We'll discuss a little bit more. We really haven't talked much about Detroit and Cleveland, so maybe on the other side we'll start there. Keep it close. Mike Wilson, Andy Dorf. It is the Dorf on Sports Weekend Edition. We'll be right back.

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0: Welcome back, people. It is the Dorf on Sports Weekend Edition. Mike Wilson, Andy Dorf coming at you. You could get us 1-800-878-7529. Those would be the digits. Can always get at us on that X thing. For Mike, it's Pigskin Opinion. For me, it's Dorf on Sports, Facebook Dorf on Sports, IG. It's the real Dorf on Sports there. Hey, just a random one I'm going to throw at you really quick. And then we're going to get back into NBA. But I find this interesting, and I'm kind of curious your thoughts. Carson Beck, the Arizona Cardinals quarterback. What kind of a chance do you give him to be any good? I mean, obviously had a lot of success in college, but could he come in and be the right guy for the Arizona Cardinals, in your opinion, man?
1: I don't know if he could.
0: Hold on. I got to tell you something hysterical before you say a word, okay? I literally was just saying that to you, okay? And Katie is doing her thing, okay? She's doing her thing. She's not really even paying attention. She says, stop. I hear her say that. She says, stop when I'm talking about that with you. No, come on, man. That's... I just, look, I had to throw it out there, and I'm just asking a question, okay? I don't believe in the Cardinals. I don't believe in anything they do. But Carson Beck was a very solid college quarterback, man, and I don't remember them having a guy. I mean, Matt Leinart, I guess, but when you think about, like, the quarterbacks that they've had, I think Carson Beck is actually, like, it's an interesting project, I guess, is what I'm saying, Mike.
1: Okay, that's the appropriate way to title or encapsulate Carson Beck.
0: Yeah.
1: What did you say? An interesting project, yes.
0: Yeah.
1: So I think he makes the team. I think he's holding the clipboard most of the season, but I look, I'm with you. I don't expect much out of the Arizona Cardinals when it comes to, like you said, like anything. I just don't. They've been average at best since I've lived in the Valley of the Sun. So, you know, these fans down here, they get all excited about something, and then the Cardinals find a way to mess that up. I would be happy that Carson Beck is a team. I would be even happier if I was a Cardinal fan that you see development out of him in the next couple of years. But I mean, let's call it what it is too. I mean, he's an older quarterback coming out of college because he transferred everywhere. He stayed in school, the thing, used up every possible bit of his eligibility. To fulfill his dream, but Carson Beck doesn't make me sit back and go, oh my God, what do we have? We got our future star here. Like, he doesn't isn't do that for me. That doesn't mean that he can't do it for you. But it's going to take a while. And we'll just, Andy, from here on out, we'll just call it the Carson Beck Project. That's what we'll call it, the Carson Beck Project.
0: Project, if you ask me, Carson Beck. I'm going to tell you the guys that are the quarterbacks because I'm sure I'm getting, you have no freaking clue. You probably have one that you know, obviously, which would be Jacoby Brissett, who was with them last year, right? But the other ones, obviously, Carson Beck, who we just talked about. And then think about this, man. Gardner Minshew is now with the Arizona Cardinals. And then Kendon Slovis, brother, is with the Cardinals. Obviously, we got him from BYU. But, man, oh, man, like, again, out of those four dudes, I got to tell you, Carson Beck is a little interesting to me. That's all I'm trying to say about it. I do want to shift back, bro. Let's get back into the NBA. We have not spoken
1: hold on,
0: at all.
1: Hold on
0: about,
1: just a second. Hold on. Hold on a second. You mentioned Kendon Slovis. I mean, look, he's coming out of BYU. I was saying something about Beck's age. Slovis is just about collecting Social Security checks. I mean, that guy, he's been everywhere. I mean, he was at USC. I think he bounced around to Kentucky. Now he's like, I don't know if he obviously found some kind of religion and went to BYU, but I mean, come on. That guy's going to be collecting Social Security checks before all of us.
0: Yeah, pretty crazy, though. But again, man, just wanted to throw that out there just to let the people know we're in touch, man. Like, we know what's going on. Okay, so I do want to talk Cleveland, and I want to talk Pistons because, you know, we're talking about certain dudes that are, you know, showing us their true colors, right? Donovan Mitchell is always that dude, okay? He is always that freaking dude. I think he might be, like, second as far as average scoring in the playoffs to Michael or something like that. I mean, at least in game ones or something like there's some crazy stat that he's right there. But in general, Donovan shows up, okay? Donovan puts on his hard hat and he shows up to work, bro. He does what he does. There's another dude in this series that was showing up in the last series, too, big time, for his team, and I'm talking about Detroit, and getting them over the hump and beating Orlando, and that's Cade Cunningham, bro. Cade Cunningham has really stepped up in the playoffs, and I really like his game moving forward. Dude can ball. He can set at the table. He can take it. He can dish it. He can slice it. He can mash it. Whatever he needs to do, man. The guy does it all. I'm really impressed with Cade Cunningham. The guy that hasn't shown up, which would be obviously James Harden. Oh, and by the way, Tobias Harris, dude. He's come alive big time for Detroit too. And I've always kind of wondered who's going to be that second scorer for Detroit. Well, Tobias Harris is definitely showing me that he can do the job. You know, you turn it over, and I'm talking now about Cleveland again. I talked about Donovan Mitchell. Dude always shows up. He's always fantastic. They got to get more out of James, okay? I want to see James Harden trying to take 20 shots, not 14. He was relatively efficient, too. It was 8 of 14. He had 19 points. Obviously, he distributes the ball. He had the 7 assists. But I still think he has to be a little bit more proactive. I really, really do. They got to get more out of Evan Mobley. He's got to shoot more than 6 times, okay? They got to get more out of Jared Allen. They just do. There's some things that they got to get more out of. The one guy they don't need to get more out of is obviously Donovan Mitchell. Dude brings it every single night. But I'm always impressed with Donovan, but I've been super impressed with Cade Cunningham. He has really shown me a lot in these playoffs, Mike.
1: Yeah, he has. But therein lies the problem for Detroit. Who, you know, you mentioned his name just slipped out of my mind, the second score. But
0: Tobias Harris.
1: They are Tobias Harris. There you go. Thank you. Tobias showed that he could do it. We just need to see it more often because Detroit is so heavily reliant on Cade scoring. Like they are. And you got to get that second score to come along like a Tobias Harris to help you out. So we'll see. I mean, they certainly Detroit's calling card is defense. They'll clamp you down. They'll beat you up a little bit. They'll push you around. But offensively, if you're Cade Cunningham, all you want is someone to come along and get, you know, 18 to 25 points to help you carry the load. Because if Detroit doesn't get that, obviously, you know, Cade's going to have a 40 piece, a 45 point game, even a 50 point game to really put them, you know, in a very good position offensively to win the game. So we'll see what happens. You know, like you said, Donovan Mitchell is always the guy. Like he's that guy for Cleveland. He's always kind of been that guy, like you mentioned. He needs his bigs and Jared Allen and Mobley to come along and have great games, double-double. And he also needs his running mate in James Harden to continue to distribute the ball, score, you know, kind of do a little bit of everything to kind of take the pressure off of Donovan having to do absolutely everything. So we'll see how this plays out. But you know, it wouldn't surprise me if Detroit Cleveland went 6 or 7 games. It just wouldn't shock me if that's what happened.
0: I think both teams went great about this series. And a couple things that I want to make note of. Kate Cunningham, a very nice, quiet triple-double, 27, 10, and 10. And then on the other side, something that Cleveland is definitely going to clean up. They missed 10 free throws on Saturday.
1: Yeah.
0: It didn't come back to bite them. They made 18 of 28. The Detroit Pistons also made 18, but they only shot 22. So a 6 free throw discrepancy between, you know, 6 more for the Cleveland Cavaliers. But I think in tight games like this, you've got to make your free throws. And you know, they got a little lucky the last minute and a half of that game or something like that. They shut Detroit out. Detroit went up late in the ball game, and then, you know, obviously Cleveland responded. I think they made more free throws down the stretch than missed. But again, you can't miss free throws. There's a reason why they're called free throws. It's because nobody's guarding you, and you're supposed to make these. And some of the guys that were missing are relatively decent free throw shooters. So you just got to make those. You can't have those kinds of mistakes late in ball game. And they were able to clamp down on defense on Detroit, by the way. Detroit went scoreless in the last 90 seconds or something like that. Whereas yeah. I believe Cleveland went 6-0 in that span, because I think they were up 110 to 109, and then they scored 116 to finish out the game. And obviously Detroit did not score another point. I think that's a home. I think whoever's playing at home is going to win those games. I see that series going 7, Mike. And again, that could be a really big advantage, you know, for the New York Knicks when you think about it, getting lots of time to rest. However, it could also kind of ruin their mojo a little bit, because they're on such a roll. They've been playing every other day, basically, and they you don't want to stop that, kind of. So I think the only thing that can, like, stop the Knicks potentially is slowing down their momentum, and the way to do that maybe in this series might be for it to go 6 or 7 games, because I'm assuming the Knicks will win today. And if they don't win today, I guarantee you they win on Tuesday night at Madison Square Garden. I hear the music. We got to take that final pause for the cause. We'll do it. We'll come back. We'll do what we do, which is parting shots. Mike Wilson, Andy Dorf, keep it close, everybody. You're hanging out right here.

0: here on the Dorfont Sports Weekend Edition. We'll be right back.
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0: Welcome back in, people, for the final time here today on the Dorfont Sports Weekend Edition. Mike Wilson and Andy Dorf coming at you real quick before we do what we do with parting shots. Got to thank John Poulter for joining us in hour number one. We talked a lot about NHL hockey playoffs. We also discussed Major League Baseball, only 12 teams, over 500 right now out of 30. That's 18 not very good teams, five of which of the teams that are over 500 in the NL Central, making it the best division in all of baseball. Unbelievable stuff. Real quick, you can obviously get at Mike at Pigskin Opinion on the X thing. You can get at me at Dorfont Sports. Facebook's Dorfont Sports. IG is the real Dorfont Sports there. Mike, parting shot time, my friend. You are up.
8: Look, my only parting shot today goes out to my beautiful bride, Heather Wilson. It is also her birthday today. It is not only Mother's Day for her, but it is her birthday, and she is, we'll just say she's 37 years young today. We'll just keep it at that. I don't want to throw the real number out there and embarrass her or any sort of way, but honey, I'm coming on out to your parents' house after the show. We're going to have some good food. Celebrate your birthday, your mother, your child, you know, all the kids, all that kind of stuff. So happy birthday and have a great day.
0: Double whammy for you, my friend. 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

0: Breaking news this hour from townhall.com. I'm Michael Harrington. Iran has said its response to the latest U.S. plan to end the war permanently. They've sent it to Pakistani mediators, according to Iran's state-run media this morning. State TV says Iran seeks an end to the war on all fronts, including in Lebanon, and ensuring the security of shipping. Washington's latest proposal had addressed a deal to end the war, reopen the Strait of Hormuz, and roll back Iran's nuclear program, an issue that Tehran has said it would rather discuss at another time. The United Nations is making some adjustments to its climate change predictions.
1: The UN's Intergovernmental Panel on Climate Change has removed its extreme and plausible climate scenarios from its new framework, acknowledging the prior projections described what some see as impossible futures. This change has implications for climate policy, including reduced urgency for steep emission cuts by 2030, though media coverage of the shift remains limited.
0: President Trump's Religious Liberty Commission is preparing to make recommendations after more than a year of hearings.
2: Commissioners have spoken about their priorities, which largely reflect conservative, evangelical, and Catholic membership. One idea is to increase avenues for religious expression in public schools and other public settings. Another is making public money more available to religious organizations. And there's a push to allow for religious-based exemptions from some regulations and classroom lessons. Bob Agnew reporting.
0: Rescuers yesterday recovered the body of an Indonesian woman who was caught in a volcanic eruption on Mount Dukono on an Indonesian island. Earlier, researchers were continuing to look for the bodies of two Singaporeans. They were all part of a group that defied safety restrictions and went up the mount. More on these stories at townhall.com.
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0: A person has been killed after being struck by a plane on the runway at Denver International Airport during takeoff. It happened on Friday night. It was a Frontier airliner. Frontier says that smoke was reported inside the cabin, leading the pilots to abort the takeoff and put the plane right back down on the ground. That's when the accident happened. Passengers were evacuated via slides and taken to the terminal, according to the airline. The Airbus A321 carried 224 passengers and 7 crew members. Russian President Vladimir Putin has expressed confidence in a victory in Ukraine during a military parade in Moscow marking the end of World War II. Security was tight Saturday as Putin and foreign leaders attended the event. The parade took place without tanks or heavy weapons, first time in two decades. Officials cite the, quote, current operational situation for the change, although a U.S.-brokered ceasefire eased concerns about Ukrainian disruptions. News and analysis at townhall.com. Mexico looks to revive a game that goes back more than 3,000 years.
4: Llama is an ancient American root that was nearly erased during the Spanish conquest. Families in Sinaloa, Mexico are keeping the tradition alive. Near Mazatlan, a group of cousins leap and lunge in a dirt court using only their hips to pass a heavy rubber ball. Maria Herrera and her eldest son are teaching Ulama to her grandchildren. She says the game is like an inheritance from their ancestors. Decades ago, big matches were played during religious events. Authorities and players are working to preserve the game's heritage and introduce it to new generations. I'm Jennifer King.
0: Today is Sunday, May the 10th, the 130th day of 2026. On this date in history, 1924, J. Edgar Hoover takes over as head of the FBI. More on these stories at townhall.com.
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8: Hello, everyone, and welcome to We'll See About That. And Ron Say here with Mike Carey, and got our in-house Corey Marino expert with us, and we're back after 2 weeks of doing some best of shows because of some other things that caught up with us a bit. But we're now facing Mother's Day this weekend, and are you guys all ready for Mother's Day?
9: Ron, that's great. Thank you for mentioning that. I got to pick up a card after the show, and we're going to spend some time together on Sunday. We're going to order a bunch of takeout. It's going to be a good time.
8: Good. How about you, Corey?
10: I was honestly just texting my father because I got my gift, but it was supposed to be for all of us, but it was too cheap. So I'm like, give us other things to buy. She doesn't have enough.
8: I got it. And, you know, when you're a grandfather, when it comes to Mother's Day and stuff, you know, it's always, you know, something random might come up. So we're not exactly sure what we're going to doing, what we're going to be doing, but hopefully the grandkids will be around for a bit. And should be a good day.
9: Make sure you have a reservation, folks.
10: Oh, I was going to say, make sure you have an eyewear. Because last time you hung out, didn't you come back with a shiner for a couple weeks?
8: I did. Yeah, he managed to clip me, and he's proud of that, like I told you. Very proud of it. You know, you talk about reservations. The World Cup is experiencing some problems, as is Yosemite Park.
9: Yeah.
8: Because if you remember, there was an ordinance passed, I guess, by the administration that national parks don't have to take reservations anymore.
9: That's correct.
8: And they got overwhelmed to now you have, like, an abundance of people who went up to Yosemite here recently and absolutely had car jam for hours and hours and hours.
9: Well, the World Cup's interesting. I mean, it's the hotel reservations are completely in the toilet, and there's, you know, two things. Perhaps a lot of people might be a little bit, you know, sketched out about traveling to the U.S. right now with the current climate, but also the ticket prices for these World Cup games are hundreds, if not thousands, of dollars.
8: Well, it's, you know, the world game, you know, and that's important. If you're a horse racing fan, we had a major upset. 23-1, Golden Tempo won the Kentucky Derby last week, and Sherry DeBow became the first female trainer to win the Kentucky
9: Derby. Did you see her?
8: I saw her going nuts.
9: She was going nuts. Yeah.
8: Yeah, she was going nuts. I don't think she,
9: It's not only her horse, but 23-1, betting a dollar, getting 23 back.
8: And if you saw the replay, they showed you that aerial view. Wow, what a race. We're going to be right back with We'll See About That right after this quick break. Hey there, sports fans. 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
9: All right, we are back. We'll see about that. The Ron Say Show with the legend, the champion, the MVP, Mr. Ron Say. I'm Mike Gary, joined, of course, by Corin Reno. Just a reminder that Melissa is a proud partner of We'll See About That. Make sure you use Ron's VIP code, RONSEY, one word, RONCEY, when checking out at Melissa's. It's not too late, folks, to order maybe your mom some nice decorative fruit baskets and whatnot. So there you go, folks.
19: We ought to send Corey a gift basket.
9: I don't know. Why do I need one?
19: I think you're in line for a gift basket.
9: I think so, too.
19: Okay.
9: Yeah, good pineapple.
19: Okay. Yeah. All right. I want to talk about the Champions League, which I think is the premier, you know, event outside of the World Cup that involves all these teams that, you know, qualify because they're champions, and then they all, the champions, play together. So it has come down to Arsenal and Paris Saint-Germain. And if you saw those two games, they were, four games, actually. Each team gets a game at home and away, and it's a combined score. So Arsenal and Paris Saint-Germain advanced against Atletico Madrid and Bayern Munich. And tremendous games decided by one point, I think, both overall conglomerate. The championship game is going to be held May 30th in Budapest. Ooh. And I don't know if you guys have been to Budapest.
9: It's beautiful.
19: It is absolutely a fantastic place to go. And it's funny because Buda stands for the hilly side of the area, and Pest stands for the flat area. And it's centered on the Danube River. And so that's a little history for you. But when I was there, I remember getting that lecture of information, and I found it to be pretty cool.
9: Yeah,
19: and
9: some of the most beautiful architecture in the world.
19: Yeah, and the river itself is beautiful too. Yeah,
9: absolutely. So, what do you like? Who do you like in for the Champions League?
19: Oh, geez, you know, I mean, Arsenal played, you know, really a dominant game, ball control over Atletico Madrid, and Paris Saint-Germain and Bayern had a shootout the first game. And then it became more of a defensive game. And then, of course, you know, the door was open with about 3 minutes to go or whatever. They gave up a late goal. So now it's a hustle and bustle the last couple of minutes, 5 minutes of extra time, and Arsenal was able to hold on. I think I might go with Arsenal on
9: this. For the first time they've been in the Champions League in 20 years.
19: Yeah. Yeah. So good luck. I'm looking forward to that game. That's I've got to appreciate soccer over the last 10 or 15 years a lot better. And of course, you know, with Messi and Ronaldo, it's kind of hard not to get involved with the greatness of those guys.
9: You know, I totally agree. I've gotten into it recently as well, and it's the anticipatory feeling of, because obviously you're not going to get very many 20-1 or 20-19
19: no,
9: games.
19: You're not.
9: But the what you're really looking for is chances, and
19: right.
9: the excitement level, because the chances that actually materialize into goals are pretty rare.
19: Right.
9: And so it's a fantastic sport to watch. You know, it's also a fantastic sport to watch is the NBA.
19: Yeah.
9: And the playoffs, so we're in full string of the playoffs right now. The first round, I think probably the biggest story of note of the first round, at least in the East, is the Boston Celtics, who came in as the higher seed. And Philadelphia came back with Joel Embiid, who's pretty much walking on one leg, defeated the Boston Celtics. They came back from 3-1.
19: Yeah.
9: And you never want to see that. According, you know, as Draymond Green once said, 3-1 is tough. And also the Detroit Pistons came back 3-1, too. Very rare.
19: Those are it's really odd that it happens at all, that you come back from 3-1 in any sport. And now you had two in the same division.
9: Yeah.
19: And, you know, kudos to, you know, Philadelphia. I have not been a big fan of Joel Embiid, and it's not necessarily about his playing skills. It's just about how he carries himself and the effect that he has on his teammates, which I'm not exactly sure that, you know, he's a great fit there. I think he's got a lot to work on. And, you know, Cade Cunningham, you know, one of the premier players in the game, scoring as well, led to comeback. I like Cleveland.
9: Yeah.
19: Donovan Mitchell.
9: Yeah.
19: You know, Evan Mobley.
9: Not a star-centered team, but a deep team, similar to the Thunder, small market.
19: But I think I like Detroit, and I know that you know that the Knicks are playing great. Brunson's playing great. But I just feel like you know, Detroit had the best record. New York was. Yeah, they were close, but Philadelphia being a seven seed, you know, I don't see that happening.
9: Out here in the West, of course, our Los Angeles Lakers came in as the fourth seed. They beat the Houston Rockets 4-2 without Luka Doncic or Austin Reeves, which was quite impressive. I mean, I was so impressed with the way that LeBron James was playing. Except for Game 5 when he was just dead tired. They have now moved on to take the defending champions, the number one seed, the Oklahoma City Thunder.
19: Yeah, and by the time they hear this podcast radio show, we're going to probably be down 2-0.
9: Yeah, probably, most likely.
19: You know, they got humbled a little bit, but you know what? That, Oklahoma City is that good.
10: Objection.
19: Gilgeous Alexander is that good.
10: Objection.
19: Objection?
10: Objection.
19: Okay, objection coming. Be heard.
10: All I want people to watch is because I know that they will get swept. I don't care about them. They don't have Luka. They don't have Reeves at his top form. Mm-hmm. It doesn't matter. This isn't from malice. But I want everybody to watch from now on, the whole time. I want them to watch SGA, Shai Gilgeous-Alexander, and I want them to watch the rest of the Thunder team defensively. I've never seen so many hands hit so many arms, hit so many legs, hit so many faces, and never been called. And yet, they played the most, and I love physical defense. I have nothing against it, but they hit you. If you walk in, if you put one foot in that key, you're getting hit with an elbow, a shoulder, or a hip. And it's going to be throughout the time that you get in there, to the shot going up to the it being on the ground. And the craziest thing is that Shai Gilgeous does not have a way. He can look at you wrong and fall backwards, and it's a foul.
9: Well, I mean, you know, it's worked for Michael Jordan for a long time, and so obviously working for him. Staying in the West.
19: Works for LeBron, too.
9: Works for LeBron.
10: I agree.
19: And James Harden is probably as good as anybody.
10: So those are the two things that are always brought up. But one, both of those had more weight So, like, if you had to knock him down, you actually had to use force. You don't even have to look at SGA. That guy weighs 112 pounds, and he gets looked at
9: wrong. The other guys, too, had jump shots. SGA, not so much.
10: He has a little bit of a mid-range, but also look at that little chicken wing elbow. Just watch that.
9: Stay in the West. Also, a little bit. This is a little bit shocking, too, that the T-Wolves defeated the 3-seed Nuggets. And the Joker did not look happy. He was getting in fisticuffs with people. He was... You know, very unhappy. Now that there's always talk about whether or not he's going to stay, I believe he's got one more year on his contract. And so now that the T-Wolves have moved on to defeating said Nuggets, they're facing, I believe, one of Ron's favorite teams, the Spurs.
19: Yes, that's true. Before I get to the Spurs, you know, I will say that I did feel like the Joker was out of character. And I did not think that he was on his game. I thought that his field goal percentage was way down. It felt like he was short on a lot. Maybe he's tired carrying the load.
9: Yeah,
19: I don't
9: know.
19: All I do know is that when you rely on one guy to run the show, there's so much energy put into that. And a lot of guys stand around and watch. And, you know, when you ask this person who has to carry the offensive load to play defense, it's going to suffer a little bit. So, you know, I remember when Allen Iverson was playing for the 76ers. And it seemed like, you know, they relied on him so much that he just got worn out all the time, you know. Very easy to do that. And that's why I like the balance. And that's why when Luka comes back, if he does, you know, I hope he doesn't try to just take over. You know, I hope he tries to share the burden.
9: In that game one between the T-Wolves and the Spurs, the T-Wolves did win that game. However, Wemby had 12 blocks. Stick around, you guys. We're right back. Stay with us.
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9: All right, we are back. 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Penguin Power. You can find that. Sign the options available. Kind of a tricky subject here, sad subject when you think about it. Corey actually brought this to my attention earlier in the week. This has to do with Texas Tech quarterback Brendan Sorsby. And he, the statement was released by the team saying he was stepping away from the team to attend a residential treatment program. And initially you think, like, okay, residential treatment program, maybe it's booze, maybe it's drugs. No, it's for gambling. Gambling. And now the state regulators in multiple states have launched investigations into Texas Tech quarterback Brendan Sorsby's alleged betting activity. Perhaps maybe a Pete Rose situation. Perhaps maybe he was betting on himself, against himself, fixing games, shaving points. I mean, this can be a huge story here.
19: Yeah, potentially it could be. And you know, this goes right back to the core of why I don't like gambling in sports. You know, you're asking for trouble. All right. I mean, in baseball in particular, I think it was Rule 21 or 19, whatever it was. It was on the locker room door of both the visiting and home clubhouses in every major league stadium. And it's, you know, do not gamble. And now, for some reason, you know, baseball has gotten into legalized gambling.
9: Yep.
19: And you saw what happened here, 2 years ago with Shohei Ohtani at the beginning of the year when they were in Korea to open up the season.
9: Interesting how that story would just kind of went away.
19: Yeah, it sure did.
10: And then you had the two pitchers from
19: Detroit. And they've been out the whole year, I think. And
10: they might go to jail for like
19: 16 years. Yeah.
9: Damon Jones, former NBA player and coach, just pleaded guilty to gambling-related offenses.
19: Yeah. I mean, I just think you're inviting problems. You know, look, the professional sports are not immune or you know, completely put aside. We have human beings in that line of work as well who are going to make mistakes like everybody else in life. It's, you know, it just happens. You know, you're not exempt, you know, from these kinds of things happening. You know, they don't feel good some days, don't want to go to work just like everybody else at times. So to think that, you know, oh, geez, we're not going to have any issues. As we speak, we've probably got issues, you know, under the rug at this point in time, and eventually will surface, you know, if they continue. And I do believe that when you are addicted, you continue the process until you get caught. Okay?
9: You talk to a lot of people who work in 12-step programs and recovery programs. Gambling addiction is one of the toughest addictions out there because you can rationalize it. You can be like, oh, it's...
10: Because you can actually win.
9: You can win. There's positive consequences, or there's rarely positive consequences with other addictions. And a lot of people are, you know, saying this regarding this Brendan Sorsby story. They're like, oh, well, you know, why would you do this? He's got NIL money, blah, blah, blah. But, I mean... You talk to anybody who's rich, and they walk down the street and you see a $100 bill on the ground, they're going to pick up that $100 bill. And it becomes so easy for these kids just to be like, you know, especially in some of these prop bets where it's like playing three quarters.
10: The apps.
9: Yeah, the apps and the immediacy. And, you know, there's been a lot of stories. This American Life just did a great story on how gambling and gambling addictions have increased threefold since legalized sports betting has happened.
19: Well, I am so glad that I never had that that inkling, that urge to start gambling. I've told people this in the past. I said, if you see me in Las Vegas at a blackjack table, it's because I'm bored stiff. I got nothing. I got an hour to kill. Somebody else is doing something. I'm going to catch up with them, and I'm passing time. And There was one time when I was doing that exact same thing, and you know, the back rack table room was right off to my right, and there was a guy who came over and wanted to put a $5,000 bet, one-time bet, because he was either going to continue playing over there or he was going to go home. Mm-hmm. So they asked the pit boss or whoever it was if he could play this one hand for $5,000. We're playing $5-$10 hands, and he wins.
9: That's the thing. You start chasing it.
19: He wins.
9: Yeah.
19: And I felt bad for him.
9: Yeah.
19: I did.
9: Because, you know,
19: he's going to go over and blow
9: it. And blow it all. And, yeah. that's the whole thing with these casinos is that, the you know, as everybody knows, the longer you play, the more you lose. In the end, they get it all. You know, we've seen in the 50s, there was a big point-saving scandal at CCNY. In the 60s, Paul Hornung, who was the golden boy quarterback at Green Bay, was suspended for a whole year because of association with gambling. And I know the statute of limitations, you don't have to answer if you don't want to. I mean, you've spent a lot of time in professional sports. Were you, or do you know anybody who was ever approached by some unsavory characters?
19: No. Maybe, you know? No.
9: Yeah.
19: No, I was fortunate. You know, I did not have some of those things that, you know, other people, you know, ran into. You know, I'd like to think that I surrounded myself with, you know, with good people on all levels, where, you know, there wasn't this, you know, urge to do something, you know, crazy.
9: Yeah.
19: And, you know, and yeah, I mean, look, I was rubbing elbows with a few people that were connected. You know, like Sinatra, as an example, but that never came to surface. You know, I wasn't ever concerned about that. I didn't think they would ever put anything like that on me, and I didn't even think about it.
9: Yeah.
19: You know, so I'm lucky, but I know that there's probably a lot of people that got approached.
9: Mickey Mantle said publicly he was approached several times during his career.
10: So yeah. I have a question. I had a little tangent in my mind. Yeah. Do you think you should be able to bet on yourself?
9: Oh, good question.
19: Well, I think I do bet on myself.
10: Yeah, so that exact answer is, yeah. But like, I mean, legally, do you think people should legally be able to bet, not against themselves, like, can't bet to lose, but for you to win, do you think that should be a problem?
19: For those people who are comfortable with it, I think Floyd Mayweather, when he fought one time, didn't he bet on
9: always,
19: himself?
9: Every fight he does, yeah.
19: Well, I mean, as long as it passes the rules, I guess.
10: Exactly. And the main thing that I'm pointing to is, aren't incentives betting on yourself?
9: Like contract incentives.
10: When these guys sign contracts to get $100,000 for 5,000 yards passing, aren't you betting on yourself to make that? Isn't it a prop bet in itself?
9: I
10: just like asking weird questions.
9: No, it's a great question, and it's a great discussion point, but I think it gets a little bit dicey. When you bet against yourself, what does it mean, though, like in terms of what you're giving back to the fans and to the sport and your teammates, when you don't bet on yourself, are you going to not give it your 100% effort? Also, the incentive-laden contracts, I mean, technically, they should all benefit the team as a whole, because the more yards you get. But sometimes, you know, they can be to the detriment of a team.
19: Well, my personal feeling about incentive-laden contract is that I don't want them. I don't want them.
9: Yeah.
19: Because there was a time when I was in Chicago where Dallas Green was passing around a lot of incentive-laden contracts, you know, games played. You know, innings pitched.
10: And they get to sit you.
19: Yeah.
9: That's right. That's right.
19: And so the problem with it is that you're on it, and then if the team's not playing well, guess what happens?
10: We're going to try a younger guy.
19: Or we're going to, you know, basically, you know, since, you know, we're not winning, then you're not winning either. And it may not, that may have sounded a little bit, you know, off. But I experienced something like that happened. And it came down to the last day of the season. And I know that there were probably five guys who had been sitting for 2 weeks on their incentives, and they all lost them.
9: Yeah, which doesn't necessarily make you happy with management.
19: No, it doesn't. But, you know, I mean, it's a business decision, right?
9: Yeah.
19: And so, bottom line is you're getting paid to play, you know, 150, 160 games a year. And when guys – I saw some regular guys – incentive package was if you play 120 games more, you get something more. And I'm saying, well, that's ridiculous.
9: Does that mean if
19: you're getting paid twice to play the season?
9: So like if I just stop coming in a couple of days a week and then like, you know, hey, give me more money and I'll start coming in more. I mean, that's
10: exactly.
19: Yeah, I didn't like them. I felt that it was a detriment. And you know, and then you have these also there were awards. You know, award money for, like, if you made the All-Star team, you got X number of dollars for that. Well, in today's game, you have a lot of players who don't really care to participate in the game. They would rather take, the time off or whatever. Or they say, well, he's got an injury over here, you know, which is questionable. And then you go get a guy that now is, you've been selected to the All-Star team. And, you were a little below that, qualification thing, but because he dropped out, we're picking you.
9: Mm-hmm.
19: So now you get an extra $50,000 or whatever, maybe more.
9: Yeah.
19: And it's like, it's a courtesy, it's a gift. And they did this thing, what was it, last year? With Kershaw, mm-hmm. They gave him an honorary position on the All-Star team.
9: Yeah,
10: they started it like 3 years ago.
19: Yeah, so I mean, I'm just saying, that there's, I like it when people that deserve the honor get to do it. I don't like it when they start manipulating it a little bit. It just waters down the deal.
9: Well, and I think you used the perfect term of art when you call it an honor, because it is an honor.
19: Yeah.
9: You look, especially in baseball, when you like look at the pantheon of all the great All-Stars. I mean, you're in the same class with Babe Ruth. I mean, come on. I mean, and when players, it galls me, because there's so many players out there, in the minor league system, or never even made it to the minor leagues, who they would kill to be on one major league, on one field for one major league game, and here you have somebody who's an All-Star and refuses to play in the All-Star game.
19: I wanted to go every year.
9: Yeah.
19: Every year.
9: Stick around. I want to talk a little bit more about baseball after this next break. We're getting into some news. I want to talk about routine, because this is something we talked about. What was the term you used?
19: Ritual and routine.
10: Ritual versus routine.
19: Let's do it.
9: All right. Stick around, you guys. Make sure to check out Ron on Instagram, The Real Ron Say. He's on Facebook, too. He's put a lot of great content on Facebook recently. Stick around.
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9: And we are back. You're listening to We'll See About That, the Ron Say Show, with the champion, the legend, the MVP, Ron Say. I am Mike Gary, Corey Marino. Right now we're going to talk a little bit about a very interesting topic here vis-a-vis baseball and other sports for that matter. And Corey actually did some true academic scholarship about this at our shared alma mater, okay, the Harvard of the Valley, the University of California, Southern California at Northridge. Ritual versus routine. We've all seen, you know, clips of guys, you know, I'm thinking of Nomar, like going up and doing the whole like thing, you know, and all that. First off, Ron, did you have a ritual or routine or both, and was it effective?
19: I hope it was effective. I mean,
10: I would say so.
9: There were 317 home runs.
19: I didn't go left foot, right foot, or you know, step on the chalk line or whatever. I didn't have that kind of stuff going on. I did kind of avoid stepping on the chalk just because when I would be running and all of a sudden you're going to step on the chalk. Ernie, you're not going to step on the chalk. And, you know, that it's like you've heard all the stories about, hey, don't step on the chalk. So you don't step on the chalk. But when I went to home plate, you know, my first at bat, I would, you know, address the catcher, say hello, and the umpire, and, you know, get my foothold. And, you know, a lot of times you're told against certain pitchers, you know, like, don't dig in on this guy, you know, because it'll knock you down. And that was never my intent. You know, I wasn't going up there trying to intimidate this guy or saying, you know, hey, I'm digging in because I'm going to, you know, do this. It was just so I wouldn't be slipping around, you know, in the box. And, you know, your back foot is very important because that's your plant foot. And, you know, it slides forward a bit when you're striding. And so anyway, that was that. I don't really think that I had anything else other than, you know, something that was calming. I think when I got to Chicago, I think I tapped home plate before I would settle in. And that was just like, you know, a rhythm and timing thing. Other than that, I don't remember much. But I do remember a lot of guys who did do a lot of things. And of course, Nomar was probably the most visible one when, after every pitch, I think he adjusted both his gloves, right-handed and left-handed, wasn't it?
9: Yeah. Yep.
19: And then Mike Hargrove, he was a guy that I did not play much against at all. I'm not even sure if I did. If it wasn't in the All-Star game or something, who was a first baseman for Cleveland. And apparently he would have broken the stop, the clock. You know, he would have been called out three pitches in a row the amount of time that he took in between pitches. So I don't know if that was a ritual or just something that was standard to him. But, you know, there's a lot of guys who, you know, run out to the mound and they, you see them jump over the line.
9: Yeah.
19: and then you know, they might, you know, pick up the rosin bag first, you know, when they go out there. I don't know. There's so many things that people do that you really kind of don't pay attention to, but it's I think it's just a comfort zone, you know. And Corey, I know, has questions to ask, so go ahead.
10: Yeah, so the main thing I did my paper on was that ritual versus routine. Is, you had a couple players that you said would be kind of hyper into their station in the dugout, and if everything was out of whack, that would set them off for the rest of the day. And I wonder if there was any correlation between that or when people like Evan Longoria, I know, has a very succinct like motion when he used to play. Of he would look from his left all the way until he got to the pitcher, and he would look at the points, and it would help him focus on the ball more. And I wonder if anything you saw,
6: so like the practicality,
10: the practicality of the routine, and that's what that was. The main paper was there was when it involved practicality, yeah. It was a lot more effective than it when it involved just psyching out your
6: rank
10: own psyche.
6: Rank superstition.
10: Yeah.
19: Yeah, I think you have a point. I mean, it's kind of hard for me to distinguish between the two. You know, some of these, there was a player I think I mentioned on an earlier podcast, won't mention his name this time again, just for safety features, and I don't want to embarrass him or upset him, but there was, you know, the locker, his locker room, his locker, you know, had to be precisely set in a certain way. You know, the shirts had to be lined up, the shoes had to be lined up, the gloves had to be in a certain place, the hat, the wristbands, the batting gloves, you know, whatever else. I mean, it just had to be perfect. And if it wasn't, it's like, uh-oh, you know, now I gotta, you know, messed up my routine. And, you know, there are guys who will run out the same way from the dugout. They'll put their gloves down in a certain place with their hat on top of the glove, as an example. But that is more out of convenience than the other, because if you're coming in from the outfield, you're probably going to be on the backside or the left side of the dugout, and the bat rack is usually down in front, you know, as you go out to the batting circle. So if you're leaving to go play left field, you're probably going to put Bill Russell would, we would put our gloves down, you know, right at that entrance at the end of the dugout. And then if we needed to bring somebody our gloves, you know, they'd be right there for them. We'd have to look around. But that's, you know, just a bunch of stuff that goes on, but there would be certain guys who would go out there, and they're going to go to the on-deck circle, and they're going to put that batting ring on it, and they're going to, you know, put some pine tar on it, and they're going to probably douse it a little bit with the rosin bag, and they're going to do that every single time.
10: Before I get into this, sorry. Did you ever have any of the underwear superstitions?
6: All right, this segues nicely, because I want to go through some of these right now, and I want to know ritual routine. First off, Jim Leland. Jim Leland how do I say this artfully? He would not wash his underwear. He would during Jim Leland's indulgent ritual, refusing to wash. Don't worry, he continued to take showers and bathe. But news broke: he refused to wash his underwear during a 12-game win streak back in 2011. Was that ritual or routine?
19: Oh, that's pathetic. That's pathetic.
10: So that would be ritual. Routine would help you. You think that wouldn't?
19: Well, superstition. You know, I don't know where you put that in there, but you know, honestly, I think I'd probably forego that one.
10: Yeah.
19: Yeah. Yeah. Courtesy to my teammates and myself
6: and your wife. Yeah.
19: Yeah. Also, I mean, come on. But when you said underwear and not washing them, then it reminded me of Pete Maravich. Mm-hmm. With those big old baggy socks that he used to wear when he was going to LSU, and they said that they never washed those things.
6: Oh, that's so gross.
19: And now that we're here, do you realize that he averaged 44 points a year for 3 years in a row?
6: Yeah.
10: Without the three-point line.
6: With no three-point shot.
19: Yes.
6: And no dunks.
19: Yeah.
6: Yeah.
19: It was like 43-8, 42-1, or 44-1, 44-3. It's like within a point every single year. I mean, that's ridiculous. I didn't realize that he did it 3 years in a row.
6: Yeah,
19: the average,
6: yeah.
19: 40.
6: One of the most prolific sports scores in all of college sports history.
19: And if they probably had the three, it probably would have been 50.
6: And if he wasn't taken from us so young either.
19: Yes.
6: I mean, he would have been one of those bold guys. All right, real fast, ritual versus routine. Wade Boggs and his pregame chicken ritual.
19: Yeah.
6: Wade Boggs would eat chicken before every game he played.
19: Yeah. Yeah. I think that's a ritual, don't you?
6: I think so too.
10: I think I also think it's practical, because what do people do now? They eat the chicken with the broccoli and stuff like that. They're trying to stay lean. I think it was just might have been before
6: his
10: time.
6: I don't think Wade Boggs was back then was eating like skinless, boneless chicken breasts.
10: In that time,
6: probably some Colonel Sanders.
10: But in that time, don't you think it would have been more, when they've done steak more, if he was going for his type of thing? I feel like chicken might have been. It was light but still protein. He might have been before his time.
19: All I do know is that Dwight Evans was there at the same time, and I know that he was in that and on that chicken thing. And then Bill Buckner went from the Cubs to Boston after I joined him in Chicago for a year. And when he got over there, he says, I'm hanging around with two guys that eat chicken every single day, man. Every meal.
6: Yeah, I can't.
19: Every meal. I mean, you know, after, what, a couple of years, don't you think you'd probably not want to see chicken for a while?
6: Yeah, I'd want to take a little break.
10: And you know what's even crazier is that's all in there, and that's when Tom Brady does his little TB12 from Boston going into that. I don't know.
6: All right, last one for ritual versus routine. Last one. Jason Giambi famously wore a gold thong. His lucky gold thong. So under his uniform, he would wear a gold thong. Ritual or routine?
19: Wow. I don't know. Corey, I'm going to let you start off on that one. You drew it to paper. I didn't.
10: I think it's a ritual, and I think it's a fancy jock holder. You get it tight.
19: It is.
10: Exactly. You get it tight enough, it could be just your jock strap.
19: Yeah.
6: I think it's also a little bit of, like, just kind of, like, locker room fun.
10: 100%. He was flashy. He was one of the boys, so.
19: Yeah, he also got caught for steroids.
10: Yeah. Well. What do you need? You need the butt cheek open to put in the thing.
6: Oh, good point.
10: Thong.
6: Yeah.
10: You can't wear whitey tighties.
6: Yeah, needle accessible.
10: We found it out.
6: Very well put. All right, let's move on. Ron, I understand you have been doing a lot of events recently.
19: I had a great event here a couple of weeks ago. Well, actually, within the last 2 weeks, out at in Monterey Park at One Way 77 JC. And I had our parents there, and guess who showed up? One of our guests that we had here a couple of years ago, the Night Stalker was back. Gil Carrillo was back, the guy that solved the mystery, and he showed up with a Dodger uniform on, or Dodger jersey on, and I signed the back of it for him, and it was great to catch up with him. You mentioned that, we ought to have him back to see about other things that and he was involved in other than this major case that he solved.
6: Yeah.
19: Good idea. We do have the information, and it was great to talk with him. Fun event. We posted, I think Gil posted the picture of he and I.
6: Yeah.
19: And a lot of really nice, positive responses for Gil. I mean, there's a lot of people who are beyond thankful for him being able to solve that. And it was fun. They remember.
6: Well, not only that, but like if you weren't around, like Corey and I weren't, I was a wee lad when that happened. But, Gil in that Netflix documentary about the Night Stalker was like a total star. Like, he was got such a great personality and has such interesting stories and such interesting background. And I would love to have him on, too, again, because, he was working
9: East LA gangs back in like the 70s and 80s when, you know, it was a lot worse back then. So that I think that'd be very interesting. And we're going to talk right after the break. We want to get what we're watching, what we're reading. Because I understand that aside from giving Ron a shiner, he was he and his young grandson Julian are watching something very interesting. We're going to poke Corey about that as well. Real fast, where can people find you on Instagram, Ron? The real Ron Say?
19: No, the official Ron
9: Say. The official Ron Say on Instagram. Give him a follow. We love that. He's on Facebook as well to see some of these great photos.
19: And you can check me out on Cameo, too, for special
9: requests on Cameo. If you go on Ron's Facebook page right now, you can see his Wheaties ad as well as his Miller Lite ad with Bob Uecker. Stay around, folks.
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4: Hey, Ron. How you doing?
5: All right, we are back. 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And check out his fantastic book, Penguin Power, available wherever fine books are sold or directly off his website, theronsayshow.com, where you can find all sorts of glorious information about this show and other Ron Say stuff. Okay, Ron, what are you watching?
6: Well, I got to tell you, I am watching something that when I was growing up, it was pretty much prescribed reading, okay? And it's one of those books that I didn't read. And so now it's on Netflix. It's The Lord of the Flies. And I got to tell you that I am thrilled because my grandson Julian now is totally into this show. And I asked him, I said, you want to watch it? So he starts getting, he says, oh my God. He says, look at all this and that, all that. And the other day when he was getting ready to go to school, because they stayed over that night, he says, Papa, he says, come on and get up and let's watch another segment of Lord of the Flies. And I said, no, we don't have time, but we'll finish it up when you come back this weekend. So that's this weekend. But I am taken aback by this thing. And this is so amazing. You know, it's about a book, if you don't remember, about a bunch of kids who got stranded because their plane crashed. And my grandson started saying, well, where were they flying from? And they were flying from England. And apparently the parents, because there was a nuclear holocaust, were sending these kids out a way to get away from the danger, and they got shot down and they landed on this remote island, right? And there's nobody else there, and
5: no parents,
6: the pilots, the pilots are dead, you know, whatever else. It is an incredible story. It's named after the severed pig's head surrounded by swarming flies that Simon encountered in the forest. And it represents the inherent evil and savagery within the boys, called Baalzebub.
5: Yeah.
6: Okay. And that's a Hebrew term, and it is representative of devil or demon. And I got to tell you,
7: WSLA, Slidell.

0: Iran has sent its response to the latest U.S. ceasefire proposal to Pakistani mediators. State TV in Iran says the government wants to end the war on all fronts, including in Lebanon, and ensure the security of shipping. The Trump administration's latest plan had addressed a deal to end the war, reopen the Strait of Hormuz, and to roll back Iran's nuclear program. That's an issue that Tehran has said it would rather not discuss until later. No immediate comment from the White House. Stunning new figures show just how dominant China has become in global energy production.
1: China now produces more coal than the rest of the world combined. According to the 2025 Statistical Review of World Energy, in 2024, China mined 4.78 billion tons of coal, accounting for 51.7% of global production. Just six countries together supply nearly 90% of the world's coal, with China alone surpassing all other nations combined. Ron Taylor reporting.
0: A debate has broken out over how to make taxation across Europe more fair. Here's correspondent John Scott.
2: A report on taxation from the European Union drawing criticism as it calls for higher taxes on wealth, even as it admits Europe is losing millionaires and billionaires. The report proposes new taxes on capital gains, unrealized gains, inheritance, and even an exit tax for those who leave. Critics say the plan ignores a key issue. High tax rates may already be driving wealth out of Europe, not fixing inequality. John Scott reporting.
0: China says exports have risen 14% in April from a year earlier, despite the Iran war and lingering impacts from higher U.S. tariffs. The data released yesterday ahead of a planned meeting between President Trump and Chinese leader Xi Jinping. More on these stories at townhall.com.
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0: The first plane carrying passengers evacuated from the hantavirus-stricken cruise ship departed from Tenerife in Spain's Canary Islands earlier today. They're headed for a military hospital in Madrid. Spanish nationals first to leave the ship, which is anchored off Tenerife. They will be under quarantine when they reach Madrid. Only Spanish nationals will quarantine in that country. The cruise operator, Oceanwide Expeditions, listed 13 Spaniards and one crewman on board. A new survey finds about half of U.S. adults under the age of 50 get health information from social media influencers or from podcasts. The analysis by the Pew Research Center of nearly 7,000 influencers also found less than half of them describe themselves as healthcare professionals. Experts say the key to being a good consumer of health content is look for credentials and think twice when people speak in absolutes. News and analysis at townhall.com. A Hall of Fame big league manager has passed away.
4: Former Atlanta Braves manager Bobby Cox has died. The Braves organization says Cox died Saturday in Marietta, Georgia. He managed the Braves from last place to prominence during the 1990s and led the Braves to their first World Series title in 1995. Cox suffered a stroke in 2019. Bobby Cox was 84 years old.
0: Correspondent Andrew Stewart. Today is Sunday, May the 10th. It is Mother's Day, and it's birthday for a number of notable people, including Jim Calhoun, the Basketball Hall of Fame coach best known for his years at UConn. He is 84 years old today. Musician-songwriter Donovan turns 80. Olympic skiing medalist Phil and Steve Meyer are 69 years old today. Model Linda Evangelista turns 61. Actor Kenan Thompson is 48. More on these stories at townhall.com.
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0: Cooking today. I am your host, Michael Horn, on the nation's food, wine, travel, health, wealth, and entertainment show. We got a great show lined up. It's our big weekend edition. We got great guests, great information, and a whole lot more. It's Mother's Day weekend. Madison Hernandez is with us, along with Sydney Hubbard, pressing all the buttons. I think she's also engineering the show. Madison, who's on the show today?
7: We have actor Greg Jabaro. We are getting his directorial debut and award-winning career.
0: Oh, I mean, this guy's great. You know who Greg is? You've seen him in a lot of films, most notably TV shows Blue Bloods. One of the great actors that becomes a character and just assumes the role in the show, doesn't overpower, doesn't underpower. And now he's got his directorial debut and award-winning career. We'll find out what that's all about. Who else?
7: Then we have Dr. Carlos Palacio. We are getting some safety tips on how to handle bleeding emergencies.
0: Getting into summertime, you know, spring here in the summer, people are going to be traveling. Good to know a lot of things, you know, CPR, how to stop bleeding, and more. So big lineup today on today's show. Tony Award-winning actor Greg Jabaro is here joining us to discuss his directorial debut, the movie's original sound. We'll talk about that, his incredible acting career and more, and also some memories possibly from Blue Bloods, which I miss on TV, and I'll tell you why. Maybe Greg will agree. And by the way, Greg Jabaro won a Tony for Billy Elliot on Broadway. So it's a musical, and a lot of you I know have seen it. We're also joined by Carlos Palacio to share important safety tips on bleeding and plus Mother's Day meaningful gesture ideas. You don't have to give a gift. Just some meaningful gestures from mom and some great ideas. Then there's a new electric spoon. It's gone viral, and it's $200. It makes food taste saltier without sodium. I tell you, it's a new spoon that makes food taste saltier without sodium. I got some medicine I can give you. Do the same, exact same thing. TikTok campaigns trying to resurrect Spirit Airlines. Yeah, it's all there. It's coconut cream pie day today. Buy one. You don't have to make it. Get it to mom for Mother's Day. That creamy dessert made with coconut custard, whipped cream, toasted coconut toppings. This pie became popular in the 19th century as coconut became more widely available through improved importing and food processing methods. And over time, coconut cream pie has become a classic in our American dessert system. I'll take one. I'm not a big cream pie fan, but coconut cream, yeah, I'll go for it. It's also Moscato Day today, one of the top white wines. Yeah, I know it's real sweet, but it's enjoyed the world over. Italy, all over the world. Here in the United States, one of the most popular white wines. Sweet, fruity flavors of peach, cream, and nectarine. Moscato is made from Moscato Blanco. Have you had this, Madison? I know you don't drink, but have you had a sip of it? The Moscato of Sydney, have you had it?
8: I have not, but I'm interested in trying it.
0: Yeah, the Moscato grape gives traces of its roots back to Italy in the Piedmont region, although historians believe that the grape may have actually came from the southeast Arabian Peninsula before spreading through Europe. So a lot of talk about that. Moscato has grown tremendously in popularity, become one of the top-selling white wines in the U.S., as I mentioned. So enjoy National Moscato Day. It's also National Shrimp Day today. Shrimp,
9: most consumed seafood in the United States, and because it's versatile, has a mild flavor, and the ability to be prepared in countless ways. Grilled, fried, chilled, shrimp cocktail, you name it. And it's Mother's Day. We'll be talking a lot about that today. Enjoy, Mom. Get things ready to go. We'll take a break when we come back. Greg Jabbar is here. Can't wait. It's What's Cooking Today, Weekend Edition.
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0: Welcome to Entertainment Show. I'm your host, Michael Horn, along with Madison Hernandez and Sydney Hubbard. Madison, where are we headed here in this next segment?
1: We're headed over to actor Greg Jabaro. We are talking about his directorial debut and award-winning career.
0: Greg Jabaro, welcome to the broadcast. How are you doing these days?
2: Hey, Mike, I've got nothing to complain about. How about you?
0: I've got nothing to complain about either, let me tell you. Stay healthy and keep it moving right along. You're an incredible actor. I don't know if you heard the beginning, but I call him the Dustin Hoffman quotient, where you become a role, you forget who you are personally, you're not given too much, you're not given too little, and you really nailed it, I know for sure, in so many places, on Broadway so many times, on Blue Bloods. So it's an honor to have you here on the show, and talk about this new directorial debut and award-winning career. I want to get into your past a little bit. Let's just start with that, because you went to a lot of schools and things, but when did you get the acting bug? Was it as a kid?
2: Oh, yeah. I grew up in suburban Detroit and went to a public school system that really, really supported the arts. So my entire formative years, I was able to dabble in everything, both academically and athletically and in the performing arts. And it was when I graduated high school, it was clear that I wasn't going to be valedictorian. However, I had no problem taking center stage, whether with a sousaphone over my shoulder or singing the lead in Brigadoon. So that it was very clear where my calling was, and gratefully I had family and opportunities both at the University of Michigan and then at the Juilliard School to hone the craft and actually find a place for me as a career actor.
0: It's amazing to me, singer, all the different things you've done. Being from Detroit, a big Lions fan, big baseball fan there as well, too.
2: Oh, yeah.
0: Tigers.
2: DNA. Yeah, everything. Pistons, the whole McGill. Yeah, I have a lot of cousins who live out here in L.A., and we were at a birthday party on Sunday, and of course, before anybody could settle down, we had to make sure that the Pistons went on to win game seven.
0: Piston fan.
2: So, pardon me?
0: I said a Piston fan, a Red Wing fan. Let's name them all, right?
2: Oh, yeah. You got the Tigers, the Lions, the Pistons. You grow up. But as a L.A. resident, when the Rams came back to Los Angeles, I felt it was my civic duty to become a season ticket holder. And that has been, that's something, growing up in the middle class in Michigan, it was a treat if the Little League was able to get 200 kids into a Tiger baseball stadium, in the bleachers, on Little League Day. That was a big deal. But to now be able to be a season ticket holder to go cheer the Rams is thrilling. Although I am conflicted, actually. I'm gonna start spending a little more time watching the Chargers because good friend Harbaugh now is, at the helm.
0: Harbaugh is there. You and I both. I'm going to support both teams over there. We have Jackie Slater, former Ram, and Vince Ferragamo doing a show here. So we'll have to get you on and talk a little bit acting. We've got Fred Dreyer, too, who really got into the acting bug after he got through with football. We're talking with Greg Jabaro, Tony Award-winning, SAG Award-winning actor, now director of a new film called Original Sound. And how many years were you on Blue Bloods? That was one of the great series on television.
2: Yeah, it was actually 14 years of work. 14 years, but it aired over 15 seasons because of either strike delays and or the effect of COVID delays. So Tom Selleck likes to remind people it was actually 15 seasons, but it was, 14 years of work, and that was Christmas every single day.
0: What a mean role for you as the deputy commissioner. Garrett Moore, who usually went up against Frank Reagan, Tom Selleck's role, saying it is going to kill you in the polls. I mean, you are the consummate PR guy that everybody should model themselves after. I'll tell you after that show.
2: great writing. Our executive producers knew what they were doing. And the truth be told, I'm just an actor. who happened to have a relationship, a longtime relationship with Tom Selleck, and he said, "Hey, Greg," he said, "I want Greg Jabbar to play this character that originally was just supposed to be two episodes at the end of season one. And then it turned into job security so that, you know, I could put food on the table and both my sons could afford to go to college." And, you know, it's a dream trajectory is what that was. It's the actor's dream, you know, 15, 20 years on Broadway. And then suddenly, somebody says, "Oh, yeah, right. I like working with you. Come on and take this other ride and not worry about paying your bills for a while." It was pretty magical.
0: Greg Jabbar is our guest. So here's my question and my disappointment. There was a golden age of TV, you know, back in the 50s and 60s. I say there was a mini golden age that has just ended. And here's my thought. And I'm no actor, I'm no writer. I remember talking to actors saying, like, there just aren't good scripts. Okay, so you just mentioned the writing was superb on Blue Bloods. You had a TV show, for those of you who didn't see it, that always had three or four storylines going in the show that you could actually follow. Now they have maybe some people do three or four storylines, but they're so cut up. They're hard to follow. It had the consummate, excellent acting staff there that put these things out. And then budget cuts come. And you look now, let's look at a series like Dick Wolf's series. He's got Chicago Fire, Boston PD. There's probably a cast of 8-10 people that are regulars on there. They only use three of these guys per episode and extras in the background. You lose the whole idea of the show. And I know you guys wanted to continue, but it was budgets that killed that show. Am I right?
2: You're absolutely right. It's budgets, and it's also, there was a big turnover in admin as, you know, the old guard, the Les Moonves crowd moved right out, and the younger new. And then there's legacy. All the new bean counters and suits are gone. Well, you're not our show. We want to bring something that we can claim and be proud of. So it's also some ego and politics as much as it was
0: unbelievable
2: financial. Yeah.
0: So put on a quiz show or some reality show, and I won't watch it. I'm telling you. Go to Paramount Plus, everybody. Check out Blue Bloods and see what I'm talking about. You can follow it. You can pick it up from the beginning, in the middle of the season, whatever. Well written, well acted, and again, that admin. I'm in sales a lot, so I get what you're talking about. Why can't these people sell an excellent show that was in the freaking top 10, and they canceled it, and they canceled the top 10? It is ego blows me away.
2: It is an interesting thing to observe and learn from. Sure. Yeah.
0: All right. So
2: complaining to be on the receiving end of the axe, but in this day and age, we're seeing more and more of that. Right, where people are cutting off their nose to spite their face when it comes to financial benefits.
0: From the ashes, the phoenix arises. So if you can, please hang out. I want to talk about your new project here, Original Sound. Greg Jabbar is here, Tony Award-winning, SAG Award-winning actor, now director of this new film, Original Sound. 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What's cooking today? Stay with us.
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0: whom I just voted for here on the show today. By the way, our guest, the incredible Greg Jabara, the Tony Award-winning actor, now director of the new film Original Sound, has his website, GregoryJabara.com. That's Gregory, G-R-E-G-O-R-Y. Jabara is J-B-A-R-A.com. His new movie, Original Sound. What's the website for that one, Greg?
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0: Originalsoundfilm.com. So, all right, so we talked about Blue Bloods. We talked about your beginnings. There's this whole Broadway career we could spend the next 10 hours on. Jackie Elliott, he went to Broadway, won Tony Awards there. Billy Flynn and the Tony Award winner revival of Chicago. Andre and Dirty Rotten Scoundrels. The list goes on and on and on. But now, I want you to, in this segment here, it's a shorter segment, but we got to hear about your directorial debut. Tell us about Original Sound, the film here.
1: So I worked as an actor in the summer of 22 with this writing and producing team, and we had an amazing experience in the desert shooting a film now called Alien Intervention. And when they were developing this next screenplay of Adam Seidel's, they reached out and said, hey, we think you should be directing this movie. And I was never, didn't even think it, let alone say it. I was never the actor who said, oh, yeah, but I really want to direct. And it came to me right as we were coming, right, actually we were in the actor strike of 23, 20, now I forget. I have a ability to block out bad experiences. Yeah. And the Blue Bloods, we knew that the writing was on the wall, that it was going to be our final season. So I was smart enough to say, yeah, okay, let's do this. Because there was nothing else. It was something I never would have made happen for myself. And there was a reason for it. And it ended up being the most glorious, creatively gratifying experience I've
0: ever had. You loved it.
1: It was amazing. And I thought it would be a selfless, you know, sleep-deprived, hair-pulling experience. And 'cause, you know, I've worked with everyone from Christopher Nolan on Oppenheimer to Blake Edwards on Broadway to Stephen Daldry, Jack O'Brien on Broadway. You know, I've worked with great directors. I've also worked with a few less than great directors. But I didn't think it was for me. I thought I was too selfish. And what I learned was, when you have producers who hire all the best people as department heads, all you have to do is sit back and laugh, giggle at how incredibly creative and how everyone leans into the success of the project. And I just got to say, yeah, that's beautiful. Let's do more of that. That's fantastic. Yep. And it was so much fun.
0: Greg Jabara, they saw the best in you. They knew you would let it happen. So what is this film about, Original Sound?
1: So the story is about a young musician who works with this laptop and creates beats, you know, music beats, and a tune of his is ripped off by an up-and-coming pop star, and it's about an unexpected creative alliance that is created. Mm-hmm. But it's really about these three young main characters, all from very different walks of life, all with different relationship conflicts with their patriarchal figures and mentors, whether it's familial or in the workplace, and it's how people are betrayed and empty promises, and that ultimately it's one's own belief in oneself that actually gets you through in life. It's beautiful.
0: A message to it. So good writing I'm seeing. Obviously good acting. And I love films and TV shows, as you can tell now. But you probably get sucked in the first few minutes into the storyline and the characters. And next thing you know, you're developing your viewing along with these characters in the movie. Am I right?
1: Yeah, it's a wonderful ride, and you don't have to be a 20-something to identify with our younger leads. The elder mentor and parental figures are also very identifiable, and they're very common themes in conflicts and struggles.
0: So the movie, is it out now? Just, can we see it at theaters?
1: We just wrapped our theatrical run, and gratefully, I have nothing to do with the marketing, so I'm going to be notified any minute when they've chosen the streaming platform.
0: All right, so call us so we can get you back on the air and talk about it. In the meantime, you can go to originalsoundfilm.com. I'm sure updates will be there. originalsoundfilm.com or gregoryjabara.com. Gregory, JBARA.com. Thanks for taking some time to spend with us, Greg, and we'll talk to you as soon as the movie comes out. Thanks for being with us.
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0: travel, health, wealth, and entertainment show. I'm a guy that's into passion. You can hear it in our last guest, Greg Jabara, the actor's voice. Passion for what he does. Passion for when I call in and talk to Madison for what she does. Passion, and when I talk to Sid for what she does, and she's also a basketball coach. I love people that have passion and apply themselves in what I do. I think I just gave you two a compliment, by the way, Madison and Sydney. So,
1: thank you.
0: Now, there's one thing I forgot to ask Greg Jabara. So, we're going to follow this movie. It's going to be coming out soon. Because, I don't know, did you ever watch Blue Bloods, Madison?
1: I haven't had the chance yet.
0: Yeah, so you'll fall in love with it. How about you, Sid?
2: Yeah, I think I saw, like, the whole first season.
0: Yeah. Yeah, you can start at the beginning on Paramount Plus. But during the show, later on, Greg Jabara was always a little bit on the heavy set side. Hey, I can identify with that. And one season he comes in there and he's dumped all this weight. And I had it written in my notes separate from what was given to me to say, how the hell did you do it? You know, what did you do to lose all that weight? So we'll have to ask him that question. Because, you know, we're the nation's food, wine, travel, health, wealth, and entertainment. So we'll talk entertainment and health at the same time. So thank you to Greg for being on the show today, for your weekend, for your moms out there. Garrett from Blue Bloods was in to see us, telling us that we're off on the wrong track. The mayor's not going to like what we're talking about. All right, so we got Mother's Day facts for this year. I don't know how they're different from last year's, but this year, of course, Mother's Day falls on Sunday, May 10th. It's always on the, is it the second Sunday of May? Yes. It remains one of the biggest spending holidays of the year. And mom doesn't care if you spend money, but I'll shut up and let you go ahead and spend some bucks. Americans spending billions on flowers, brunch. Hey, watch out if you're going to do some eating out here on Sunday. You know, Mother's Day brunch. Jewelry, greeting cards, personalized gifts. It's also one of the busiest days of the year for restaurants, especially the brunch spots, as I mentioned. One of the biggest days for phone calls, because millions are going to reach out to moms, especially if they're not living in your town. Grandmas, mother figures, which, by the way, I have to get a couple of calls from somebody. I've been a, both a father and a mother figure, I think, to some people. My dog, anyway, is Lindy. Anyway, so carnations remain the traditional Mother's Day flower. I thought it would be roses. Madison, what do you think? Carnations, is that what you give for Mother's Day?
1: I don't like carnations. I would rather give her, like, lilies or something like that.
0: Yeah. So, Sydney, how about you?
2: You don't really give flowers.
3: Yeah, I don't really give flowers.
0: Okay, never mind. She's a coach. Leave her alone. I'm sorry. Kids would get on her. Pink symbolizes gratitude. So usually pink is in there somewhere. And white, honoring moms who have passed away. So be careful if you're giving your mom who's alive white. Someone say, what's wrong with me? What did you know? Okay, and white gifts are always appreciated. Surveys show moms say what they really want, and what that is simple quality time with the family, a chance to relax, a break from cooking. You know, make breakfast in bed or get up and make breakfast for mom, for gosh sakes. You know, bring her slippers, let her sit down, and, you know, I'm sure she's going to watch the Dodger game. So ask her. See, you wanted to watch the Dodger game, didn't you? Click, and there you go. Okay, suggestions for a Mother's Day meaningful gestures. Write her a heartfelt letter, letters expressing your love. Cook her favorite meal or treat. Plan a relaxing spa day. Moms do love that. And you can even do that at home with massages, facials, pampering. Create a photo album or scrapbook of previous memories. Moms love that. Take her on a nature walk or a picnic in a scenic spot. Offer to help with chores or tasks that she finds challenging. Organize a family gathering or virtual reunion to celebrate her. Gift her a plant of flowers, and she loves them. By the way, it's a plant because she can nurture that and help her plant them. Schedule a movie night at home, or maybe go to the movies. You know, some of these movie theaters now have brunch that they serve in the theater. Treat her to a day, maybe a day out doing her favorite activities, whether it's shopping, visiting a museum, etc. So there you have it. Or you can spend some money, and there's a $200 electric spoon that's out there right now that I alluded to at the beginning of the show. It's a new gadget. Sounds like science fiction. A Japanese company has created an electric salt spoon. It claims to make food taste saltier without adding a single grain of sodium or salt. The device uses a mild electrical current to imbalance the salty umami flavors already in your food. In simple terms, it tweaks your taste buds, so low-sodium meals pack a bigger punch. Now, there's a TikTok user recently put the $200 spoon to test with a bland bowl of soup. The reaction said it all came up at the end. After one sip, this guy's eyes lit up. He was switching between a regular spoon and the electric spoon, and he said the difference was obvious, claiming he tasted like MSG had been added. By the way, MSG is not good for you. But apparently this guy likes ramen. And even though nothing changed, except for, you see, the utensil, the spoon, it features multiple intensity settings, letting users dial up from just how salty you want your food to taste. But not everyone's sold. Some people see it as a potential game changer for those trying to cut sodium. What do you think, Madison?
1: I don't know. I feel like you can just eat it with a regular spoon and just convince yourself that it tastes better. It's the placebo effect.
0: So you think it could be a fake?
1: That, or, I mean, just add salt to your food.
0: Well, you know, I know a lot of guys. Commandante Ronaldo Beaton takes a little wooden box and sprinkles salt on a steak. But that's real salt. This is a spoon.
1: I mean, I guess if you're not allowed to have that much salt, then this is good for you, you know?
0: $200 worth. Cut your steak and then eat it with a spoon. People will be looking at you like, what's wrong with that guy? Is he drool? You know? So, anyway, it's basically a high-tech spoon. And if it works as advertised, could be one of the strangest, possibly smartest ways to trick your brain into eating healthier. There you have it. Those of you that want to spend $200, give moms a salt fever, right? When we come back later in the show, we're going to talk about, again, TikTok trying to revive Spirit Airlines. Let the spirit rest, okay? May the spirit be not with us. We'll be back.
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0: We are back. What's cooking today? The nation's food. health, wealth, and entertainment show. In our health segment today, we got a good one for you. You know, experts urge everyone to prepare for unexpected medical emergencies. They can happen anywhere, anytime, especially in the summers. And anytime, actually, as injuries tend to surge during warmer months. They're often referred to as trauma season in the summertime and spikes emergency room visits nationwide as people, especially children, spend more time outdoors. There are bleeding emergencies that can happen anytime, anywhere, and to anyone. So we found out that a person can bleed to death within minutes after a serious injury if not treated immediately, according to the American Colleges of Surgeons. So today, Dr. Carlos Palacio is here. He is with the American College of Surgeons. He's going to share with us safety tips, how to handle bleeding emergencies, information on bleeding control training, and what it takes to keep up and have your car and home safe. Dr. Palacio, welcome to the broadcast.
6: Thank you. Thank you so much, Mike. Thank you for having me. I think it's important for the community to know that bleeding, you can die of bleeding very quickly.
0: Yep.
6: If you don't take the appropriate steps.
0: Well, you know, injury in general, why does the risk of injury increase during the summertime, first off?
6: Yeah, you know, people want to enjoy summer, so they basically go out, they go, might want to enjoy a boat ride, they might want to go and cut some of the grass in the front yard, perhaps they want to go and cut some of those trees that has been there for a couple of years now, right? So, and they get in trouble, so you might think that it might happen only to a few, but truth be told, this can happen to anyone, even in our own kitchens when you're going to work.
0: Dr. Carlos Palacios here. We're talking about emergencies, life-saving steps that can be taken. Dr. Palacio, what are some of the life-saving steps that can help in any of these bleeding emergencies we were talking about earlier?
6: Yeah, so some of the steps that somebody can help, not only your loved one, but somebody else. It's basically applying pressure to the wound. You can, that would be a step one. Step two, if that doesn't help, then it's going to be packing of that wound. And finally, if that doesn't help, then you will have to apply tourniquet, which is what the class is about. How do you stop the bleed using these steps?
0: Yeah, and you, Dr. Carlos Palacios, is our guest. You, can you share some real life stories where bleeding control training saved a life with our audience?
6: Yeah, I've had a few cases, mostly patients that come to us after they have a job related accident, either at a factory. Sometimes they're cutting some palm trees or some trees. They lost control, and then they come to us after bystanders, or sometimes it's their own coworkers. They basically put the tourniquets on, and they help to save their lives. There are other examples. I'm just going to touch briefly at the state, some of the states. In Georgia, there was a high school student. Fortunately, he lost his arm in a car crash on graduation night, but his friends who had just learned to stop the bleed at a school, they applied a tourniquet and they saved his life.
0: You mentioned that there's some free training involved. We've heard about CPR training, saving life skills that way. Why should stop the bleed training be something we should really consider and think about alongside CPR?
6: Yeah, no, definitely. Uncontrolled bleeding is a leading cause of preventable death. Thousands of lives are lost each year due to severe bleeding. And these emergencies, as I said before, they can happen anytime, can happen anywhere. Could be at a kitchen, workplace, etc. But we live in an era that we have to be cognizant of large-scale traumatic events, and this might be a way you can help the loved ones if you face such a horrible situation.
0: You know, we're talking about stopping the bleeding here. Trauma season is right here now. Summertime injuries spike as temperatures rise. The American College of Surgeon Experts are sharing simple steps to take during bleeding emergencies. We mentioned earlier a stop the bleed kit. What is that and how can that help us?
6: Yeah, they're increasingly available in public spaces, airports, schools, stadiums. And what they have is gloves, you know, to protect both you as the responder, as the injured person. It has the gauze that is going to help us with a step one and a step two. And it also has the tourniquet, which is going to be step three that goes around the arms or the legs. But it also has some trauma shears that can help us to have a better access to the wound, and important as well, a marker, because you have to write the time the tourniquet went on so that the trauma physician at the hospital is going to make some clinical decisions depending on that time. And it also has an instruction card. An instruction card basically has the basic steps, so in case somebody's in shock or forget about it, then you already have it there as well.
0: And you can get these kits, you can put them in your car, have them in your home, carry them with you at any time, is that correct?
6: Correct, yes, sir.
0: Yeah, all right, where do we go to get more information? Where do we get a Stop the Bleed kit? Give us the website.
6: Yeah, at stopthebleed.org/summer. I'm going to repeat it again, stopthebleed.org/summer. That's our website.
0: The big website, stopthebleed.org/summer, STOPTHEBLEED, stopthebleed.org/summer, SUMMER. Dr. Palacio, thanks so much for being with us.
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0: Mother's Day weekend edition. What's cooking today? Take care of your mom. Just do some things for her. Be nice. Mom, get this. Mom, get that. Just take it easy. And let mom enjoy herself. All right, so TikTok is in our news here. The second TikTok story today. This time, TikTok wants to resurrect Spirit Airlines. You know, that's the airline that went bankrupt. And they were going to be, I think JetBlue was going to absorb them, but somehow somebody overturned that merger, and it didn't happen. So now they went belly up. Well, that's probably not a good thing to say for an airline. Now they just landed. They're not taking off again.
1: They've taken and their final flight.
0: What's that, Madison?
1: They've taken their final flight.
0: Thank you, Madison. Madison, see? You see, you have passion for the job. I couldn't have said it better myself. Anyway, cut down. Taking their final flight. Thank you very much. Okay. So, there's a TikTok movement that's gaining massive momentum. Thousands of people are pledging now to crowdfund a buyout of Spirit Airlines. These are TikTok people. Give me a break. Following its sudden collapse, or it's following its final flight. Pardon me. The content creator is a guy.

0: Hunter Peterson. Sounds like he used to play second base for the Giants. Hunter Peterson is at second base. Or maybe he starred in some sitcom starring Hunter Peterson. It's a good name. Anyway, they launched Spirit 2.0. It's a campaign, and they launched it hours after Spirit officially made their last flight or ceased to operate on May 2nd of this year due to soaring fuel prices, a failed federal bailout. Come on, face it, they sort of screwed up as an operator. And as of Tuesday, the initiative's website, letsbuyspiritair.com, has recorded 88 million in non-binding pledges from approximately 324,700 supporters. 88 million. Of course, they haven't put the money up yet, right? Non-binding. And the effort highlights the public's desire for affordable air travel. Aviation experts remain skeptical, noting that Spirit is already in a former Chapter 11 after their final flight, a liquidation process with billions in debt. So no actual money has been collected, but the site currently registers intent rather than capturing funds. We'll see what happens. Peterson's, or Hunter Peterson's version of a people-owned airline continues to trend, answering millions of views and social media following. It's a pretty good deal. Spirit Airline apparently having some good social media following. That's a good thing. Next time Madison doing the social media. Wish my account.
1: You don't want me to do it. I mean,
0: she's not doing mine, so I'm still. But how many people do I have on mine? Five. Good, thanks. Okay, a Seattle woman. You got to hear this. She faces eviction. She used a Roomba. You know, one of those vacuum cleaners that moves by itself. Equipped with a speaker to blast recordings of crying baby noises in her neighbor's direction. She's retaliating because her next door neighbor has a newborn baby with frequent crying, and the tenant is known as MK, claimed the sounds that she played were no louder than the baby's cries, and she argued she was responding to ongoing noise disturbances in her apartment. Her landlord, however, issued a lease violation, stated that it's a minor difference between, or a major difference between a household noise from a child and intentionally creating electronic noise meant to disturb neighbors. So you should have like a natural noise. I want to stir it up a little bit. Anyway, so the situation is speaking intense debate online. Some sympathizing with
2: boy dogs. I hope somebody just didn't tune in. Yours truly has been kissed by more dogs, and cats for that matter, than I believe anyone else. So, do I believe my dogs kiss me just because I taste good, or just because they get attention? Or do I honestly believe that dogs understand the concept of kissing and love? I watched my two dogs, Molly and Willie, kiss each other constantly. It's a grooming, but it's also a sign of love. So the next time someone says, your dog's just licking you, tell them no. My dog loves me, and he really is giving me a kiss. The phone number, 877-725-8255. I'm Warren Eckstein, and yes, you are listening to The Pet Show.

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3: Chicago leaders are clashing over a planned Walgreens closure on the city's south side. Correspondent Ken Borman reports.
6: Alderman William Hall and union leaders are calling for a prosecution, warning the shutdown will create what he claims would be a, quote, food desert and medicine drought in the Chatham neighborhood. Walgreens says rising crime made it impossible to keep customers and staff safe. Some city officials say years of unchecked theft and vandalism are now forcing stores to leave. Ken Lorman reporting.
3: Olivia and Liam are topping Social Security's annual list of America's most popular baby names for the seventh straight year. The newly released rankings for 2025 are based on Social Security card applications at birth, and the data shows few changes in the top 10. Liam, Noah, Oliver, and Theodore held steady for boys' names, while Amelia, Sophia, and Sophia for the girls. Breaking news and analysis at townhall.com. The Pentagon has begun releasing files on UFOs, tapping into public curiosity about unidentified phenomena. Bob Agnew reports.
7: The files feature intriguing sightings, such as a bright object making 90-degree turns over Kazakhstan, and Buzz Aldrin observing a light source during Apollo 11. The release aims to promote transparency, though experts warn the videos can be misinterpreted. Some members of Congress are pushing for further disclosures, while the Pentagon's recent report found no evidence of alien technology. President Trump says in a post on Truth Social, the release of the files allows people to decide for themselves what's going on. Bob Agnew reporting.
3: The new Federal Reserve data shows older Americans control the majority of the nation's wealth. According to the report, baby boomers hold 51% of American wealth through real estate, stocks, pensions, benefits, private businesses, and other assets, collectively valued at $90 trillion. More on these stories at Town Hall.
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6: Hey, welcome to the Big Lounge. Got a lot of things to talk about today. I'm not the only part of the show. Yeah, Michael Horn. Our co-host, Madison Hernandez, is here. And we got a big show for you today. Got some great guests on the show. Madison, who have you lined up for us today?
7: We have Larry Lipson with the Affordable Wine Report. We're getting wines under $20.
6: Oh, that's right. He's got his glass out here ready to go. Get some wine going. Who else?
7: Then we have founder and president of Invest USA, Michael Lutz. He's giving us the USA Report.
6: I'm talking about those seats that have been gerrymandered around a little bit. It'd be interesting. And
7: then we have Grant Berry giving us some updates with international and domestic news.
6: Yeah. A lot of people persecuting Israel. All right, let's get into some birthdays. Let's be kind of cheerful here today. If you're having a birthday this week, you're in good company. First off, funny man Don Rickles. I miss this guy. Born May 5th, 1926. Has since passed away, but he is one of the greats. A legendary insult comedian. He can take an audience apart right in front of your very eyes. Was a frequent guest on The Tonight Show starring Johnny Carson. Dean Martin used to have celebrity roast specials. Don was there. Rickles had his own TV show, a couple of different TV shows. CPO Sharky, there's a couple of other ones over there. Also was the voice of Mr. Potato Head in Toy Story films. Then you got President Harry S. Truman, the 33rd President of the United States, born May 8, 1884. He ascended to the office following the passing of Franklin D. Roosevelt's death in office. That was his fourth term after Roosevelt had like 3.5 terms or so. They said, hey, you can only have 2 terms as president. So anyway, that's Harry Truman. And by the way, he authorized the use of the atomic bomb on Japan in World War II. Billy Joel, born May 9th, 1949. Grammy Award-winning singer, songwriter, pianist. I remember Piano Man. That was the 3rd best-selling solo artist in the United States. So many great songs. Fred Astaire, born May 10th, 1899. He's no longer with us. But a great song and dance man. Danced in 31 movie musicals, sang. The American Film Institute named him the 5th greatest male star of all time. That's pretty darn good. All right, let's look at this week in history. Let's go to May 8th. And this May 8th, 1886. The first ever Coca-Cola is served at a place called Jacob's Pharmacy in Atlanta as a health tonic. Originally, they laced it with cacao leaf extract. It sells very slowly at first, and then about 9 glasses a day. Are you kidding me? That's it. 9 glasses of Coca-Cola a day. Soon it becomes the quick pick-me-up of choice. It was supposed to be medicinal, Madison.
7: I know. I thought there used to be that drug in it. I don't know if we can say it on the air, but didn't there used to be actual Coca-Cola in Coca-Cola?
6: Yeah, I don't know if there was cocaine in it, but there could have been.
7: You're like, why are you being so dramatic?
6: Yeah, well, he's being very, very,
7: very,
6: very dramatic. Thank you, Madison, very much.
7: Hey, I'm just trying to make sure we don't get kicked off the air.
6: Yeah, it's good. Thank you. Not anymore. Okay, May 8th, 1963. American moviegoers, big deal, got James Bond. first movie, Dr. No. May 9th, 1754, the first political cartoon in America, commissioned by Benjamin Franklin, attributed to a silversmith, James Turner. The Join or Die political cartoon was initially created during the French and Indian War and reused to encourage the American colonies to join the Albany Plan for the Union. I don't know what the hell any of that stuff was. May 9th, 1992, final episode of The Golden Girls airs on NBC. It's on TV Land now, time and time again. And May 10th, 1869, the Transcontinental Railroad was completed, unifying the United States. Gavin Newsom was not in charge of the railroad to nowhere. That's it. We'll be back. What's better than a great conversation? 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

0: like them, Madison, Herb, and Brass and the boys?
1: I love them. So,
0: Cindy, you like them?
2: Yeah, they're good.
0: Do either of you know who they are?
1: Nope.
0: So Tijuana Brass, back in the 60s, they were the thing on radio and TV. I'm tired of being the old saint. I think I got to get a grizzled, chiseled beard going on. You know who could be our old sage and who would remember the Tijuana Brass?
1: Sweet.
0: Our next guest, who do we have?
1: We have Larry Lipson with the Affordable Wine Report getting wines under $20.
0: Larry, welcome to the broadcast. How are you?
3: I'm good. Does Herb Alpert still have that nightclub up
0: in the... See, look at... This man knows everything. Herb does have a nightclub. It is up at the top of Mulholland Drive in Los Angeles. And used to be run by some of his band members. I mean, they had instrumental hit after instrumental hit, did they not?
3: I think so. Yeah.
0: Larry's memory is fading. And he serves wine there, Larry, so maybe he tunes in and listens to the Affordable Wine Report, which would help out a lot.
3: Hey, Herb. Hi, Herb.
0: Larry says, hi, Herb. Hi, ho. Herb's going to look back and go, he played an awful lot of that tune. Where's my royalty fees? Okay, air conditioning guys were calling. What can I say? Okay, so Larry is with the Affordable Wine Report. Wine's under $20, proving every week you don't have to spend a lot of money to be able to afford great wine. Larry, you always surprise us with great wines. I was cleaning my desk here yesterday, and I found your five top wine finalists from last year, and they're outstanding. So, salute to you, Larry. Our hats off to you.
3: Yeah, I actually don't like to use the word great for all these wines.
0: Okay, I get it.
3: But good wines, you know.
0: Yeah, because we know great wines. The Culinary Evening with the California Wine Masters is coming up at cawinemasters.org. We had them on. They make the truly incredible, one-of-a-kind wines. These are like everyday wines, but they're surprising because of their price. And, you know, if you need to get by with something, that's what Larry does. He reviewed everything, and so he reviews now stuff under 20 bucks. Am I right?
3: You're right.
0: don't expect a William Sellium Pinot Noir or a silver oak coming out of the bottle here, but or some Cirque or Chev or whatever it might be. My apologies to everybody, Bob Cabral's Winery, everybody that I could possibly list, Saint Supri, Stag's Leap. The list would go on and on and on. What do you have for us today?
3: I have a white from California and a red from California. I'll start with the red. I really like this red.
0: Okay.
3: It's called 1,000 Stories, which I've reviewed before, and I gather that they make pretty good wines for under $20. This one is the Zinfandel. It's called Bourbon Barrel Aged Zinfandel. This is the 2023, which I gather is a pretty good year for wines from California. Anyway, this one cost me, I guess you could call it $10.40, because it was on sale with other varieties from 1,000 Stories. For $20.79, two bottles for $20.79, or buy one get one free. I guess I don't know. However you want to do it. Anyway, it cost me $10.40. The average on this wine in the U.S. is $16. 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The average, did I say, was $16 in the U.S.?
0: $16, yes, in the year. So let's get this straight here. This is the 1,000 Stories 2023 Barreled Aged Zinfandel. Is that correct?
3: Yes.
0: California, does it say on there? Is it California?
3: Yes, California. And it really does go well with lamb. I get the rack of lamb from Australia, from Costco. The Australian rack of lamb, it was really good with those chops, those lamb chops. Anyway.
0: So the Zinfandel is good with these, with lamb chops, and this is the 2023 1,000 Stories Barrel Aged Zinfandel. 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We're not receiving
3: a remuneration. It's 15% alcohol, which...
0: It's a Zinfandel.
3: Yeah, it's Zinfandel. It's the jammy Zinfandel. It's a nice Zinfandel. It really is.
0: Goes good with, as we say, shall we say, I don't want to call them higher-end meats, but, you know, meats that need to be cut into a little bit, like rack of lamb would be good, or venison, this would be good with. Am I right? That's when you want to take a Zinfandel and really cut through everything, and it's a nice pairing of wine, correct?
3: Yes, and the rack of lamb does go well also with the mint sauce.
0: you're old-fashioned. You still like the mint sauce, huh?
3: Yes, I do. Anyway, I gave this 8.7 points.
0: 8.7 on the Lipson scale of 1 to 10, 10 being best. Anybody else rate this wine, 1,000 Stories 2023?
3: Wine Searcher says that it's rated highly with several critics, but they don't give you any names.
0: No names. But it is the California Barrel Aged Zin, right?
3: Yeah.
0: From California.
3: Yeah.
0: Yeah, 1,000 Stories. And the 1,000 is 1000 and then the word stories, right?
3: Yeah.
0: I've seen this wine. I need to get some and try it.
3: I don't know much about the company, but I do know that I've reviewed, and I've got another one that I'm doing next week. It's the Red Blend.
0: Well, hold on. We got another one coming up here for you. So hang in there, Larry. Another wine with you to review. He said he had a white and a red. I'm guessing since Zinfandel is red, the white is coming up.
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0: the Lounge Radio Show. I'm Michael Horn. I'm your host here, along with Larry Lipson, the guy who gives us our affordable wine report every week at this time. We talked about the 1,000 Stories 2023 Barrel-Aged Zinfandel at 15% alcohol. A great wine, Larry says, especially with a rack of lamb. He found it at Publix, two bottles for $20.79. He paid $10.40 a bottle. It averages $16 nationally. $13.95, you can get it online at Empire Wine out of the East Coast there. What's your next wine? You said you had a white and a red. What's the white?
1: The white is called Josh, J-O-S-H, and it's out of Josh Sellers in California, and this is called Sea Swept, S-E-A-S-W-E-P-T, and it is Sauvignon Blanc and Pinot Grigio blended. So it's like a blended white, and I don't know how to explain it other than to say that I think the Pinot Grigio, of which there is 48%, and Sauvignon Blanc is 52%. I think the Pinot Grigio sort of neutralizes the more obvious flavors of Sauvignon Blanc.
0: Interesting.
1: I don't know if it's like better. With me, I would prefer just to have Sauvignon Blanc than to add the Pinot Grigio to it.
0: What year is this one? What's the vintage?
1: This is the 2025, so it's the first 2025 that I've reviewed, and it averages $14. I paid, I paid $9.99 at Costco for it because I was so interested in the fact that it's, a blend, a white blend. And I think the good thing about it is that it sort of won't offend anybody at all.
0: Well, a good Pinot Grigio, Larry, has a lot of that good minerality to it. I love a good Pinot Grigio where it's not too sweet. It has good minerality. So maybe that is overpowering the Sauvignon Blanc?
1: In some ways it is. I don't know. I was never a big fan of Pinot Grigio, frankly. Although there are some that are better than others, of course. I don't know. This is consumer friendly because it's a fresh, cold drink. It goes well with food, I guess.
0: Summertime. It's a porch pounder, as they like to say. So it's fresh and a cold drink for the summertime. Good patio wine. There was a good Pinot Grigio, a few years back. It's got to be maybe 15 years or more, when Tommy Lasorda got some wines from his hometown in Italy. And this was not the Lasorda wine with him throwing a baseball on the label or anything. This was really some... Michael Jordan discovered it. Michael Jordan, not the basketball player, but the sommelier, discovered this wine. And it won. Not only was it good, it won as the overall best in show at the L.A. International Wine Judging that year, many years ago. So a good Pinot Grigio, not sweet. Good minerality. We'll see. This is the Josh Sellers, known on the label there just as Josh, 2025. Sea Swept, did you say? S-E-A-S-W-E-T-T?
1: Right. So you can call it a white blend.
0: White blends, 52% Sauvignon Blanc, 48% Pinot Grigio. Any notes on it? Anybody rating it?
1: Not really. I don't see anything much on it. It's called Tropical and Balanced by Wine Searcher, and it says pairs well with root vegetables and squashes. And it says it's the second most expensive wine made from Pinot Gris and Sauvignon Blanc in California. Second most.
0: First
1: most.
0: We don't know what the first one is, huh?
1: Yeah, so I gave it 8 points, which...
0: 8.0?
1: Yeah, 8.0.
0: On a Lipson scale of 1 to 10, 10 being best, Larry gives it an 8. We're going to post this at crntalk.com and our CRN online magazine for Larry Lipson's Affordable Wine Report. Other weeks are there posted. 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We'll continue straight ahead. Stay with us.
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0: while back here on the lounge. I'm your host, Michael Horn. One of our regular contributors is our buddy Michael Letts, the founder, the president of, and the CEO, by the way, of Invest USA. It's a national grassroots nonprofit organization that's helping hundreds of communities provide thousands of bulletproof vests for their, and active shooter vests, we should mention too, for their police forces through education, public relations, sponsorship, and fundraising programs. Michael himself has over 30 years of law enforcement experience under his belt, hence his pro police stance for his brothers and sisters in blue. Now, besides that, Michael is on a lot of our shows here today, including our lounge show with yours truly, Michael Horn. It's the Mike and Mike show. But Michael Letts has his own show, which airs on radio stations around the country, and is also a podcast. 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Sunday, 2 a.m. Pacific time, 5 a.m. Eastern. And then again, Sunday night, 7 p.m. Pacific, 10 p.m. Eastern. 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Just type in the search bar, The Michael Letts Show, L-E-T-T-S, or better yet, take your smartphone, dial #250, pound sign, and then 250, hit send. When the call is answered, they'll ask for the keywords. You say, find my podcast. They'll say, which one? You say, The Michael Letts Show. Michael, how you doing this great week, Mother's Day week, culminating in a lot of fun over there. How you doing?
1: Oh, we're doing great. We just so much going on between what's happening here on our borders and happening overseas with the Iran. That just is enough to do another 5-hour show, but unfortunately, we don't have that much time. So let's
0: get into it. Okay, so one of the things we wanted to talk to you about, because it's kind of top of the news now, is this whole redistricting thing. You know, I believe, I don't know if it started in Texas or Florida or whatever, and then idiots like Gavin Newsom decided, well, I can do that too, and there are no seats left for Republicans, and now there's been challenges in court. Apparently, some interesting news out of Virginia. Give us the background.
1: Well, here was the background. I'm so glad you asked. Let's just talk about what happened. Texas was up for redistricting anyway. And, of course, they have been making an attempt, the Democrats, quite some time to try to gain footage in Texas. So when the legislature redrew, not only did they not make footage, but it looked like they were going to get 5 additional seats to Republicans. Not because they were gerrymandering, but because that's just the way the district runs. So the Democrats responded saying, fine. If you want to do it that way, then we're going to start redoing ours. In California, we'll make up for that difference. We'll not only make up for the 5 additional Republican seats, we'll give more Democrat seats, and we'll actually turn this thing around. And it caught fire. They begin to say, yeah, this is a great strategy. Let's do this all across the country. A lawsuit was filed. Can you do that or not based on just redistricting because of gerrymandering? In other words, you want gerrymandering being defined, you're trying to cut out, regardless of what the district looks like, you're trying to make sure there's a majority of minorities in there so that they can win. And it went to the U.S. Supreme Court. And the Supreme Court came back and said, that's unconstitutional, that's racist, you can't do that. So, they have been doing this for decades based on the civil rights and what they interpreted back then. It wasn't a court decision. It was their decision. Civil rights means that, you know, you have the right to be represented by somebody who knows you, i.e. somebody your race. Well, that has nothing to do with what I can represent you or not. We all know that. So now, for the first time, it's been challenged in court, found to be illegal. So all these states that were doing gerrymandering because they felt like that was what was required by the system, found out it's not. And now, of course, the Democrats kept pursuing it even while it was being challenged in the Supreme Court. Virginia said that even though the voters had, by referendum, decided to take redistricting away from the legislature, put this in the Constitution, take it away from the legislature and do a bipartisan citizen commission to take a look at what was fair in redistricting. But they were going to ignore that. The Virginia legislature was going to redistrict anyway and eliminate all Republican seats.
0: So let me get this straight. Let me get this straight. So the Senate, there's two senators from each state, but in the House of Representatives, there's a different number of representatives from the state based on communities, like-minded communities that have a certain amount of this or minorities or whatever. They are districted as one, so they can elect somebody that represents their views. The next community over in the, you know, somewhere else in the same town, like in Southern California, there's probably a bunch of different districts that go to the House of Representatives. And that set up not by what people think, it's set up by the Constitution of the United States. There are rules to follow. And these idiot Democrats just decided, well, we'll just do it ourselves and we'll get the people to vote for it. Doesn't work that way. It's a law under the Constitution. Am I right?
1: You are correct. You see, each congressional district represents a certain number of people. I think it's 200,000 people per seat right now. And so you take the closest 200,000 that live the closest together, that's one seat. You move on to the next. You move on to the next. Well, then you got to say, well, that's not fair to us because those, you know, out of those 200,000, they made only 50,000 that are minority. And so we're not going to get the minority to represent us. Well, remember, the Constitution didn't care what color you were. You were represented based on you got to vote for the person who best does your ideology, your philosophy. That's the way it's always been. But then they decided, well, that's a violation of civil rights. We need to make sure that these people who are minorities have the ability to have a minority representative. Craziest thing we ever heard of, but they've been doing that for decades.
0: Yep.
1: Supreme Court just said, you can't do that. If there's ever racism, that's it.
0: Yep.
1: So now all these southern states especially who are being accused of being racist have now suddenly realized that all their redistricting that they did gerrymandering for all these years didn't need to be done. So now they've opened up Pandora's box. And here's where we stand right now. I just want you to know all these states that are now redistricting because of the fact that they don't have to gerrymander.
0: And we got 30 seconds here.
1: You got California's got 5 Dems, Utah 1 Dem, but Texas has 5 Republicans, Florida 4, North Carolina 1, Missouri 1, Ohio 2. Bottom line is this, 17 Republicans and 6 Democratic seats gained.
0: Unbelievable.
1: So,
0: backfire.
1: 3-1. They really got burned.
0: They got burned on this one. Well, I can't wait for the Michael Letts show here this weekend. 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
0: 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I'm your host, Michael Horn. I'm talking about Grant Berry, Messianic believer in Yeshua Jesus, and he's the founder of Reconnecting Ministries, an author and producer of the Romans 911 Project. He told me he's writing again, so I know he's got some stuff coming up. Grant, welcome to the broadcast.
4: Thanks, Mike. Always great to be with you.
0: Always good to be with you. Let's talk a little bit about this. By the way, where's home base for you? What do you call home base? What state?
4: We're in New Jersey, South Brunswick. It's about 15 minutes from Princeton, but we're not home very much.
0: Yeah, you travel a lot. But I mention that because we've been talking about these anti-Israel agitators clashing with the NYPD officers near a synagogue. Give us the background on this. What's going on here?
4: Well, what's going on here is you've got anti-Israel protesters really stirring it up in front of Jewish people's homes and synagogues, and they are truly crossing a line, Mike. I mean, listen, I'm all for freedom of speech, and that's one of the great, but they're just stirring up, and they're accusing people, and some of them, as we know, are getting even violent. We're seeing terrible violent outbreaks against Jewish people. And we really need Christians and the church to stand up. And the other thing, Mike, I want us to focus on a little bit is I'd like to see the moderate Muslim community speak up against these agitators. You know, we're supposed to be so socially conscious with Black Lives Matter, but when it comes to Jewish lives, it seems to be an exception.
0: Yeah, it seems specifically a lot of factors in this thing put barriers around these synagogues. The barriers haven't had any good effect at all, have they?
4: No. We need the police to do a whole lot more. Unfortunately, Mike, New York City has a mayor that is anti-Zionist. And he is working hard to kind of make a distinction and say it's okay to be anti-Israel and you're not anti-Semitic. And there's only one small piece of land in the Middle East that belongs to the Jewish people, and it's the only democracy out there, and they have a right to defend themselves. One of the other things going on with Iran is I think we need a little bit more than just no more nukes. We need to stop the terrorism and stop funding terrorism so that people can live in peace in that area.
0: I hope we get there from your lips to God's ears. There's been an increase in tensions at religious sites and a change that we need a change in policing strategy. But you're right, when you got mayors in some of these towns that are anti-police and don't let the police get involved, what do you expect? This is going to get out of control and out of hand again, especially as we move into summertime, don't you think?
4: Yeah, Mike, you know, the thing is we are seeing history repeat itself.
0: Again.
4: Not just for hundreds of years, but for thousands of years, how people have come against the Jewish people. And yet, and especially for Christians, to get this message right. Yes, the Jews that rejected Yeshua did suffer a judgment and a dispersion, but there are so many promises in the scriptures to restore them, and we're living in those days. The prophetic scriptures of Israel coming back to the land have already taken place, but we're seeing this light and darkness. We're seeing the darkness trying to even challenge the modern state of Israel, and we need to do a better job of helping the church understand our own scripture, because it says that God will bring them back, and then he will deal with their sins. So there's an issue of timing here that we're moving into, and we very much might promote a one-state solution because we believe that Jesus is actually coming back, and love and unity and forgiveness are what are really needed, reconciliation in the family of God, now that there are also Jewish believers to become one with again in the church. So there's a lot to go on here and a lot we address in the Romans 911 Project teachings, Mike.
0: Tell me about the Romans 911 project, your teachings there, and how can people get them and maybe calm our heads prevail?
4: I tell you, one of the main issues, not everything that we do in Romans 911, but one of the main issues is we expose the way that the light and darkness, the darkness is manipulating things in the spiritual realm, expose the way that the enemy is causing division in the church and in the body, and laying out a pathway of confession and repentance, receiving God's mercy to wash away all of the negative influences. You know, in Romans 11, Mike, when Paul ends his dissertation on Israel and the church, he says, God has given us all over to disobedience that he may have his mercy on us all. And that's what we're focused on in the Romans 911 project, the mercy of God cleaning us up, getting us right. May the church begin to stand and at the side of the Jewish people and the covenants and promises to restore them to the family so that they can bless the Lord and he can return to establish his reign and throne on the earth.
0: 30 seconds. How do we get to the Romans 911 project? How do we hear some of these pieces you put together? What's the website?
4: The free abbreviated teachings are on Romans911.org, Romans911.org, and our main website is reconnectingministries.org.
0: 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Grant Berry, thank you again for being with us.
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0: are back. It's the Lounge. I'm Michael Horn, my co-host Madison Hernandez, and now time for my favorite story of the week. Please welcome back to the stage here, Madison Hernandez, everybody.
9: Thank you so much.
0: All right, some of these are going to bomb, but I'm sure she'll do some good ones for you. Here we go. What you got for us, Madison?
9: All right, Blair Witch is back.
0: No.
9: We have the Blair Witch Project reboot.
0: Oh, boy.
9: Horror director Dylan Clark has been tapped to helm the new imagining of the Blair Witch Project for Lionsgate. And
0: I'm gonna
9: return.
0: Scare you.
9: Yeah, exactly.
0: I'm going to scare you. Go ahead.
9: I think people are going to be scared by this. We have Joshua Leonard and Michael C. Williams returning as executive producers. And now the plot details have not been revealed, but the Blair Witch, this addition to the franchise, is apparently going to bring back the full mythology and legacy to the franchise. And they say with a new generation of storytelling. Now, for those who don't know, maybe my younger generation like me, the Blair Witch Project is allegedly based on the true, quote-unquote, true story. It's not actually based on a true story of three student filmmakers who disappear while making a film about the legend of Blair Witch. I think this movie was filmed for like $60,000 and ended up making $248 million.
0: True story. I saw this at Griffith Park in Los Angeles. They had a screening of it in Griffith Park. And we watched the film getting down to the final 10 minutes and the sprinklers went on. I kid you not. It went scattering in all directions. I don't think I ever saw the end of the film. What else you got for us?
9: Well, here's a film that you can go see. Top Gun and its blockbuster sequel, Top Gun Maverick, are set to return to AMC Theaters locations nationwide for a limited one-week return beginning May 13th. And this marks 40 years since the original first film took flight in 1986. I almost said 1886.
0: Then Top Gun 2, right?
9: Yep, and you can also see Top Gun Maverick. Now, because this is a limited re-release, people, they recommend online booking out early for this one-week window in case you want to secure a spot because it's going to fill up quickly. These are really popular movies, obviously, so get your seats now.
0: I saw this movie with J.D. Jeremy Dayton. I think he was working at a movie theater. All right, go on to the next story. What you got for us?
9: All right, Starbucks is using ChatGPT to test an app designed to customize orders based on everyday factors like your mood, what you're craving, the weather, and even, get this, your outfit. Customers can try out the app by opening ChatGPT, navigate to the app directory, and type in the quote-unquote Starbucks app into the search bar. And then when you're asked and prompted, you can ask Starbucks to customize your drink or upload a photo of the weather or a photo of your outfit to personalize the drink even further. Starbucks is the first major chain to incorporate ChatGPT into their ordering process, though Nation's Restaurant News is also saying that Little Caesars is also launching a ChatGPT ordering app. This might signal a new trend in fast food ordering.
0: ChatGPT, they're going to screw up your order, with a ChatGPT thing now at Little Caesars.
9: You can get Little Caesars pizza customized, and then you can swing through the drive-thru at Starbucks and get that customized as well.
0: This is delicious.
9: ChatGPT is really going to change the fast food game, I guess.
0: Yes, it's going to do that, too. All right, anything else?
9: Yeah, a new study is revealing coffee's positive gut impacts.
0: Yeah.
9: Even if it's decaf, apparently still get the benefits of it. Reduced feelings of anxiety, improved vigilance and attention, and reduced risk of inflammation.
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11: Sympathetic focus on his deeply troubled and dysfunctional personal life. It's rated R for rough language, some graphic sexuality, and yes, drug use. 3 stars for the disturbing and memorable Priscilla.

Turkey ceasefire in the Iran war is being tested again. A cargo ship caught fire Sunday after being hit by an unknown projectile off Qatar's coast. And Kuwait's military reported an attack by drones without specifying where they came from. The attacks were the latest threats to a month-old ceasefire, which the Trump administration says remains in effect. It has faced difficulties with Iran redistricting traffic through the Strait of Hormuz and the U.S. imposing a blockade of Iranian ports. Senator Tom Cotton is amazed by the claim by Trump critics that Iran military is winning the war.

0: a surprising 115,000 new jobs last month, the White House said in a statement. The April jobs report, smashing expectations thanks to robust private sector growth, is yet another sign that the American economy remains on a solid trajectory under President Trump. It added America added 12,600 factory construction jobs in April, as trillions in investments continue pouring into American manufacturing.
1: Correspondent Ron Taylor. Health officials are evacuating passengers from a cruise ship in the Canary Islands after a deadly hantavirus outbreak. Spanish authorities say the MV Hondius cruise ship arrived at the city of Tenerife this morning. More at townhall.com.
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1: Stunning new figures show just how dominant China remains in global energy. Correspondent Ron Taylor reports.
0: China now produces more coal than the rest of the world combined. According to the 2025 Statistical Review of World Energy, in 2024, China mined 4.78 billion tons of coal, accounting for 51.7% of global production. Just six countries together supply nearly 90% of the world's coal, with China alone surpassing all other nations combined. Ron Taylor reporting.
1: America's employers delivered a surprising 115,000 new jobs last month, despite an economic shock from the Iran war. Hiring was better than the 65,000 that economists had expected, though it decelerated from the 185,000 jobs created in March. The unemployment rate remained at a low 4.3%. Breaking news and analysis at townhall.com. Chicago leaders are clashing over a planned Walgreens closure on the city's south side. Correspondent Ken Norman reports.
3: Alderman William Hall and union leaders are calling for a prosecution, warning the shutdown will create what he claims would be a, quote, food desert and medicine drought in the Chatham neighborhood. Walgreens says rising crime made it impossible to keep customers and staff safe. Some city officials say years of unchecked theft and vandalism are now forcing stores to leave. Ken Lorman reporting.
1: Atlanta Braves Hall of Fame manager Bobby Cox has passed away. Cox was 84. He managed the Braves to prominence during the 1990s and the team's first championship in 1995. He took over a last place team in June of 1990 and the next season led the Braves to a worst of first finish. More on these stories at townhall.com.
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5: 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We look forward to hearing from you.
6: Rick Tittle knows his sports. I hate that guy. I love that guy. Oh my gosh, he's so fine. Rick Tittle brings home the bacon, fries it up in a pan, and then he eats it. Ricky T.

0: Thank you, Dad. And welcome back to the show. Coming up after the break, the very funny Eugene Merman will join us. He has a brand new special. And then we'll have lots of open lines the rest of the hour. Bobby Wagner, of course, a great defensive player and Super Bowl champion. And he made a speech at graduation at his alma mater, Utah State, last week. And as part of giving a speech, they gave him an honorary doctorate, which usually, you know, when you have commencement speakers, they give them that. I mean, Tom Brady was given one at Michigan. Harrison Butker got one as well. But it was kind of funny because Bobby Wagner after said, "If you didn't know, my name is now Dr. Bobby Wagner. And to any family members here, you need to update my name in your phone. It's Doctor now. I will no longer respond to Bobby. It's Doctor only." So it's pretty funny. Some people saw the headline and are like, what an ass. It's like, no, he's joking. So he told a story of how he committed to Utah State. He was very hesitant. That was their first offer. And Wagner said that he called his mom and said, "I don't know if I want to go here." And she said, "She told me I either accept the scholarship or don't come back home. There were no Ubers. There was no NIL. I wasn't getting paid. So I accepted their scholarship." I remember one of the teachers at my high school talked about a doctor, and then we found out it was an honorary doctorate, and he was acting like he had a PhD. And that was not good for him. If you get an honorary doctorate, you should joke around with it like Bobby Wagner. You don't pretend that you put in 6 years into a PhD program. "You will now call me doctor." Isn't it honorary? It's still a doctorate. All right, 1-800-878-PLAY, TuneIn app, iHeartRadio app, CRN, Digital Plus 2, Cable Radio Network, Channel 2, and cameras on YouTube and also Twitch.tv. The Twitter is at Rick Tittle. Come on back with Eugene Merman.
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1: All right, welcome back to Sports Byline USA, coast to coast, border to border, and around the world on the American Forces Radio Network. Rick Tittle with you, and it's great to welcome back to the show the very funny comedian Eugene Mirman. And in fact, his special, which is called Here Comes the Whimsy, just premiered a couple of days ago on YouTube, so you can watch it free. And then the album from PGF Records will be digital and special vinyl as well. That'll be available on the 30th of this month. Eugene, welcome back to the show. And first of all, I'm glad that you're okay. I don't know, it was kind of a public thing, but I remember a few weeks ago I had your friend Dan Mintz in here, and he assured us that some of the reports were worse than they actually were. That whatever you went through, you're okay now, is what I'm trying to say, right?
2: Yes, yes. It's true that, I don't remember the accident. I don't know what happened. I was pulled out before, I think, like, the car was as severely destroyed as it had become. And I haven't looked up at any of the images because I believe they're probably horrifying. So, yes, but I am, obviously I was, like, injured, but not to the degree to which I think all the news reports made it sound. So I'm, I'm obviously doing this interview and putting out a special, and, I'm feeling all right, all things considered, and very thankful, obviously, to the people who saved me and also just to be okay.
1: Yes. Yeah, that's great news. And just one more thing about that. I remember the curb where Albert Brooks says, I want a funeral now. I want to see what everybody says about me. So was it kind of weird seeing people react, or maybe kind of mean how people did?
2: That is, yeah. I got a lot of texts. Yes, I saw, yeah, I got to experience a little bit of a funeral, which, though very, very sweet, also, the outpouring was extremely sweet, and of course, I think mostly that I'm sad that information got out that made it seem like I was worse than I was, because the result really was that everyone who knew me, or maybe didn't even, was worried, before I could really fully let people know that I was okay.
1: All right. Well, that's all in the past, and thanks for addressing that. Now, Here Comes the Whimsy, as I mentioned, on YouTube, and it's funny, like, last 10 years talking to some of your fellow New York comedians like Joe List or Mark Norman or Sam Morril, they're like, well, they don't, as they put it, no one wants a straight white male, so we got to put this on YouTube. And then it explodes, and then now HBO and Netflix are like, oh, we didn't know you had that many fans. So, and you can monetize it. YouTube's kind of the way to go now.
2: I mean, yeah, I think a lot of people are releasing stuff on YouTube. I'm sure streamers are putting stuff out. But, we also, obviously we have, like, the vinyl. But then I made also a lot of silly packages where you could get the special with, like, a bag of flour that I drew a face on and had, like, a speaker with it. I think that one sold out. But I have, like, there's, like, autograph frame siding from my house. So we made, like, a lot of weird packages that are silly, along with just you could stream it or you could buy the record or you could, obviously listen to the album digitally. So yeah, there's a bunch of stuff out there. I mean, I don't think anyone's, like, obligated to put out my special, so I don't, I think it's, like, whatever streamers want to do. I think that all that stuff sort of comes and goes, and it's sort of fun to get to make a thing and put it out.
1: What do you think about having the moniker of being, and not so much anymore, but back in the day of being the alt guy? Like, oh, if you want to go to an alt room, that's like a Eugene Mirman type of show. Is that deserved? Do you like it? Do you not like it? Or do you disagree that you were known as the alt guy?
2: No, I think for sure I was probably known that way. I mean, I don't really know. It's sort of like a funny thing, because when you think of, like, the comics that also were in that world or thought of that world who are now so wildly popular, it's sort of like, I guess, yeah, if you need a way to, refer to a certain kind of comedy, you're certainly welcome to do that. I think, like, so many of the comics that are so popular today and sell out giant theaters, were all part of that world, also between, that stuff. But so many people now do their, like, sort of, like, one-person theatrical shows that become Netflix specials. I mean, I always sort of thought of it as you try something on stage, and if it makes people laugh, it becomes your act. You know, so for me, and the special is indicative of that, like, you know, there's lots of stuff that involve, like, visual elements or whatever, but I'm just sort of like, I don't know, if it gets people to laugh, who cares what got you there? And so I, you know, yeah, I definitely was a way that people define me, and maybe they do know I don't know anybody cares enough.
1: And, you know, you were kind of prolific there for a while, and then it's been about a decade. And I know nowadays people want content. And so guys are like, and gals are like, I got to put on a new special every year. But then some people say, no, it takes 3 years. Why was this the right time to have a new special, Eugene?
2: I mean, for me, it was, you know, the reason really that I hadn't done a special in a while was partially there was a pandemic, but then also before that, really, my wife at the time had terminal cancer, and she actually died a few months before the pandemic. But I had sort of just scaled back how much I was touring and performing, and I was, you know, we had a child, and I was home a lot, and then after the pandemic, and I still remain home a great deal. So I don't really, it's not like I feel like I have to release anything at any specific time, or that, like, because I haven't, I'm not this or that. So for me, it was really like my life is what it is, and so the things that you know, made me busy and reprioritize things, you know, that was their effect. But I also really love doing stand-up, so I'd sort of been accumulating material the whole time, and, you know, now got to make it. And there's so many people actually who, you know, have probably been watching Bob's Burgers for so long and didn't necessarily know I'd done stand-up. I mean, I've had people at shows, this is maybe years ago, but be like, oh, when did you start stand-up? He is like 5 years ago or something. You're like, oh, when did you start stand-up? Oh, in 90, like, if you're 23, you know, you wouldn't know that.
1: For sure. And, you know, also I want, I'm such a huge Flight of the Conchords fan, and I got to see them live, but that's when I kind of really got to see you. And I think about, I mean, Todd Berry, Aziz Ansari, Arch Barker, Christian Schaal, the brilliant Reese Darby. I mean, the you look back now, the cast of that thing, it was just a blockbuster of talent.
2: Yes, it was amazing. Yeah, they were so funny. And again, they did a lot of the shows that I guess you would describe as alt, but they're obviously so wildly popular that I don't know, like, I think it's more of like a descriptor of a style, or a mood or something. But yeah, they're amazing. And a lot of the people that were on that show are so funny.
1: All right. And people should know that Eugene is going to be the 12th at Largo, which is a great room down in L.A. And on the 30th, yeah, as I mentioned, near your hometown, you're going to be in Cambridge, Mass. At Newbury Comics for the album signing, right?
2: Yes, absolutely. I'm going to sign records at Newbury Comics in Harvard Square. And then I'm doing a show with Kristen Schaal at Largo. She's doing her one-person show. Well, I guess two-person, because I think John Roberts is in it. But we're doing that. I'm opening for her, and that'll be really fun, you know. So that's what's happening.
1: Great stuff. All right, as I said, you can see it right now. It just came out a couple days ago. Here comes The Whimsy, the new comedy special on YouTube, and PGF Records, the vinyl and digital download. For Here Comes The Whimsy on May 30th, and this is all from, I guess, Eugene Merman. Eugene, glad you're okay. Congrats on everything that's going on, and looking forward to catching up with you soon.
2: Thank you very much. Thanks a lot.
1: All right. Bye. I'm Rick Tittle. We will take a quick break and come on back on Byline.
3: Different. Yeah, I'm different. I'm different. Yeah, I'm different. I'm different. Yeah, I'm different.

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4: This is special too. See, it's still got the old tagger on it. So you've never even played it. See?
5: You just bought it.
4: Don't touch it. I wasn't touching it.
5: I was just pointing at it.
4: Well, don't point even.
5: You don't even point.
4: No, it can't be played. Never.
5: Can I look at it?
4: No, you've seen enough of that one.

0: so disgusted by Rick Tittle that I find him very intoxicating.
1: All right, thank you for that, Rod, and welcome back to the show. And we have open lines the rest of the hour. My name is y'all saying. So, you know, every few days I take a look at the World Cup, and I guess I'm giving up on my dream of a credential since the World Cup starts in less than 5 weeks. Hopefully last hour. Don't they know who I am? But we try to, you know, you never know with the president who he's, you know, he's definitely a guy who, I knew a girl, this is nothing to do with gender or generalization, but I knew a girl in high school that if you complimented her, she loved you. And if you said anything negatively, she hated you. And that's who we have right now leading the country. And whether you agree with his politics or not, or you voted for him, or you didn't vote for him, and that is a fact that you have to kiss his ass, which is what the president of FIFA, Gianni Infantino, has done. But knowing that, how he can change his mind with his closest advisors and allies, what have you, I mean, especially with this World Cup, and the last we talked about was that because of a tie to the Revolutionary Guard, a FIFA official from Iraq was not allowed to go to Vancouver. So there's all sorts of weird stuff. But let me give you the latest, because it seems to change every couple times per week. There is a guy named Paolo Zampoli, and he is from the United States. He's a special representative for something called Global Partnerships. And he is pushing for Iran to be removed from the World Cup and to be replaced with Italy. Now, I will say this about Italians, and I will stand by it. I love Italy. It's one of the most amazing countries I've ever been to. I love Italian food. But all the Italian guys I grew up with, and being Catholic and going to a Catholic high school and college, all the guys I grew up with took great pride in finagling and doing chicanery and cheating and swindling. I'm not saying all of them on earth, obviously not. By the way, just as an aside, when I was 18 years old, I was with my Italian girlfriend in Sorrento, Italy, which is down by Pompeii and the island of Capri. I had called it Capri Sun before that. Anyway, I rented a Vespa, and I had to leave my passport, and I rented it for an hour, and I brought it back an hour later, and this whole family did histrionics of I had kept it for 3 days, and I had to pay a fine to get my passport back. And even at 18, I just sat there laughing, going, you picked the wrong dude. And they go, we're going to call the police. And I'm like, I'm sure the police are your cousins or brothers or sisters, whatever. I go, I'm not giving in. I go, you know, I was just here an hour ago. And then finally, when they found out I wasn't going to be intimidated, they said, you are a thief. And they threw my passport at me. And I said out loud, you are the people who give Italians a bad name. People like you. But this guy, Paolo Zampoli, I kind of don't blame him for trying, but this is one of the stupidest things I have ever seen. Italy has missed their third World Cup. And that sucks that there's no Italy, there's no Ireland, when half the country identifies as Italian or Irish. And remember, last time in 94, the Italians played the Irish at Giant Stadium. And Ray Howell won for Ireland. That was the hugest thing for New York City. It's Italian Irish, right? Huge Irish and Italian community in New York. And by the way, in Italy, ended up getting to the final. They lost to penalties in Pasadena to Rose Bowl against Brazil. Remember? Roberto Baggio putting it over the bar. I remember. So, it does suck that there's no Denmark for me, but there's no Italy and there's no Ireland. Now, Ireland is a joke. for their soccer team now. And last time it was almost all English guys. The problem with Ireland now is they have all Irish guys. It does suck that there's no Denmark for me, but there's no Italy and there's no Ireland. Now, Ireland is a joke for their soccer team now. And last time it was almost all English guys. The problem with Ireland now is they have all Irish guys. And they have a good goalie in Cuevan Kelleher. Don't ask me to spell Cuevan. It looks nothing like it. I like Evan Ferguson as a forward. I mean, other than that, they really don't have much talent. Troy Parrott, former Tottenham player, maybe. So they have three players. That's why they're not going to the World Cup. Italy has not a lot of great outfield players either. But it's still, it's Italy. You're going to miss three World Cups in a row. And so Zampoli said that he has talked to Donald Trump. And he's asked Trump to talk to Infantino to have Italy replace Iran. So in Italy, they have a lot of newspapers dedicated just to soccer. And when I say newspapers, I mean like 40 pages every day. 40 pages, just soccer. What's new to write about? Well, sometimes you got to make up stuff, right? They have a lot. They have La Marca, like in Spain, that's another one. But in Italy, it's Il Messaggero, The Messenger, or La Gazzetta dello Sport. Sporting Gazette, that's an easy one. He talked, Zampoli did, to La Gazzetta dello Sport, and he said, with Trump's support, I'm going to contact Infantino because FIFA regulation and the highest ranked of the excluded teams would meet the requirements. According to you, Holmes, you just take the one that's won the most? So, in response to Infantino saying, Iran will play, Zampoli said, quote, okay, but the crux of the matter is understanding what the Iranians are thinking, and it's very hard to trust them. Now that they say the team will come, well, what about their following? Because their following will be very unwelcome here in the United States, given what's happening. God, what an ass face. And then he said, the game is on. No, the game is not on. And by the way it works, dumbass, is that if Iran doesn't go, you take the next team from that region. You don't take a European team. Italy had an entire qualifying campaign to qualify, and then they had a playoff to qualify, and they couldn't get it done. Okay? They couldn't get it done. And so this guy saying this in America is getting some Italians excited. You know, like, ooh, wait a minute. There's an influential Italian guy in America, and he's saying this. By the way, this guy normally deals with, like, oceanic trade. So, he also said about being told that their possible inclusion is dividing people. He said, I can understand that, but how do you think Italians would react if the national team played in the World Cup? Would they cheer like only we know how? Or would they watch the games, or they wouldn't watch the games because we didn't qualify on the pitch? So somebody said, well, are you going to go back to Infantino again? He said, I don't think it's necessary, even if time is running out. And last year, I already convinced him to hold the World Cup draw at the Trump Kennedy Center. And I remember thinking when I saw that, what's the Trump Kennedy Center? I go, oh, it's the Kennedy Center. I thought he changed it to just Trump. But he said, somebody said, you're doing this just because you're Italian. And he said, well, it does make things easier. Like Infantino, thank goodness, has repeatedly said that Iran will participate. And by the way, the Italian sports minister, when he was asked about it, a guy named Andrea Abodi, he said, the possibility of us playing in the World Cup now is both impossible and inappropriate. So, but this is the guy getting the headlines, right? Even the Italians are saying, we haven't trained, we haven't picked a team, everybody is going on vacation. Now, there's a precedent for this because of the war in Yugoslavia. Denmark, who lost out on them, Yugoslavia was kicked out of the tournament. So Denmark played, and they won the whole thing. And by the way, that was the CIS played, the Commonwealth of Independent States. That was the former Soviet Union at that time. So anyway, even the Italians say, we're not going, we don't deserve it. All right, come on back.

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1: Thank you for that, and welcome back to the show. Rick Tittle with you with the hard-hitting, eclectic sports talk. It's the old Steve Martin bit. The most important thing in comedy is timing. All right, well, if you've ever been out to Sheffield Avenue in Chicago on the north side, you know about Wrigley Field, and you know about how people used to watch on the rooftops, and then people started building some, you know, getting a couch, and then building some bleachers, and then charging. Well, this has all come up in court now, because what had happened was, in 2004, there was a dispute between the Cubs and the people who own the roof, and they basically said, the Cubs said, you can't charge money for this. And they said, yeah, we can. So they came to an agreement that they would share the revenue. And it was a 20-year deal. So that expired in 2024. So the Cubs said, all right, we need a new deal. And for the last season plus, they kept on selling tickets. So the Cubs argue, you cannot profit off of our product. And on the other hand, they say what we see out of our windows or our roofs have nothing to do with you. And they say, yeah, if you just want to look, you're right. But if you want to make money off it, then no, you're wrong. They said, we can charge them money for any view we see. So I actually understand both sides of it. And if I had to pick, I'd probably pick the homeowners. You know, it's like, I'll charge whatever I want for looking off our roof. People want to pay. So the team, they wanted it to go to arbitration, the homeowners, and a judge said, no, you got to go to court. And the Cubs like that because the Cubs think that they can win in court. But this all goes back to a precedent from 1938. Now, I never even thought of this, but the Pittsburgh Pirates had a beef with a different radio station that wasn't covering their games of guys doing play-by-play on it. They would sit there, and they would be like, ground ball to third, blah, blah, and they just listen on our station. But you can't do that. And they go, you can talk about whatever you want on the radio. And they said, no, you can't, because you have no rights to that. And so in 1938, a judge said only one station authorized by the team can cover the team. So the thing they call Wrigley View is, and there are several of them, but it's about 200 seats. I've always thought, and I'm not there, but if you're on, I guess it's not, it is Sheffield, it's not Waveland, but if you're on Sheffield, I always thought it was cool, like on Waveland, those kids would wait out there and they'd get a home run ball and then they'd ask, who hit it? And the people in the bleachers would turn around and be like, it was a Cub. And they'd be like, yay. And then they go, I got a Cubs home run. And they said, no, it's the other team. And then you'd watch them throw it all the way back. I think that's cool. By the way, I have thrown one ball back. It goes against my beliefs. But it was about 10 years ago, and I was in the stands in the right field bleachers at the Coliseum. I had my press credential holding a beer. Kyle Seager of the Mariners hits a home run. It lands right next to me, and so I pick it up. And there's a little kid there, and I go, do you want it? And he looked at me like Jack the Ripper giving candy. I said, do you want it? And he went, no, no. I go, here, take it. And he went, no, no. And then I hear everyone screaming, Tittle, just gnashing their teeth, furious faces, scowling, throw it back, Tittle, throw it back. I was like, all right, geez. And so I winged it like all the way to the infield, which is supposed to get me thrown out. And then I realized that not only did I throw it back, I wang a credential, And not only that, I wanted a credential drinking a beer, and I thought, is this problematic, as they say? And then I watched the replay. The Root Sports, which was Seattle, Root Sports showed me picking up the ball, and then that was it. The local A's regional sports network, Comcast Sportsnet, they just showed the ball going to the crowd and Seager rounding the bases. So I thought, all right, there's no video evidence of me throwing the ball back. Anyway, the Cubs say you have no right to charge. Now, this reminds me, what else does it remind you of? Well, I'll tell you. Ready? When I was in college studying journalism, there was a class that was called Law and Public Policy of Broadcasting, and or of journalism, whatever. It was Law and Public Policy. And so it was a lot of FCC stuff, and how about you have to, if you, you know that if you have a radio station, you have to have a license, and you have to say that you are doing good for the community, or you can't have a radio station. So I just want to play some records. Nope. You have to be a public good. So what you do is you have to give the weather and the time every hour, no matter who you are. And you have to dedicate a certain amount of time for public service announcements. Now, no one ever said you don't have to do them in prime time. You can lump them all together at 3:30 in the morning, which is what most stations do that. That's when their PSAs go. So that's, you know, interesting. You have to sort of prove that you're for the good. But anyway, another case that we studied, now this is in the 80s. This would never happen now. But it was, this was in the 80s, and I believe it was the New York Times. It might have been the Washington Post. But they did an article that was called, Why Do Black Men Beat Their Wives? Can you imagine having an article called that right now? So it's already a hugely controversial title. But worse than that, a guy was walking to work on Wall Street, black guy, in a suit with a briefcase. He comes home, he opens the paper, it's that headline with his picture. And of course he had a cow over it. Why wouldn't you? Because that implies that he beats his wife. And so the newspaper said, hey, you're on the street, we can do whatever we want. And then he said, yeah, but you can't imply, and the implication is that's me. And they're like, no, it's not the implication. The implication is just for African Americans. Well, they went to the Supreme Court, and the guy lost. They said, if you're on the street, people can do whatever they want with your picture. Now, this is in the 80s. But now you have these people. I think the people with no lives, there are a lot of people with no lives, that they just have free time and all they do are S-stirrers. But now you have people that will, like, trespass and turn on their phones, and then when people say, you got to leave, why do I got to leave? I know my rights. I know my rights. You can't make me leave. I know my rights. I'm like, what are you doing? Why are you creating a fractious situation? You really have no life, do you? But that's the thing that I wonder now with, if you did that now and you implicated somebody, especially person of color like that, there's no way that would happen. But that's the other thing where people say, I can take a picture of whatever I want. I remember one time in Chinatown, I forgot what it was, but I saw something in the window and I was going to send it to somebody to see if they wanted me to buy it. And I took a picture and this guy, and I started walking down the street. This is here in the city on Grant Street, which is Chinatown. This guy ran out and he goes, no pictures, no pictures. And I went, okay. And he goes, give me a dollar. And I went, yeah, right. And then he screamed, give me a dollar. And I went, I'll never give you a dollar. And I started walking away and I heard footsteps. And just for a second, I thought he was going to jump on my back and we were going to fight. I thought there was going to be a brawl. So I think he took a couple steps toward me and then changed his mind. But you can't charge people a dollar for taking a picture. if you are standing on public property. That's the thing. Now, if you're on private property, like a house, now I'm not going to litigate this right now on my show, but I'm just saying, if you're on your own property and you have a view, what if I charge somebody, I don't have it anymore, but I grew up with a view of all the bridges right across from the Golden Gate. And by the way, if you're in the East Bay Hills, there aren't too many views that rival that view in the entire world. I'll put that up against any view in the world. You have the entire bay. You have the Golden Gate. You have both sides of the Bay Bridge. You have the Richmond-San Rafael Bridge. If you crane your neck, you can see the San Mateo Bridge. It's an amazing view. Alcatraz, Angel Island, the whole thing. Brooks Island, Yerba Buena, Treasure Island, your mama's island. But what if I said, you know, my childhood home, hey, you tourists from Bulgaria, check out this view, $5. Now, would the people who, like, charge tolls on the Golden Gate would be like, no. You can't charge $5 for looking at the Golden Gate Bridge. So that's why I say I kind of side with the people who set up bleachers. But then again, if I'm the Cubs, I do understand you're making money off our stuff. And we want a piece. And they were. For 20 years, they were able to say, all right, let's share the wealth. Let's split it. And now it's the new, I don't know if it's the new people, but that deal is done. And they wanted to go to arbitration. And a judge said, no arbitration. This is going to court. So it will be not fascinating, but somewhat interesting to see how this turns out. And I have a feeling with the power of corporations and the power, and MLB will have the best lawyers on the planet. I have a feeling that the Cubs will win this. I doubt that the people who run Wrigley View 200 seats are going to be having fantastic lawyers, but I don't know. So it reminded me of some of those law and public policy of communications. Hey, I remember a class from college. How about that? Come on back.

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2: 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We will stand here this morning.

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3: If we're handing out insults for being fat, let's have a go at him. Look at him. Why? And he's got glasses. Let's call four eyes as well. Why don't we call him Fatty Toad Boy?
4: What

0: getting your granny panties all in a bunch. We got Rick Tittle up in here.
1: Thanks for that. A couple minutes left in hour number two. Hour three coming up, we will have Nicole Tarot with us talking women's volleyball in about 45 minutes. The Hispanic Football Hall of Fame had some very awesome players go into it. Tom Flores and Jim Plunkett, Anthony Munoz and others, a couple of Raider quarterbacks. But one of the great Raiders of all time, Ted Hendricks, went in. And I thought, Ted Hendricks, the guy looked like Charlton Heston. He's Hispanic. He's half Guatemalan. He was born in Guatemala. American dad, Guatemalan mom. And he was there for about literally a minute, and then they moved to Miami. So, three-time All-American at Miami. He was the National Defensive Player of the Year. The most tackles ever, still in Miami history. He had, in his NFL career, 26 interceptions. This is a guy playing outside linebacker. 16 fumble recoveries, 4 safeties. The 4 safeties are tied for most in NFL history. He has 60 and a half sacks. That's unofficial because sack became a stat after that, but people just watched it. He's the all-time...
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0: demanding the war continue until Iran fall in a 60 Minutes interview, and then his lackeys, who basically Trump says are his advisors, Mark Levin saying do whatever it takes, basically including nuclear weapons. So they are back to all of that. Then, of course, we have them trying to launch COVID 2.0 and the Hantavirus, and the same, you know, UN usual suspects hyping all of that exactly the way they did before. And now they are dropping off the people from the cruise ship supposedly have the virus. So just absolute fear-mongering going on there. We have a scandal with J.D. Vance having to pay to have people to attend his rallies. I like J.D. Vance. And just a year ago, the rallies would have been jam-packed. It's Trump. It's people pissed off at Trump. I don't need to see a poll. I'm on the street. I travel the country. I have millions of listeners that were formerly Trump supporters and still support him over the Democrats. We're just horrified. And that's going to have blowback, and already is, in all the polls on the midterms in 6 months and on J.D. Vance and people like that. So, yeah, they had to pay $100 to get people to go to his rallies, and just a year ago, Vance would have rallies and easily 10,000 people would show up just to see him. And now 500 show up to see him. This is all Netanyahu and Trump's doing. This has been all their mishandling of things and doing things that are patently wrong and unpopular. And all of the idiots out there, the paid influencers that went along with this and who are being paid by Israel, Salem Radio, thousands of other influencers, Israel spent $500 million in just the last 9-10 months funding all this. They admit it. At least they admit it. And now they just earmarked $760 million more to spend from now to the election, not helping get Republicans elected, but browbeating real populist, nationalist conservatives that actually stand for what Trump previously stood for. And I don't mean to go off on a jag on that, but we got a lot of news on that front as well. It's just incredibly illustrative of all of this. And tens of millions spent trying to take out Congressman Massey and install a neocon in there as well. But it looks like that's going to fail. Jack Dorsey, former owner of Twitter, just came out and endorsed Thomas Massey, not just for Congress, but for president. I was blown away whenever a very well-known talk show host, the podcaster, the biggest in the world, one time at dinner said, no, Jack Dorsey loves you. Look at all these text messages that you're always right, how much he loves you. I'm like, well, it would have been great if he kept me from getting kicked off there, but okay. You just learned these people are closet listeners. Why don't they act on it? Well, I guess he is now. Huge broadcast coming up. Show the live feeds of Raw Shows on X and Rumble, the Raw Shows show. Stay with us.
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0: swab the rest of us say, you will eat the bugs, Larry Fink. Now they're saying you will eat the cockroach milk. I'll make school children eat deadly cockroach milk. I'm not kidding, that's mainstream news. I'll explain how they push such sick garbage on us and why that's part of the key part of their agenda. Wow, just go back and show some of this amazing B-roll you don't have on TV right now. Back that up like 20 seconds. That is amazing stuff the crew put together. I guess Dan put that together. That's actually real footage. Oh, my goodness. Mixed in with AI. Sorry. 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So thank you again so much for joining us here. Just up front, I want to just remind listeners and also just tell new listeners who are tuning in every millisecond, this is the most hated, demonized, attacked broadcast in the world by corrupt globalists, pedophiles, Satan worshipers, evil governments, out-of-control corporations. This broadcast is kryptonite to their evil. So please just remember, ladies and gentlemen, that we can't do any of this without you, and I thank you all for your support. Oh, this B-roll that Dan made is just too good. I can't do the show now, but back it up 30 seconds, because they're playing this badass stuff off of the screen. You don't see it, because I have the live feed over here. I'm like, you got to let people see this. I tell you what, we're going to get to this later. Turn it off. It's too good. Let me just guess. Dan put this together, didn't he? Dan's not here right now, but I know we got a lot of great graphics people. But Dan is just, I mean, I know instantly when I see his work, it's all just, well, he's the Tiger Woods of graphics. Just turn it off. It's distracting me. It's too powerful. Goodness gracious. Then I was in a group chat, or well, the three of us, with Joe Rogan and Eddie Bravo today. And Eddie's sending me links, and I'm sending them links, and Joe's sending links. And I see this link that said Lana Del Rey practicing killing. And I think, is that a new song of hers? And I click on it, and it sounds just like her. It's an amazing song. And I text back to Eddie, and I go, is this AI? He goes, yeah, I wrote this song during the pandemic and performed it. He's a great musician, not just a world champion jiu-jitsu. He goes, but I put her voice to AI, and I'm like, this is gold. Do I have permission to make a music video? He goes, of course, that's why I sent it to you. So the next few days, we'll have this done. I'm tempted just to post the song and see what you do with it. It's creme de la creme as well. So I'm kind of overloaded here on just all the amazing art that the crew and others have been producing to illustrate what we're doing. And then I'm deep into research. This is a two-hour show, and the 2 hours with Royce White coming up Sunday Night Live, 6 to 8 p.m. It's kind of ridiculous to have, let's not exaggerate, 10 hours of preparation for this show. And then I get to the edge of the cliff, and I'm just like, wow, I did so much preparation, so many clips, so much bombshell information. How do I even begin to cover this? But I'll do my best job, as they say. Now, before I criticize President Trump to get him back on track, or even not go to full nuclear war, which is what we're doing, we don't do it to help the Democrats. Trump getting off track helps them in all the polls and all the studies and all the information. We're trying to stop that. You know, just like if you were at a military base and a monkey broke into the building and there were live hand grenades and you caught the monkey and pulled the pin out of the hand grenade, you want to get the pin back in the hand grenade. Not saying Trump's a monkey, it's an analogy. I am saying Netanyahu and Benjamin Netanyahu's minions, like the collapsing Daily Wire and Ben Shapiro, Little Ben, and Mark Levin, who wears a giant woman's brooch, American flag, I am saying they're flying monkeys of evil. So I'm going to get to that huge news where they're like, look, stay in the war no matter what. You got to stay till Iran collapses, pedal to the metal. You know, basically use nukes if you need to. You saw Trump a few days ago say, hey, if Iran doesn't make a deal fast, it'll be one big glowing crater. That's a nuclear weapon threat. There's no other way to see it. He did that 5 weeks ago, 4 weeks ago. And I said, 25th Amendment, keep that up. I'm giving international headlines, and Trump got all pissed off at me, but he did come out the next day and say, I'm not going to nuke them. No nukes will be used. Well, then you say, tune into Levin to hear what needs to be done. He's like, Mr. President, Harry Truman dropped 2 atomic bombs on Hiroshima and Nagasaki, and you need to start dropping the bombs now, sir. So you say, tune into this. This is what I believe. They're making statements about Iran will never exist again. Their entire civilization destroyed in one day, never to return. Thought we're trying to liberate them. And now you're doing it again. So you're the president of the United States, most powerful man in the world, with one of the biggest nuclear arsenals in the world. I take that very serious when you say it. And it sounds like a evil superhero, or, you know, a evil supervillain from one of these Marvel movies. I mean, that's not who you want to be. It's hard to make the Democrats look good with all the evil they're involved in, but he's doing a pretty good job. But before I plunge into all that, the latest developments with Iran, the Strait of Hormuz, big developments, Russia, China, Trump set to go to China. Let's talk about something good Trump just did. He's doing a lot of good stuff. Mixed in with really bad. We just call balls and strikes. President Trump drops truth. We need to stop pumping babies full of endless vaccines. I do believe in vaccines, but I don't believe that you have to have a mandate for all of that. I look at these beautiful little babies, and they get a vat, like a glass, big glass of stuff, pumping their bodies, and I think it's a very negative thing. Remember when that video of a phone conversation with RFK Jr. about 6 months before the election, 2024, leaked? Reportedly, RFK's son did it. Trump's like, I agree, we have too many shots, clearly connected to it. We need to cut back. Babies don't need a hepatitis shot. That's sexually transmitted. Why do they do that? I mean, he's smart, folks. It's not dumb. With all the studies, Trump, the flu shot has never helped. In fact, hurts your immune system. The COVID shot didn't help. Destroys your immune system. And more. It's all a lie. Sanitation is what dropped all these major diseases and all the major studies. And then vaccines came along in the 40s and 50s and actually reversed a lot of that progress. It's a fraudulent science. Can you learn immunity from a shot? Yes, but it almost always carries worse side effects, bare minimum, because the shots are contaminated with whatever it's manufactured with. You also then have an autoimmune response to that. So you grow the vaccine on peanut protein, everybody gets a peanut allergy. You grow it on monkey kidneys, and the monkeys have got SV40 cancer virus, you get cancer. This has been known. And they just sweep it under the rug, sweep it under the rug. So I'll get to this later. I'm going to cover it a little bit now. But big developments on the poison shot front. Big developments on the Hunta virus is the UN clearly trying COVID lockdowns 2.0. That's all coming up later in the second hour. But, you know, good for Trump saying what I know he said behind the scenes, not just with Kennedy, but others, including myself, years ago, when he told Roger Stone. He's never really said this publicly, so this is something good for him to be doing. Here it is.
1: I believe in vaccines, but I don't believe that, you know, you have to have a mandate for all of them. The polio vaccine's amazing. It's, you know, wiped it out, and I believe in vaccines, but, you know, I think we're up to 88 vaccines, and I really feel that vaccines, if they were given in smaller quantities, they want to cut some out, and that's good, too, and I agree with that. 82 is too many. If you look at Denmark and other countries, you have 12, 14, I think 17. And we have like 82. But I look at these beautiful little babies and they get a vat, I mean, so like a big glass of stuff pumped into their bodies. And I think it's a very negative thing to do. And I would like to see it. I'm not doing this in terms of Bobby or not. I hope they agree with that, but that's just my opinion. I would love to see much smaller shots, like 4 visits to the doctor. And I think you would have a much better result with the autism.
0: Yeah, in 1986, Ronald Reagan signed it. The Republicans and the Democrats bipartisanly passed it. Vaccine liability protection. It was like Trump just gave glyphosate, Roundup. Total liability protection. Another bad thing he did. Reversing what Kennedy was trying to do. But Kennedy says that's only, and that's what the executive order says, while they get a replacement for it, because the majority of food, 80%, is grown with it, which is true. still, it's just, damn you, damn you, don't. I'd rather just jump the tracks and have a disruption and get off of it. But regardless, they have thousands of new so-called vaccines in development. Things aren't really vaccines, mRNA, gene therapies, you name it. But you know what they started 2 years ago? Pfizer, all these little suspects, a hantavirus vaccine that just now, 2 weeks ago, got ready magically on time for the new hysteria and the new so-called outbreak. Is it that convenient? They must have a crystal ball or something. Wow. So, yeah, it's up to over 80 of these damn things. And they try to intimidate people, threaten people. All the different Democrat blue states are trying to pass laws and are passing laws with no exemptions where you got to take all this stuff if you live in the state. I mean, that is destroying your medical freedom. That is tyranny. They are killing us with this stuff. This is eugenics. So as bad as Trump can be, just always remember the left and Democrats are even worse. Doesn't mean we back what Trump's doing when he's being bad. Just always remember there's this fetish to only harp on Trump all day. Well, he'll be gone soon. And I've got clips today of top Democrat reporters and influencers licking their lips talking about how they're going to come after all the Trump supporters once Trump's gone. So just remember what's waiting on the other side of Trump. That's why it's so horrible that he's gone off the rails. Now, shifting gears again. Well, something that's more nebulous. I don't really know what to think of this other than, why don't you just show us because you said you would? One of the things he and Elon Musk said they would do a year ago was do an audit of the federal depository at Fort Knox in New York. There's several of them, not just at Fort Knox, of the gold that hasn't had an audit since the 70s. And no one's seen it since then. And so the reports are it's been sold or moved or gone. Who knows? So that'd be a great publicity stunt anyways to show transparency. But nope. Trump just says, well, he thinks it's there now. He thinks it's there now. That doesn't sound good to me. What do you think about this? Because we'll clip this out of the show today once we're not live and put it on X and Rumble. I really want to see what you have to say about this. I mean, does he just believe whatever he's told? I wonder if they left the gold at Fort Knox because they steal a lot. So he says both. He says he's confident the gold's there, but he's not confident. See, that's what I mean. Why don't you go there with auditors? You love to inspect things, love to expose the private Federal Reserve, billions of dollars over on their building. People want to know this. This is how you win the midterms, is action. And we are starting to see some D-State indictments, so that's good, too. Just calling balls and strikes here. Here's Trump on the gold at Fort Knox.
2: What happened to the audit of Fort Knox?
1: Which one are you talking about?
2: There was, I think when you first got into office, you and Elon Musk talked about auditing.
1: Well, we wanted to go knock on the door, Fort Knox, very thick door, and to see whether or not we have any gold in there, you know, because... We'll take a look at it. It's a very interesting question. Yeah, we played with that. I wonder if they left the gold in Fort Knox because they steal a lot.
2: No need to really do that, though.
1: Well, I don't know. I think it's. I do want to go to Fort Knox sometime. I want to see if the gold is there, which I'm sure it will be.
0: So why didn't you go? Or why didn't you send J.D. Vance? With Elon. Oh, you got rid of Elon. I remember now. And that wrecked your poll numbers, too. So, you want to win the midterms, Trump. You want the Democrats to get back in and throw your ass in prison with your family. I think you have the pardon power, but I don't know that's going to stand up. Do the right thing. We want to know. Now, shifting gears into the big news. We are now 71 days into the splendid little war that was not a war. It was not regime change, but it was to be regime change. It was just to get the uranium, but we can't get their uranium. And so Netanyahu and his surrogates are all over the news saying, we got to stay the course, do whatever it takes. Levin's talking about using nukes, got a whole bunch of clips of him. Pedal the metal. And you have the Israel lobby literally in control of our foreign policy and trying to control domestic policy to keep control of foreign policy. So here is Netanyahu on 60 Minutes.
3: Is the war with Iran over? And if it isn't, who will decide when it is? I think it accomplished a great deal, but it's not over because there's still nuclear material, enriched uranium that has to be taken out of Iran. There's still enrichment sites that have to be dismantled. There are still proxies that Iran supports. There are ballistic missiles that they still want to produce. Now, we've degraded a lot of it, but all of that is still there, and there's work to be done.
4: How do you envision the highly enriched uranium will be removed from Iran?
3: You go in and you take it out.
4: With what? Special forces from Israel? Special forces from the United States?
3: Well, I'm not going to talk about military means, but what President Trump has said to me, I want to go in there. And I think it can be done physically. That's not the problem. If you have an agreement and you go in and you take it out, why not? That's the best way.
4: What if there isn't an agreement? Can it be taken out by force?
3: Well, you're going to ask me these questions. I'm going to dodge them because I'm not going to talk about our military possibilities, plans, or anything of the kind.
4: And I'm just trying to get at how long is it going to take to achieve that aim?
3: I'm not going to give a timetable to it, but I'm going to say that's a terrifically important mission.
0: Netanyahu has openly said for 30 years, longer, 25 years in power, he wants regime change. All this find the hidden uranium, cat and mouse, WMDs, Iraq 2.0, that's all a red herring. They want regime change. They've said they want regime change. And then they don't look like they're failing at that. So they go, oh, now it's about the uranium. Over and over and over again. So I got several clips of Mark Levin. Now, you'll ask, why is he important? Trump says constantly on Truth Social, I mean, literally hundreds of times, you listen to Mark Levin if you want to know what I think. So we do, even though he has very low ratings. People don't want to hear this crap. The lowest ratings on Fox. Pedal the metal, President. You do what Truman did in Japan. Do it. I mean, he said it over and over, and he said it again. I got a bunch of clips here. And meanwhile, the American flag on his chest gets bigger and bigger and bigger. Now he has a giant woman's brooch on his chest, this giant American flag, because he's an Israeli operative. So the more that gets exposed, the bigger the American flag gets. Soon he'll be wearing a red, white, and blue suit, I would imagine, with the American flag on it. It's just out of control. Absolutely out of control. So here's one of the clips of Levin.
5: Let me ask you this. If you're a general, the admiral, if you're giving advice to the president, isn't the goal victory? I mean, you can build up industrial sites later. We saw that in World War II. Isn't the goal to do whatever you have to do, I mean, short of something, you know, nuclear weapons and that sort of thing, and mass bombing of civilian centers, but there are other things far short of that that can be done, that if you need to do them, you do them in order to eliminate the threat, whether it's nuclear weapons, ballistic missiles, terrorism, and eliminate the regime. My attitude is this. The only reason they have a nuclear program is because of that regime. And the only reason I have the ability to reconstitute it once the President of the United States, Donald Trump, is gone is because of that regime. Am I wrong about that?
6: Absolutely not, Mark. When you really look at it, we have spent decades in the military with this thing called a proportional response. When you're dealing with a country that is in pursuit of a nuclear weapon, a proportional response is not an option. It must be overwhelmingly crushing the regime and their ability to reconstitute any type of nuclear program or any program whatsoever. They have clearly shown, as the number one state sponsor of terrorism around the world, much less in the Middle East, they must be decisively defeated. And we should be in a position where we dictate the terms of surrender to them, not the other way around, where they say, well, this is on the table, but not that. This is what we're willing to discuss, but we're going to keep it separate from that. No, these are the items that you have to meet and the criteria that you have to have in place in order for us to have a cessation of hostilities. And until we reach that point, we are going to continue to squeeze you economically and, if necessary, continue strikes against your leadership, the military, and all those sites that allow them to have a normal functioning country.
5: Very well said.
0: By the way, it's all been declassified that the U.S., Britain, and Israel, for decades and decades, the main funders of Al-Qaeda and ISIS and the main funders of terror worldwide. They just put the head of Al-Qaeda a year and a half ago in charge of Syria. So I don't want to hear that Iran's the main funder of terror worldwide. Do they fund Hezbollah that does some terror stuff? Absolutely. Do I like the Mullahs? No. Just stop lying. oh, the Iranians are so evil, they're going to use dolphins that put mines on boats. They don't even have that. Meanwhile, the U.S. is the king of it. It's just like, stop lying. Here's Levin stroking Trump's ego just a few nights ago.
5: Welcome back, America. We're here with Brett Velikovich. Now, this is a man who knows what he's talking about. He's a former U.S. Army intelligence and special operations soldier. He served multiple tours in Iraq and Afghanistan. He was a U.S. Army special operations intelligence analyst, former Delta Force, and he's like the world's expert on drones. And he founded Powerless. So I wanted to mention that.
7: I was advising the president. I tell him, now is not the time to let up. If you let up, you hand the Iranian regime survival. You hand them exactly what they want and have used as a tactic for decades. This regime right now
0: again.
7: Is trained.
0: Let's stop again. We were told last June, July, with Midnight Hammer, that it was the most perfect military operation in human history, and it was very well done, and I'm not denying that. And it did basically destroy the main sites. Under 5-10 stories of rubble. Nobody's getting in there to get that stuff. And then Netanyahu's like, we got to get in there and get it out of there. What have you, like 3 months of bulldozers and cranes? What are you talking about? But we're told, oh, it's all over. And I said, this is just getting us ready for full war in the next year. Because that was the aim. That was the whole thing being briefed in Congress. It's not even secret. So now you got the Delta Force guy with the propaganda. Well, we got to keep the pedal to the metal. We got to keep this going until they fall. The Pentagon assessment from 80 days ago, just 8-9 days before this war started, that was public, was a 90% chance, the mullahs don't fall, and they close the Strait of Hormuz, and that we are in a larger regional war that drags on for a very long time. And Trump's like, we dropped 20,000 bombs on them. 20,000 bombs. We dropped 7.6 million on Vietnam. Did that work? So they can cherry pick these guys from the Pentagon that are war hawks and neocons on the Israeli payroll, but all the real people, the majority, say it's insane. And they were right, we were right, they were wrong. Got one more clip of Levin coming up. I'm going to shift gears into Trump's visit to China and so much more, and the Junta virus, COVID 2.0. Stay with us. I am so excited about the Alex Jones Network. I'm so excited to expand it. The bad guys are in trouble. Hell, we might even get InfoWars back, but who knows? But I couldn't have stood against this tyranny and fought them without your support. But a lot of people, not the majority, but 20-30%, believe the propaganda of the national news that we're off the air. And friends, family, neighbors, people at the gas station, Alex, I'm so sorry you're off the air. I'm so sorry, the Onion runs your company. They didn't get it a year and a half ago with the fake auction. They didn't get it this time. They're blocked in court. They're in a lot of trouble, okay? We're winning, but I need funds for the defense and the offense and for the network and for everything we're doing. And I need your word of mouth to tell your email list, your text message list, your neighbors, your friends, your family. Hey, Alex Jones is verboten, forbidden info. He knows what he's talking about.
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0: 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We have ultramethylene blue tincture capsules and now the gummies that are a concentrate of already the strongest, best methylene blue. 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But they're selling out. More coming in a month or so. We have plenty of the tincture and the capsules, but not the gummies. If you want them, there's probably 3 or 4 days left of them. 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I can do hours on this. Just go to Wikipedia even. Go to the UN website. Even our enemies admit it. There's an average 15 IQ point reduction in the West because of lack of iodine in the soil and in our foods. Iodine is so good for women, children, adults, pregnant women, but especially older people. But most iodine is a bound iodine to another element. Atomic means on the periodic table, it is pure. We're the only people that put out the pure iodine. And we have it, T3 trifecta iodine at TheAlexJonesStore.com. Get yours now. I got my iced tea right here. I take it about every 2 days. I'm going to take a dropper full of this bad boy. And this is so good for your brain, your clarity, your cells. It's essential. If you don't get iodine, you die. Again, you don't have oxygen for 4 minutes, you're dead. Don't have water for 4 days, you're dead. 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Iodine is one of the essential things. 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

0: adaptation. He wrote it with AI and Lana Del Rey. And we'll put out a music video in the next few days with it. Just talking to him and Joe Rogan about this today. Appreciate it. No, good old Hillary right there. A nice person. All right, let me, we're getting the poison shots here in a little while. Also, they lost thousands of seats at the federal, regional, and local level of the Labor Party. Keir Starmer, the biggest loss in Labor's but still the Muslims won a bunch of seats. They're running around celebrating. We got video of that. We got a totally jam-packed second hour, and then third and fourth hour with Royce White tonight. Be sure and stay with us. Remember, the Paul Revere, share the live feeds. Real Alex Jones on X, at AJN on X. Be sure and follow us there and on Rumble. 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That is so critical. When you do that, it changes the whole game. All right. So just finishing up with the Iran situation, 71 days into this, it is wrecking the world food supply and the planting season. Increased energy prices, already jet fuel shortages, that is creating more inflation here and around the world. Trump is acutely aware of that behind the scenes, and more publicly is. But Netanyahu and his surrogates are saying, pedal to the metal, do whatever it takes, don't stop, we got to remove the regime or nobody's safe. Meanwhile, Pakistan, if Israel nukes Iran, is saying they'll nuke Israel. This is total insanity. And again, I don't have some hard-on for Israel. I don't have a fetish for this. I don't want Israel to be the main issue. But they have very bad leadership. They're out of control. Netanyahu's cornered. He's already been convicted. If he doesn't keep this war going, he's going to go to prison. So it's just like when the bank robber gets caught, when the cops come in, he grabs the teller, puts a gun to their head and says, get out of here, fuel me up a plane to Latin America. I'm going to blow these people away. That is what Netanyahu and the Likudnis are doing right now, and it's so dangerous. So here's another clip of Levin, and I'm done talking about it, other than a clip of Hillary, who sounds just like them when she was running for office against Trump. And Trump said she was crazy, don't attack Iran. He said, Kamala's crazy, she'll give you World War III, don't attack Iran. Remember that Trump, the one I support? And then that dovetails with a new videos. Tens of thousands of Christian houses blown up the last few months in Lebanon. Just yesterday, they blew up a high-rise apartment building. This is what Americans are paying for, folks. It's out of control. In fact, so just play Levin, and then back-to-back, go to Hillary flashback, because they're all peas in a pod, and now Trump is aligned with this, and then go into the Lebanon apartment building being blown up. Here it is.
1: I don't think tit-for-tat's going to really handle it here. It's a good start. And I do think we need to put the pedal to the metal, pick up where we left off militarily, keep choking them off economically. And for God's sakes, arm these people. We keep saying they're in a position to rise up. Well, they rose up. These people rose up like no people I've ever seen before, and they lost 50,000 of their fellow citizens, most of them young people.
0: It's up to 50 now.
1: And as I speak to you tonight, they're being hanged one after another.
0: They already gave them weapons.
1: They're being raped. They're being tortured. They're being butchered. What else do these people have to show where they hit, where they,
0: it's
1: where
0: like
1: they make
0: Christians
1: it clear
0: in Lebanon have their whole neighborhoods blown up by Israel.
1: All I know is this, and maybe I'm wrong, but I don't think so. When we armed the Afghan people, the Mujahideen in Afghanistan, it worked.
0: Then we got Bin Laden.
1: Armed the Angolan rebels, it worked. When we armed all kinds of freedom fighters in Central and South America during the Reagan administration, we pushed communism out of there, not everywhere, but in a lot of places. These people are ready to fight, but they can't fight with their bare hands when they're facing automatic weapons and tanks and so forth and so on. Can't we give them a chance? I read, and it could be dead wrong, that Erdogan in Turkey has objected to the Kurds and so forth.
0: All
1: I know
0: is this. Attack Turkey
1: now. Other people who would rise up. There are other groups that can be armed. If there's not, we should have been working on them during the ceasefire. All I know is the CIA in the 1980s was up to the task in doing this, and we did it. Arm the people, we give them a chance, keep the foot on their throat, and keep the military pressure on, and we'll get this over with, and we'll have a victory. Yeah, right.
2: And I want the Iranians to know that if I'm the president, we will attack Iran. Whatever stage of development they might be in their nuclear weapons program in the next 10 years, during which they might foolishly consider launching an attack on Israel, we would be able to totally obliterate them. That's a terrible thing to say, but those people who run Iran need to understand that, because that perhaps will deter them from doing something that would be reckless, foolish, and tragic.
0: Above the Israel level, above the U.S. level, BlackRock, the globalists, the big banks, love this. They want a global ongoing recession. They want a reset. They want everybody in debt. They want the average person to go bankrupt so they can bring in their global social credit score. That's what this is all about. That's what this has always been about. And so everything you see in Europe, everything you see in Australia, everything you see in Canada, everything you see in the U.K. is what they want to bring here. So now I want to get into the elections they just had, the total bloodbath in the UK. But because they're parliamentary and have dozens of parties, the Labour Party is able to change the rules every time. So Keir Starmer and the Labour Party won with 50% of the vote last time. They've been in power for many years now. And now he's pledging, I have clips of it, to stay in power another 8 years at least, as he lets the Muslims run wild, crime run wild, you privately pray 1,000 feet from an abortion clinic, you go to jail. You read from the Bible in public, you go to jail. The UK is the model of hardcore globalist tyranny. So let's play clip 55. UK Keir Starmer lost over 1,303 council seats. They lost regional government, they lost local government, and they lost in the parliament. And then let's dovetail that with clip number one. This is Muslim councillors that just got elected in Birmingham, England, celebrating. So we were supposedly fighting the Muslims since 9/11, 2001, so they wouldn't come here. The average number, if you average Europe, Canada, the U.S. together, is there's 15 times the Muslims here than there was 25 years ago. So we're not fighting them over there. They're not fighting over here. We go stir them up, blow them up, and then bring all their angry, pissed off beehive people over here like a stirred up hornet's nest to take control of our countries and to elect people like Mondami. So this is a larger strategy of tension, a larger destabilization of the West, and then our Western governments then use the Islamic threat to take our liberties and freedoms and grab our balls and put us in scanners at the airport. Here's the clips.
3: What a night. Keir Starmer has got the kind of spanking that you'd expect to see in 50 Shades of Grey. As I speak, Labour has lost more than 1,300 seats, apparently. They have lost Wales for the first time in 100 years. The Labour First Minister in Wales lost her seat. People just didn't like 20-mile-an-hour speed limits becoming a nation of sanctuary for the third world and terrible healthcare, did they? So there you go. Sunderland's gone. Newcastle's gone. They've lost control of Camden, they've lost Westminster, and I can't think why.
4: Amdar Nagazanatam Sayyaz, the Westminster Council, Amdar Housing Registrar System, Rabudlaitam.
3: Oh, yeah, maybe it's because they kept advertising free stuff to foreigners who didn't speak our language, and people decided they didn't really fancy any more of that. In Birmingham, they've lost seats to this lot.
5: Only one independent in Hoga, that's Asim Khan. We don't want people who have been with the Labour Party previously, been campaigning against Ayub Khan, now standing as independents. No, we don't want people like that.
3: Gosh, Labour losing because of mass immigration of people from various different Muslim countries. I mean, why else might Labour have lost out in Birmingham?
6: Coming to the butcher's with me. Door open. Rubbish everywhere. Oh, hello, sir. You work in the butchers, obviously, or are you just carrying around a sheep? Looks like a goat.
3: Yeah, oh, it's the bin strike as well, isn't it? The bin strike everywhere. Labour has lost control of now, I think, it's 11 councils, including Tameside, a Labour stronghold, for 47 years. Labour MPs, Nadia Whittemup, Sana Begum, Jonathan Brash, Clive Lewis...
0: Let's stop there and move on. Here are those where the Muslims won some seats, celebrating. And I'm going to show you whether it's Ireland, whether it's Scotland, whether it's Portugal, whether it's France, they are... electing illegal aliens. And we'll look at the Scottish Prime Minister, who had to step down last year, who said there's too many white people in Scotland. Sounds like Longshanks from Braveheart. The problem with Scotland is there's too many Scots. So let's see the Muslims celebrating where they did win in the UK.

0: doing is they vote in a tribal block. And it's all about conquering, no matter where they are. So here's the former Scottish prime minister. He's gone now. Who literally said the problem is white people. And then just yesterday in Scotland, they elected an illegal alien transgender to a high position. Let's play those clips back to back. Then let's shift gears to Portugal with the Sikh community. And if you dare ask questions about that, and they've gone from like 2% foreigners to over 10% in just a few years. The point is they're bringing them in to have them take over. I'm not against the Indians, the Muslims at the end of the day, except they never put up with us coming over there. This is being done by the left with a place of migration to create the clubs.
1: Lord Justice Clark, white. Every High Court judge, white. The Lord Advocate, white. The Solicitor General, white. The Chief Constable, white. Every Deputy Chief Constable, white. Every Assistant Chief Constable, white. The Head of the Law Society, white. The Head of the Faculty of Advocates, white. Every Prison Governor, white. And not just justice. The Chief Medical Officer, white. The Chief Nursing Officer, white. The Chief Veterinary Officer, white. The Chief Social Work Advisor, white. Almost every trade union in this country headed by people who are white. In the Scottish Government, every Director General is white. Every chair of every public...
2: My name is Dr. Q Manavanan. I am a transgender Tamil immigrant. My pronouns are they, them. I am, to some in this country, everything that the hateful despise, and I'm standing here as your MSP now with care. They say politics is the arch of the possible. A politics of care, I'd say, expands what's possible for everyone left behind, pushed out, or never invited in. A scholar I love, Kulsaidia Hartman, wrote that the holes that bind us are also the bonds that free. Every barrier placed before me with the Greens was the reason also that we pushed further. And this is what diversity looks like in power.
0: You can look it up. That person is an illegal alien elected to a high position in government. Because they can assault you and make you just do insane things, you'll do anything. If you'll accept 2 men and have a baby, or you put a man who's a convicted rapist or child predator in a woman's prison, you'll put up with anything. It's all about seeing what you'll put up with. And you've got all these foreign tribes and mafias that come in and ally with the different government bodies, and they're taking over. It's the same strategy anywhere in the West, from Australia to Canada, from Germany to Italy to France to the United States. They know what they're doing. That's how you take down the West, because the West isn't compatible in the larger globalist system. Here's a short clip of just the example of the invasion of Portugal. Listen to these numbers and then see what's happening.
3: Get back up, back up, back up.
4: This is Portugal.
3: Don't touch me. Get away from me.
4: He keeps coming to me.
3: They're the ones attacking me.
4: A small 10 million person country where foreign residents went from 4% to 15% of the population in 7 years. Indians are now the second largest immigrant group behind Brazilians.
5: Where are you guys from?
6: Punjab.
5: Punjab?
6: Yeah, I'm from Punjab.
5: Most people from India?
6: See.
5: Looks to be a ton of Sikhs over here. Free drinks and beverages. Hi, how are you? What is this?
6: What is this? It's a special event today.
5: Okay. Is this Khalistan?
6: Yeah, Khalistan.
5: That's Khalistani?
6: Yeah.
5: Pretty cool. What's your name, my friend? Say hi.
6: No, what are you telling me?
5: I said hi.
6: And what do you say? Khalistani, what is
5: Khalistan? An independent nation for Sikhs? Tell me about Khalistan. Why are you so sensitive about that?
6: No, I don't want to tell you something.
5: Oh, I see. Is that a sensitive topic? I don't know. I thought it was Khalistan.
7: What does Khalistan mean?
5: Okay, we don't know. They see themselves as somewhat independent from the rest of India. Where are you from? Talk to me.
7: You can walk
5: on the public street, right?
6: I know, check your ID.
5: My ID?
6: Yeah?
5: I'm just traveling though. I don't want to get invited.
6: You are not a traveler, man.
5: Huh?
6: I know you are Portuguese.
5: So what's going on? What's going on here?
6: What are you doing there? Don't try to be smart. Huh?
5: I'm not trying to be smart. You're trying to be smart.
6: But don't touch.
5: All right, then get away from me then.
6: Put this off.
5: No, I'm not going. I'm not going.
6: You are going.
5: No, I'm not going. No, I'm not. He's already calling the shots here. No, leave me alone. Leave me alone. What is your problem? Who are you? Who are you?
6: I'm already in the authority.
5: I don't care. Who are you? Where are you from?
6: I don't know.
5: Get back up. Back up. Back up. Back up. Don't touch me. You are all up in my face. What are you doing? What is the problem?
6: What are you doing?
5: Get away from me. What is the problem?
6: What are you doing?
5: I'm talking to people.
6: Don't do that.
5: Relax, relax.
6: You dirty language.
5: Don't listen to me on dirty language. Get away from me. Don't touch me, Ivan. He's coming on me. I can show you on video.
6: Which channel you have?
5: It's irrelevant. You want me to leave?
7: Yes.
5: Okay. Fuck off me.
6: I gotta shut up. I'm moving.
5: Get out of here, man.
6: I can't walk on the sidewalk.
5: Get me on the sidewalk. He's gonna beat me with the beat stick, George Floyd style. He keeps coming to me. They're the ones attacking me. I'm one guy.
6: Okay. Who does the kick up for?
5: Ay, ay, ay. What do you want me to do? I'm moving.
6: On the side.
0: I'm trying to leave. My car is over there.
6: On the side.
0: My car is over there.
5: Yeah, Martin, you have the beat stick. Give the gun. You win. You.
0: So, whether you're in Canada or Europe or Australia, notice that when the foreigners attack you, the police come and attack you. This has all been set up. It's replacement migration. Go to the UN website, type in replacement migration. It's a 2000 plan to bring in 680 million illegals to North America and to bring in 300 plus million to Europe. It's all official. When you talk about it, the ADL comes out and says you're a Nazi and says arrest you. Calls for my arrest. Want to see the clips? They're galas with Sacha Baron Cohen. It is crazy town. All right, hour number two is coming up, and we got to look at Disney and a bunch of their cruise ships raided last week. The big pedophile bust got almost no coverage. So we're going to look at the history in the first 5 minutes of the next hour of Disney and its huge connection to pedophilia. Then we're going to look at the midterms. We're going to look at J.D. Vance. We're going to look at the poll numbers. We're also going to look at the good news of the Supreme Court ruling on redistricting and how that's changed so much. We're looking at that. Then we're going to look at the poison shots and the new pandemic with the Hunter virus they're trying to push and the Bill and Melinda Gates Foundation pushing cockroach milk, more nutritious than cow's milk. Scientists released a new shocking study. You have any idea how toxic the just the exoskeletons of the cockroaches are? Very carcinogenic. That is all coming up, and that's just some of what we'll cover in hour number two. Remember, you're the Paul Revere's. Share the live feeds. We're all shows on X and Rumble, the Alex Jones Show, and tell folks about that local station you're listening to. That is so important. Now, ladies and gentlemen, we have been running a series of flash sales for only 2 days. And the last sale ended last night, Saturday night, like I said. I'm announcing this live on air Sunday night, the 10th of May, 2026. So you have 2 days through Monday into Tuesday to get a massive buy one, get one free deal at our sponsor that owns the Alex Jones Network. Keep us on air. TheAlexJonesStore.com. 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Obviously, I want to be the most accurate news. I want our products to be the best. 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Now, let me tell you about Shilajit. 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You have 2 days to take advantage of this right now at TheologyShowStore.com. 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

0: 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And it goes on and on and on. 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They just hold back. It's a sister site because we kept it separate from InfoWars. That was the site that went to just build the fledgling Alex Jones Network. And so they always hold back 10% of inventory, where it's coins or knives or collectible, you know, limited edition T-shirts or Faraday bags. 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

0: Well, a bunch of Disney cruise ships got raided 3 days ago for giant pedophile rings. So I thought we should play this new report we've done just on Disney and the sick proclivities for you before we cover the news.
1: In a shocking raid that shatters the already damaged, wholesome facade of the most magical place on Earth, U.S. Customs and Border Protection agents boarded five cruise ships in San Diego between April 23rd and 25th, which included Disney's Magic, netting 28 arrests for child sexual exploitation material. Three of those nabbed were Disney cruise staffers, with passengers left stunned as crew members, including one family's server, were cuffed right in front of them during disembarkation. Authorities confirmed involvement in receiving, possessing, distributing, or viewing child pornography, primarily among foreign crew from the Philippines, Portugal, and Indonesia.
2: Crew member on board the Disney Dream was arrested for possession of child pornography after authorities received nine separate tips from the National Center for Missing and Exploited Children. A 28-year-old Filipino crew member had his phone seized when the ship arrived at the port, and authorities found multiple photographs of children engaged in sexual acts, some of which were under 10 years of age. He apparently was sharing these photos with a group of other such individuals on a Facebook group.
1: Meanwhile, liberal mouthpieces like Kathy Griffin are outraged that the pedos were arrested and deported. Because, of course they are. Disney issued the standard corporate boilerplate about zero tolerance and

0: Home, the one with Mickey and Minnie out in the front yard and a security jacket hanging in the car. Inside, they say they found child porn on Thomas Wheeler's computer, with kids ranging in age from 9 to 11 engaged in various sex acts.
1: Detectives arrested 10 men and a 16-year-old boy as part of an undercover child pornography investigation. One of the men worked as a project manager at Walt Disney World. Another worked at Legoland.
2: Investigators telling us that this pastor and also a Disney hotel employee was downloading child porn images while on the job, but apparently he was also doing more. Disney put a system in place to take screen captures every 3 seconds, recording Cuthbert's every move, even as he wrote an Easter sermon while he watched the videos.
3: This is how investigators say the Disney worker solicited at least one boy through his Xbox.
2: Charles Proctor, he's a 56-year-old electrician at Disney World. Proctor is charged with 11 counts of possessing child porn.
4: A Disney boat driver sits now in the Orange County Jail, charged with more than a dozen counts of possessing and trading child pornography.
5: This man, Richard Morgan, has been taken into custody, accused of molesting a young girl. He is a stage tech at Disney World.
1: A Disney employee busted, say investigators, for chatting online and trying to meet what he thought was a dad and his 8-year-old daughter for sex. Federal prosecutors say Frederick Pohl of Claremont was surprised when he got to an Orlando hotel. There was no girl, only investigators waiting to arrest him.
6: And this man is waiting to go to trial. Polk County deputies arrested him last year for having child porn. Of course, Disney isn't the only theme park with cases like this. Employees from SeaWorld, Legoland, and Universal have also been arrested for similar crimes.
7: State police have just arrested a SeaWorld employee on charges of making and sharing child porn.
8: Some downtown Disney visitors are shocked tonight as word spreads that an employee there was arrested and charged with molesting a 9-year-old boy earlier this month.
9: How deep does this rot go in an organization that markets directly to kids? Passengers filming the chaos in the docks weren't just witnessing arrests. They were seeing the mask slip on a billion-dollar machine that profits from trust it lost years.
10: We've been right about the poison shots and raised the main alarm, and right about the open borders, and right about the wars, and right about the entire agenda. 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

show. We've heard a lot about this in the last year. Out of Mar-a-Lago at the entrance, a group of Christian pastors decided to build this giant 30-something-foot-tall gold statue of President Trump. And, again, I'm not just here to bash Trump. I'm not here to just pick things to go after him for. But this feeds into the hysteria that he's like Jesus, and he's posted on Truth Social that I've been persecuted more than Jesus just 2 weeks ago, and he's posted images of him as a Christ-like figure healing the sick and dying. And you've got Paula White and all these people saying similar things. It's creepy. And we already had the left, remember, famously said Hillary was like a Messiah and was like Jesus. So let's put up a quote out of the Old Testament of Moses comes down with the tablets, the Ten Commandments, and he's been gone a couple weeks up there, and he comes down, and the Israelites, you know, just fresh out of getting out of Egypt, have started melting all their jewelry.

down to a golden calf they're worshiping. And when he heard the noise of the people as they shouted, he said unto Moses, there's a noise of war in the camp, it's real revelry. And he said, is it not the voice of them that shout for mastery? Neither is it the voice of them that cry for being overcome, but the noise of them that sing do I hear. And it came to pass, as soon as he came nigh unto the camp, that he saw the calf and the dancing, and Moses' anger waxed, meaning he got big, waxed hot, and he cast the tablets out of his hands and breaks them beneath the mount. And he took the calf which was made and burnt in the fire and ground it into powder and strewed it upon the water and made the children of Israel drink of it. Moses said unto Aaron, what did these people unto thee that thou hast brought so great a sin upon them? Scroll down. And Aaron said, let not the anger of my Lord wax hot. Thou knowest the people that they are set to mischief on mischief. And they said unto me, make us gods which shall we go before us. For as for Moses, the man that brought us out of the land of Egypt, we want not what is become of him. So we don't want to just worship God. We want a golden idol. We want this. We want to worship this. If you read deeper into it, a bunch of them got killed when we threw the tablets down. In fact, guys, type in Charlton Heston, Ten Commandments, golden calf scene. In fact, let's just play that. The Ten Commandments, Charlton Heston, golden calf scene. Powerful. So, I mean, A, people ask why everyone went to Mar-a-Lago. I was invited many times. You go, you stand around tuxedos, everybody feels like you're super powerful. I'll go to an important event if something's happening, but I don't just go pose like I've arrived and it's so cool. And it's just something fundamental about it is posing. Rather be in the field, in the fight, talking to millions of people, getting people awake, you know, exposing human trafficking, exposing wars, exposing poison shots. And so I thought some of these photos were fake when I saw them. They're real. There's some local newspapers. They quote the Christian pastors and a bunch of rabbis blessed the statue and got down on their knees and prayed. Show the photo. That there's local newscasts of this. Prayed for the statue, through the statue to President Trump. Again, I thought this was a joke. This actually happened. What makes it even better is it's not just like they prayed for some statue of Trump. They prayed to a golden statue. I remember like a year ago, they put out an AI video that Trump reposted through social of the new Gaza with this golden statue of Trump. And I had listeners call in and say, hey man, why aren't you exposing this? I didn't know about it. Well, this isn't some AI thing about Gaza. This is real, folks. You can just type in, pastors bless golden statue of Trump, Mar-a-Lago. Interest of Mar-a-Lago, they're in Palm Beach. It's on private property, not on his. I mean, this is cuckoo town. I mean, who would want a monstrosity like that? That's like bad luck. And then you've got Trump calling in, and the rabbis bless it. I can do an hour on this, okay? Don't believe me. Just go to X, type in Trump golden statue. Watch the rabbis bless it. Watch the Christian pastors bless it. Watch them get down and pray in front of it and bless it. It'd be one thing if they said bless Trump, put their hands on, that's great. Or even says bless Trump in general. But no, they're blessing the damn statue. This is literally Moses comes down out of the burning bush and God and gives him the, you know, literally the covenant. And they say, we don't want that. We came out of Egypt. We want to go back to what that was. We don't want you. Yeah, go ahead and play the full Charlton Heston clip. I've watched this movie every year of my life, except when I haven't been here a few years. You know, I'm older. My mother watches this every Easter. I've watched this in the theater probably 10 times, whether it's a great movie. But here's a biblically accurate reenactment by Cecil B. DeMille, who's Jewish, of what happened. Here it is.

0: And it eat and drink.
1: There's no freedom without the law. By the law!

0: somebody made a compilation there. The scene when he comes down with a few minutes, we'll try to find it, but that was a good compilation. I'm glad they had a compilation, actually. The point is, whether you believe this happened or not, this is what we follow as Christians. This is the Old Testament the Jews followed, and I believe it was real, and you see it all around you. The point is, they've archaeologically dug up so much what they said about Moses, almost all of it's already been proven. It's crazy. Where they said they did rituals, all this stuff, they've dug it all up. The point is that you got a golden statue, people bowing down in front of it, blessing the president, and the president calls in, a little busy with the war, he says, to be part of this. This is just crazy. Then you add all the stuff about, oh, he's been more persecuted than Jesus, the Pentagon says, and he's of the Lord. And the posting official photos like demons coming out of the sky, and then he's Jesus, and Trump goes, oh, I thought it was a doctor. And just last week, you know, I have been persecuted more than Jesus. Oh, yeah, right. I'm not trying to criticize Trump. This is just all unseemly, and I just can't be part of this. Yeah, Trump pastor claims president has better understanding of the Bible than the Pope. Well, that might not be true. Anyways, here's just one of the angles and one of the clips of this event. There's hours of this crap, bowing down, praying to it, all of it. Here's Trump calling into his own golden statue event.
1: I'm going to make sure everyone can hear. Okay, sir.
2: Hello, everybody. I want to thank you so much for being there today, and more importantly, for what you did. The statue is beautiful. You know, I saw it during the weekend. We had a big PGA tournament with a great champion, and all great champions, actually, but it was a great tournament. And I got to look at it very closely, and it's incredible. And I just want to thank you. I know it was done for love, and I want to thank Mark Burns, a pastor. He's a good pastor. He's a good man. I've known him a long time. He's been with me from the beginning, right from the beginning. Maybe about 2 days later, right?
3: Two days. Right, Mr. President.
2: he was right at the beginning, and I appreciate it, Mark. You're great. And just really a good person. And I want to thank everybody there. I don't know, I hear there's a good crowd of people, but I want to thank you all, and I won't forget it. And we love you all, and the country's doing great. And Iran is not doing good because of us. They are not doing well at all, and good things are happening. And I just want to really give you my love, and I wish I could be there where we want to make sure everything is going perfect on the war front. So I think you can understand that, but we'll see you all around. I just want to, again, it's everybody is taking pictures of it. Everybody is, my people told me that it's unbelievable. All day long they're taking pictures. They stand up next to it and have their picture taken. It really came out beautiful. I didn't know what to expect. I just want to thank you all. And we love you all, and God bless America.
3: God bless you, sir. God bless you. We love you. God bless you, Mr. President.
0: Now, again, I call balls and strikes. So Trump didn't commission a golden statue of himself. He's being nice. He's a very gracious person. When I got married to my second wife, he found out about it and called my number, talked to me, called her for like 5-10 minutes, telling her how great I was. He's a very nice person, okay? But it's the people around him that are literally saying he's Jesus constantly. This is hurting us with Christian Americans who see this and say they're not going to be part of it. It's hurting us in the midterms, folks. And it's in general bad luck. I mean, you know, Trump needs to say, listen, thanks a lot. I'm just your president. I don't need gold statues to me, okay? You know, the joke on South Park is actually did this. One of the Metallica people bitched about Napster or whatever, you know, the early Spotify, and said, I'm only making $500 million a year. I had to cancel a golden statue to myself. So I made a joke about it on South Park. It's like golden statues? I mean, we've got serious problems. 25 veterans committing suicide a day. We've got human trafficking, all these wars. We don't need to be blessing golden statues. It's just, it's not good. Here's the actual raw clip from the Ten Commandments of Charlton Heston.
4: Woe unto thee, O Israel! You have sinned a great sin in the sight of God. You are not worthy to receive these Ten Commandments.
0: The whole story in the Bible, which has been proven to be accurate,
5: against you, Moses.
0: If God chose the Jews, and then they constantly did what they were supposed to. Not live by your command. Like everybody else. We're not blaming them. The point is, this is how we are.
6: There's no freedom without
0: Jew and Gentile.
6: The law.
0: But don't sit there and say worshiping Israel is what we're supposed to do.
5: Did you carve those tablets to become a prince over us?
0: No. If Israel does the right thing, they are blessed. When they do the wrong thing, they are judged, just like us.
6: Let him come to me.
0: And Israel's about to be judged. Yeah, see, they just cut back that up 10 seconds. You notice they just uncut the girl because they were about to sacrifice her. That's what you do to the golden calf. A virgin means a child, but they didn't put a kid up there. That's too hardcore in the 1950s. Go ahead and play it again.
7: And the people made me do it.
8: Joshua! Joshua!
7: He showed you no land flowing with milk and honey.
0: So they're down there having an orgy and human sacrifice.
6: Follow me!
4: Blasphemers, idolaters, for this you shall drink bitter waters. God has set before you this day his laws of life and good and death and evil. Those who will not live by the law shall die by the law.
0: Ted Cruz, worship Israel, do whatever it says. The whole Bible, Old and New Testament, is about Israel does the right thing, it's blessed. Goes off, cursed. And everybody else as well. The Jews are the example that God gave us to understand this. And it is important in Abrahamic religions. It's central. They are important. Get the Dan Bilzerian clip ready. He's running for Congress. He's tried to come on my show. Maybe I should have him on. But I just don't want to cuss and yell for an hour straight and say, Jew. This is a very serious subject. It needs to be approached with the most serious mind and historical understanding. Because let me explain something to you. This is really important, folks. This is a key. When you get this Jew, anti-Jew thing, and when Israel goes off track and becomes Antichrist, it then conjures a Hitler. It conjures an Iran. It conjures this other force, and when they collide, it's judgment for everybody. All these fools say, kill all the Jews. They're the problem. If we didn't have Jews, there wouldn't be a problem. Clearly, Israel does a lot of bad stuff. Clearly, the leadership's trying to control us and is doing terrible things. It's in the driver's seat. Because God has put them in the driver's seat so they will be judged and we will be judged. And I'm sitting back with doom in my eyes, knowing the demon that has been conjured here, the devil. But you laugh like Bilzerian. I'll get him on this week if he'll come on. Run for Congress in Florida. It's Florida, right? He's just sitting back, you know, this guy, all women, partying, yachts. I'm not judging him. My point is he's Mr. Influencer. And back with girls and yachts and race cars and mansions is cool, he's the guy doing that. And now that it's cool to bash Jews all day, and just only talk about that, nothing else, and say that's the only problem in the universe, when it's us, all of us together, good versus evil, the fight is in our own hearts individually, to just point at them and say, oh, it's all just that. That's the only thing you know about. Not China, not the mad scientists, not the poison shots, not the alpha-gal syndrome, not China, none of it. Just know this. And when Trump came out 5 weeks ago and said, I will destroy Iran in one day, never return, kill their culture, nuclear weapon, I said, he needs to be 25th Amendment if he keeps doing this. He backed off until 3 days ago. Now he's back to, I'll turn him into a giant glowing crater. When Trump said, I will judge a whole people like he's God, and I will kill you all, we're supposedly saving them, that's megalomania, that's demonic, that was wrong, and I said it was wrong. And when Dan Bilzerian gets up and says, I'm ready to suit up and go kill Israelis. I want to kill them all. They're all bad. Kill Jews, period. You've just judged a whole group like you're God. it's the same thing that the Israelis under Netanyahu have done to the Lebanese, whether they're Christian or Muslim, just wiping them out. Totally wrong and evil. Or what they've done to humanizing, even you have Israeli ministers, top ones, saying, any kid we kill, even a five-year-old, they're going to be bad later, kill them. That's demonic. And when Israel does it, I point it out and say it's wrong. When Trump says the Iranians are basically subhuman, deserve to die, it's wrong. And when Dan Bilzerian plays God, just like Trump and Netanyahu, and says they're all bad, kill them all, he's ready to suit up and go fight them. I guarantee you, Dan, you can get on an airplane, you can fly to Russia, you can get into Tehran, they will suit your ass up, buddy. So I'm calling Bilzerian's bluff. Oh, you're running for Congress. You just said you'll go fight the Israelis. I guarantee you the Iranians will take you into Tehran, and they will suit your ass up, and they will put you in a Hezbollah unit, or they'll put you on a missile battery or something. So you just said you're ready to go join to destroy Israel because they all deserve to die. Just think about that. When Trump says the Iranians all deserve to die, it's wrong. When Netanyahu says the Muslims are subhuman, they all need to die, it's wrong. And when you do, it's wrong. Just because other people are doing bad things, Dan, doesn't mean you can then act like that. Because let me explain something. That's the demonic spirit. You think when you get up there and say, kill all the Jews, that that's going to defuse this? It's going to make Jews that weren't on board with this get scared and join Netanyahu's control. Netanyahu has committed Israel to a full existential war and tried to commit us. Because Israel knows it's surrounded in deep trouble and believes only doubling down is its only savior instead of a way out of this. Israel has thousands of nuclear weapons and delivery systems. You can sit there and dream all day about destroying them. Have you looked into the next phases of this and how this is all being manipulated by satanic forces? This is about being a man. This is about being informed. Not about making points with everybody about how you can be the most radical. And look where the point we're at is. I'm censored. I'm banned everywhere. He's not. Because I'm trying to bring freedom and peace and connectivity and deeper understanding. And the Holy Spirit that unifies us all to transcend this together. And he's over here. He's ready to kill them all. And people say, look at the Jewish agent Alex Jones. No, I'm an agent of not destroying the planet and following God's plan. God will judge nations. God will judge people. If he said, I'm going to go fight the Israelis, think they're tyrants, I'm going to go join the Iranian military, I'd say, okay, that's your opinion. But no, he says, because there's nothing better than wiping out all the Jews. And now you just help commit the evil force manipulating them to total war. He's a flying monkey in my view. Here he is.
9: I mean, honestly, the only real battle in the war, exterminating Israel, is that would be on the draft waiver, wherever. Give me a rifle and send me the fuck over there. I truly believe that the majority of that country is evil and they're perpetuating a genocide. They've been operating apartheid. They're suppressing those Palestinians. They're attacking the arrogant, ungrateful bastards, and they need to be.
0: So, Mr. Playboy, Mr. Party Man, when that's the cool thing, is all about that. Now that it's bashing Israel, he's all about it. So is this our representative of this? Is this who's going to lead us into the genocide of the Jews? It's demonic. It's all psychotic. Benjamin Netanyahu is just like him. We've got all these enemies, kill them all. And Bilzerian is fine, we'll kill you all. But he's not going to go to Iran. He's not going to go fight the Israelis. It's all big talk. By somebody that just wants to get attention. That's all that matters to him. He'll do whatever it takes to get attention and act like a tough guy. And it's pathetic. We need to defuse the situation. Netanyahu is inches away from being removed from power. The IDF told Trump, don't attack, when the Mossad told him to attack 70-something days ago. Not glorifying him, it's just true. And to make Israel one monolithic group and to say the problem in the world is Jews, is a scapegoat. We oppose the corruption of Israel. Israel's out of control and a big threat and a big problem. But we do it from a place of goodness and love to fix things, not sitting there cussing every 5 seconds, acting tough, and saying, kill all the Jews, that'll answer our problems. All you're doing is conjuring Armageddon. We'll be right back with more news. Stay with me. I'm Alex Jones. Follow us on X at Real Alex Jones. Stay with us. I'm so excited about the Alex Jones Network. I'm so excited to expand it. The bad guys are in trouble. Hell, we might even get InfoWars back, but who knows? But I couldn't have stood against this tyranny and fought them without your support. But a lot of people, not the majority, but 20-30%, believe the propaganda of the national news that we're off the air. And friends, family, neighbors, people at the gas station, Alex, I'm so sorry you're off the air. I'm so sorry, you know, the Onion runs your company. They didn't get it a year and a half ago with the fake auction. They didn't get it this time. They're blocked in court. They're in a lot of trouble, okay? We're winning, but I need funds for the defense and the offense and for the network and for everything we're doing. And I need your word of mouth to tell your email list, your text message list, your neighbors, your friends, your family. Hey, Alex Jones is verboten forbidden info. He knows what he's talking about.
10: Alex Jones called this years ago. Years ago.
0: 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We have ultramethylene blue tincture capsules and now the gummies that are a concentrate of already the strongest best methylene blue. So look out when you get them. But they're selling out, more coming in a month or so. We have plenty of the tincture and the capsules, but not the gummies. If you want them, there's probably 3 or 4 days left of them. Get them now at thealexjonesstore.com separately. I can do hours on this. Just go to Wikipedia even. Go to the UN website. Even our enemies admit it. There's an average 15 IQ point reduction in the West because of lack of iodine in the soil and in our foods. Iodine is so good for women, children, adults, pregnant women, but especially older people. But most iodine is a bound iodine to another element. Atomic means on the periodic table, it is pure. We're the only people that put out the pure iodine. And we have it, T3 trifecta iodine at thealexjonesstore.com. Get yours now. I got my iced tea right here. I take it about every 2 days. I'm going to take a dropper full of this bad boy. And this is so good for your brain, your clarity, your cells. It's essential. If you don't get iodine, you die. Again, you don't have oxygen for 4 minutes, you're dead. Don't have water for 4 days, you're dead. 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Iodine is one of the essential things. Look it up. 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

0: from the front lines of the information war, it's Alex Jones.
1: So here's the analogy. You've seen those movies where they're trying to defuse a nuclear bomb and they don't know how to cut the red wire, the green wire, the blue wire, the black wire. And I can think multi-stages ahead, very easy war game, what's going to happen with Iran, Strait of Hormuz, nuclear war, destruction of Israel. And Israel becomes the detonator for nuclear conflagration guaranteed. And Israel's ready for that. And then Israel puts its people into a position, gets the U.S. in a position for the war. The whole world turns against Israel. Israel loves that, the controllers, because it makes their people get behind them. Now they've got total control over the majority of powerful Jews around the world. And then the public gets pissed off and says, well, let's just kill all the Jews. What do you think that makes the Jews do that were fighting Netanyahu and trying to de-escalate this? That makes them either get sidelined or join it. Now we're committed to the psychotic game of chicken that Netanyahu has put us into, that damn monster. And all issues now are forgotten. You heard Bilzerian. No other issue matters. I thought the clip was bleeped. They're bleeping it now. He cusses so much for our stations. Well, no, we can't do that. We try to bleep it out in live time, but delayed it out. But the point is, as soon as the clip's ready, give it to me. The point is you can see second, third, fourth order where this leads. Here's an example. This is official from North Korea. Kim Jong-un watched the mullahs get killed, so he has a standing order that if he ever gets killed, God forbid the Chinese might do it to get them to launch nuclear war. They've always wanted to use North Korea as a trigger. Kim Jong-un dies now. His military fires nuclear weapons at Japan and others. We're into full nuclear war. See the unintended consequences of Israel's war with Iran. And Bilzerian would say, well, see, they're the problem. Let's go kill all of them. Why didn't you say remove Netanyahu from power? Why didn't you say kick AIPAC out of control of the U.S.? No, Jews are the problem. Kill them all. I'm ready to go fight them. Which I guarantee if Netanyahu sees that clip, which I'm sure they're going to have on Israeli TV, isn't already on there, they're going to use that for control. In fact, I'd ask the question, it's come out, the Southern Poverty Law Center and the ADL are funding most of the white supremacist groups, and so they can put out the worst rhetoric, like Israel founded Hamas, ran Hamas, so they could have delegitimized Palestinians, so they could have a war with them. Does Dan Bilzerian get money from Israel? I'm not saying he does. I'm just saying, let me tell you, that's the type of stuff Netanyahu loves. That gives him more power, Dan, Mr. Big Tough Guy. And now Kim Jong-un, if he dies, is given an order to launch a nuclear war, pal. Thanks a lot, Israel. Thanks a lot, Trump. Thanks a lot, Mark Levin. And now you've conjured this thing. Oh, we have a bleep now. Yeah, go ahead and roll the clip again. Here it is.
2: Today, that I see worth fighting is, you know, exterminating Israel.
1: Start over. I want it crisp. Start it again.
2: I mean, honestly, the only real battle in the world today that I see worth fighting is, you know, exterminating Israel. I mean, I would sign up tomorrow and go put boots on the ground and go kill Israelis. That would be a great day for me. I would sign up on the draft waiver wherever. Give me a rifle and send me the over there. I truly believe that the majority of that country is evil and they're perpetuating a genocide. They've been operating apartheid. They're suppressing those Palestinians. They're attacking their neighbors. They're operating like terrorists. They're arrogant, ungrateful bastards, and they need to be wiped off the map.
1: And that's what Israel says about its enemies, including the children, which I get pisses you off. And I get you get, oh, street cred talking like that. See where we are now? Maybe Bilzerian's actually a good guy and thinks he's doing a good thing, but if he doesn't go join the Iranian military next week, I'm going to have real questions about it. And I'm not trying to recruit him for that. My point is, show us. You know, go ahead. A lot of talk. You just gave Netanyahu a giant present. And it's disgusting. And it's dangerous. And some dumbasses will say, oh, what, you support Israel doing all this? No, ladies and gentlemen. Netanyahu is already indicted and convicted. Multiple indictments and convictions. He will be gone. He needs this war. We need to de-escalate this. And you don't do that saying kill every Jew. I mean, look at the factions in Israel. It's not a unified group, and I'm not being an apologist for Israel. Israel's a major problem. But we want to fix that problem, not have a damn new nuclear war, a world war. I don't know how anybody argues with me on this. This is so simple if you just use your head. We're going to lose the midterms. They're going to impeach Trump, and this time get a conviction in the Senate, the way things are going. Even with the redistricting, it's bad. I got numbers on that. And I'm just horrified that Israel has become the cliche people said it was. Israel brags they control the U.S. It's a nightmare. But I think we should oppose Israel and Netanyahu from a Christ-like position and just call balls and strikes and not get vitriolic and genocidal and not lower ourselves to the level of Netanyahu and not lower every Jew on the planet to the level of Netanyahu. That's not fair. You know, if somebody I know goes and commits a crime, am I guilty? No, not if I'm not involved. This is how I operate. Like, do I like the mullahs? No. Do I like al-Qaeda? No. Do I think they should be taken out? Yes. I don't say kill all Muslims. It's the same thing. You can't do that, folks. That's just simple. To me, that's fundamental. I can't believe I even have to discuss that or debate that with people. But I don't want to get attacked for this. Oh, Jones supports Israel. He just called for wiping all the Jews out, okay? That is music to Netanyahu's ears. He loves that. Don't you understand how this works? You think you're going to wipe the Jews out? That's called Armageddon. I'd like to not have that right now. I'd like stability. I'd like prosperity. I'd like freedom. I want to get control of our sovereignty again and kick AIPAC out and kick Netanyahu out and prosecute the Jonathan Pollards. I mean, I believe that, you know, for the funding, it's very clear that the Daily Wire and Ben Shapiro and all these people are Israeli agents working in our country. Arrest them. Indict them. There's evidence. Go. Put them in prison. Put the actual agents and the spies in jail. Don't sit there and do the move that the ADLs and the Poverty Law Center have done, going out funding white supremacist groups that say kill all the Jews to make standing up to Israel's corruption look illegitimate. This is very simple, folks. And I know you're smart enough to understand it. I want to stop the corrupt elements of Israel controlling our country and China and all the globalists and the EU. I want to stop it all. And I just oppose the different power structures that are out there. And the left allied with Islam and all the rest of it. That's a huge issue as well. So it becomes this litmus test. I mean, you see Megyn Kelly and others like, oh, I was wrong about Islam. I'm against Israel. Now I'm pro-Islam. What? You can be anti-Likudnik Jewish supremacist garbage, and also be against Islamic supremacism. But that's how things have been done now. All right, shifting gears. Newt Gingrich is a very smart historian and professor, and he was a neocon in ways. I don't support everything he did politically, but I've read many of his books. He's dead on about the courts being weaponized, the founding fathers being worried about it. Thomas Jefferson passed laws to defang corrupt Article III courts that were trying to create a judicial dictatorship when he was the third president. And Trump has actually stood against those, and that's a good thing he's been doing. So here's Newt Gingrich talking about it. And then a talk show is talking about the judicial persecution of InfoWars. So we got other threats, other things to deal with as well. Here's the clips.
3: Read the Declaration of Independence. A very large number of its specific charges against Great Britain involve dictatorial judges.
4: Yes.
3: The fact is the Founding Fathers deeply distrusted judges.
4: Yes.
3: And thought that the lawyer class was dangerous and that you could not give them unbridled power or they would undermine and destroy free society.
4: Correct.
3: Now, this is not some marginal position. Thomas Jefferson, asked about judicial supremacy, said that is an absurdity. That would be an oligarchy. And it's doubly dangerous because, you see, if judges think that they are unchallengeable, they are inevitably corrupted. Corrupted in a moral sense. I don't mean taking money. but I mean in a sense of arrogance, in a sense of imposing on the rest of us. Lord Acton warned in the 19th century that power tends to corrupt, and absolute power corrupts absolutely. Notice he dropped the word tends. And the courts in the last 53 years have proven that Lord Acton's right. Because with each passing decade, the judges have become more hostile to the American tradition. They now openly talk about using foreign sources of information because, after all, the American Constitution is so old and so antiquated. A justice who believes that shouldn't be serving on the American bench. One of the major impediments and threats to democracy today is the very behavior of the law schools, which teach a usurpation of power in a way that is utterly unsustainable. Founding fathers designed our Constitution based on Montesquieu's concept of the balance of power. We're supposed to have three co-equal branches. There can be no supremacy if there are three co-equal branches, by definition. Otherwise, you'd have a superior branch and two inferior branches. But it's worse than that. If you read Hamilton in the Federalist Papers, he says the courts couldn't possibly take on the legislative and executive branch because they would inevitably lose. Jefferson is the most clear example of taking on the judiciary. In the Judicial Reform Act of 1802, the Jeffersonians eliminated 18 out of 35 federal judges. Didn't impeach them, just abolished their offices, told them to go home. Jackson, in tackling the Bank of the United States, which he said was an overly centralized form of power, think of it as the earlier Bernanke, was told, well, the Supreme Court has said that it's constitutional. He said, fine, that's their opinion. He said, I have a different opinion. I'm the president, they're a court. They get their opinion in court. I get my opinion in the White House. Lincoln spends a large section of his first inaugural address explaining why the Dred Scott decision may be the law of the case, but cannot be the law of the land, and Lincoln refuses to enforce the Dred Scott decision while he's president, period. So people who come in and say, oh, as Nancy Pelosi once said, if the court speaks, it's as though God has spoken. Now, be fair, having somebody from her branch of the party recognize God is an important step in the right direction. And the question of national security, in the last few years, the courts, I think, have become virtually out of touch with reality. The idea that the courts are now going to take on responsibility for defending the United States is a clear and fundamental violation of the Constitution and a fundamental violation of the executive branch's power, and the Congress should pass a law repudiating every interference of the courts in national security issues and returning them to the Congress and the President where they rightly belong. In 1942, a group of German saboteurs were landed in Florida and Long Island. They were all picked up within 2 weeks. Roosevelt brought in his attorney general and said, they will be tried in a military court. They will be executed. It should happen within 3 weeks. And tell the Supreme Court, if they issue a writ of habeas corpus, I will not honor it, and therefore they should not issue it. I am the commander-in-chief in wartime. They aren't. Congress has the power to limit the appeals I mentioned earlier. Congress can cut budgets. Congress can say, all right, in the future, the Ninth Circuit can meet, but it will have no clerks. By the way, we aren't going to pay the electric bill for 2 years. And since you seem to be rendering justice in the dark, you don't seem to need your law library either. This is, by the way, I am paraphrasing Hamilton in the Federalist Papers, in which he is defending, he says flatly, the judiciary is the weakest of the three branches.
1: And it's trying to establish a
3: dictatorship. This modern model is just totally opposite the American tradition.
1: Powerful.
5: Doesn't it at least make you, not excited, but like moderately hopeful that people are still seeking out this kind of content? That people still want to hear Alex Jones, because even though he sounds like a mad scientist, all of his stuff is it's documented, it's proven, it's all provable. They put $1 billion lawsuit on his head that he shouldn't have to pay for a bull case. And he's still doing it, and he's still plugging away, and people are still finding him, and millions of people are still searching him out and discovering his content and learning about this. I don't know, man. It makes me feel like, I'm not saying we're going to win, because I don't think we are, but at least we're not going to be blindfolded into the camp. You know, like, it's going to take some force. You're going to have to force us you're not going to convince us that it's what's best for us. I mean, that's a small difference maybe to you, but feels like kind of a victory that people search out Alex Jones and go find him still.
1: At alexjoneslive.com, bookmark that, share with everybody you know and those you don't know. 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And let me plug right now that I'm going to hit this final story on J.D. Vance ahead of Saturday Night Live with Royce White, knocking it out of the park from Minnesota, Belly of the Beast. Now, take this new hat. I didn't tell Big League, because they're our sponsor of the Alex Jones Network, what to come out with product-wise. I said, this is a great supplement. I have a T-shirt idea, a lot of the stuff I design. I'll tell you what I do. This came in with a bunch of new hats and shirts, really, and I was like, my name, Alex Jones Live? But I decided to go out today grocery shopping and to a restaurant wearing it, and I got massive compliments on it. And it doesn't even really say my name. I mean, it does, but it just looks cool. It's like a cool design. So I, for the first time ever, I'm wearing a shirt with my name on it or a hat because it's kind of covert. It's just fun. 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This is the kind of stuff at the alexjonesstore.com that you can get right now. 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We love it. But most of the stuff is just 1776, you know, pro freedom, you name it. 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Not believe me, you'll look it up for yourself, of the different factions, and you can decide what to do about it. 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It was when we set up the Alex Jones Network in the last couple of years, just to back up. It was the funder of that, just for the little studio and things. But now it's a major OG in the fight. 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All right. So I'm not bringing this up to criticize J.D. Vance. I like J.D. Vance. J.D. Vance told me 2 months before he got the nomination and was nominated that he was the guy. I think he's really smart. I support him. I like him a lot. I think he should be the nominee, way better than Marco Rubio, the neocon, coming up in 2028. And that election basically starts in less than a year, and it starts peaking in a year and a half. So that said, it's now come out that one of his rallies, and it's been others as well, in Des Moines, Iowa, he's had other events where like 500 people show up. Just a year ago, 10,000 show up for him. Trump, all the main Trump product sellers are shutting down, closing because of Trump Epstein cover-up, the Iran war, all the stuff. People are done. And I point that out to Trump supporters. Some of them go, oh, you're a traitor. No, I'm not drinking Kool-Aid. I'm not a cult. I want Trump to get back on track. And there's not much time. Maybe too late already. So they had to pay, it's now confirmed, $100 to get people to go to this event. That's crazy. Now, we know the Democrats do this in every case. We know that. And the only good news is the Democrats are even more unpopular than Republicans. They have their lowest approval rating ever of like 25%. Trump's at 31%. It's like helter-skelter. Yeah, I'm coming down fast, but I'm miles above you. I am not happy about this. But since Trump bound himself to Israel and Mark Levin, he's plunging. It's so sad. Now we have 10 days that shook the White House map and Democrat confidence because they've been gerrymandering. Supreme Court ruled in Trump's favor. It's totally true. That's good. We're getting some extra seats. But will it be enough? That is the larger question. So here is Vance. Notice it's a really close shot because nobody's there. With a bunch of paid influencers, this is so sad. And I point this out, not to undermine Trump overall, but to say these are red lights flashing here. It is.

0: All right. Thank you.
1: Now juxtapose that with 100,000 2 years ago when RFK Jr. endorsed Trump in Tucson. Juxtapose that with just a year ago, Trump, 50,000 people rallies. Trump, they're like, oh, look, Trump goes and talks to a group of geriatrics. There's 2,000 people. Oh, he's bigger than ever. No, he's not. And lying about it isn't going to fix it. Can the Democrats get 50 people without paying them? No. Are they the more pathetic? Yes. But don't lie about this. Mark Mitchell at Rasmussen a year ago tried raising the alarm when they got rid of Elon and the rest of it started sliding. 6 months ago, went to the White House, had an emergency meeting with him, with J.D. Vance trying to warn Trump. This total war, Israel first garbage is killing us. And the Democrats are licking their demonic lips. And they're doing it over and over and over again. And I don't have time to play. I'll play it tomorrow. But, you know, these beta male soy boy guys about, oh, we got to punish MAGA. What are we going to do with them once Trump's gone? It's so sick. The love's problem. 75 million Americans don't stop being human because they voted differently than you. Demonizing people and disagree with you isn't righteousness. It's a warning sign. Yeah, but here's the left, overhead shot on this, literally saying, oh, we got to go after these people. We got to demolish MAGA. We got to get rid of them. But back to this Kennedy shot. There was 100,000 people, nosebleed, scan through the video, it shows it. 100,000 arena, all the way full to the top. That's 2 years ago. And then Trump gets in, crowd just as big. And then he gets rid of Elon. Then he covers up Epstein. Then he goes, you know, total war. And now Trump goes out, and there's 2,000 people. Vance goes out, there's 500 all paid. That's called flatlining. That's called flatlining. And this live part's over. Royce White's about to take over. But I'll make sure in post from this rally we show you the 100,000 people and many others when they zoom out. Because that's all you need to see. I'm not a traitor pointing this out. I'm pointing out we're burning down. We've got a major problem. And we don't want RFK Jr. another sideline in Tulsi Gabbard. He almost fired Tulsi Gabbard a month ago. And all these people that quit, like Joe Kent, he sent his letter to get you to stop the war, Trump. It's illegal. It's wrong. It's a trap. It's a lie. And he got called a traitor. Well, I'm not the traitor, and I'm proud of what I've done, and I will continue to do it. 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It's so critical we stay on air because the bad guys know I'll be true to the truth no matter what. But I can't do it without your word of mouth, your prayer, your financial support at theolivestore.com. 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You're really missing out if you don't. All right, Royce White is loaded for bear from Minneapolis, Minnesota. Takes over in 2 minutes after this quick break. And then, Lord willing, I'm back from the Alex Jones Network Studios tomorrow, 11 a.m. Central. 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

0: You're watching AlexJonesLive.com. It was declassified in 2025. The CIA and the FBI, under Obama's command, launched the attacks to shut down the original InfoWars. But InfoWars belongs to the people, and it's stronger than it's ever been. They can't take that away. You are the real power of this operation. 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You have all the power. When you call and tell me how great I am, I say, stop. I'm just like you. I want freedom. I need you to get excited about the power you have, and that's what it's all about. They think you're right.
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3: Thank you. To address tough questions on Iran's nuclear program. Meanwhile, the fighting continued Thursday, marking the most intense military confrontation in weeks, U.S. President Trump insisting the ceasefire is very much in place.
4: The U.S. and the Vatican have committed to improving bilateral ties after a fence-mending visit by Secretary of State Marco Rubio. His trip to Rome comes amid President Donald Trump's repeated broadsides against the leader of the Catholic Church, who's urged for peace in the Middle East. Ever since Tony Waterman sent this report from Washington.
5: It's an unusual assignment for Secretary Rubio to repair relations with the Vatican after his boss, President Trump, called the Pope weak and said the head of the Catholic Church supported Iran having a nuclear weapon. The State Department says Rubio and Pope Leo discussed the situation in the Middle East during his 2.5-hour visit to the Vatican, but didn't go into detail. Pope Leo, the first American pontiff, has been a vocal critic of Trump's war in Iran and his immigration policies. The trip was partly meant to help the White House shore up conservative Christian voters ahead of the midterms, a loyal Trump base upset with how he's treated the pontiff and memes the president has posted depicting himself as Jesus.
4: A U.S. federal trade court this week struck down President Donald Trump's global 10% tariff, declaring it illegal. The White House imposed the rate in February after the Supreme Court ruled against the administration's Liberation Day tariffs. Meanwhile, President Trump has set a July 4th deadline for the European Union to implement a trade deal brokered last summer. Ever since William Denslow sent this report from Brussels.
6: Despite having what he called a great call with European Commission President Ursula von der Leyen, President Trump announced that tariffs would soar should the trade agreement not be implemented by July 4th. Under the agreement, European goods would see duties largely capped at 15%, while the US would see tariffs on

0: been anchored off the African island nation of Cape Verde for 3 days after being refused permission to disembark. It's now sailing to Spain's Canary Islands, from where passengers will return home after being checked if they're fit to travel. But the president of the Canary Islands has protested the plan. While the variant of the disease believed to be responsible for this outbreak is transmissible between humans, it requires much closer contact than flu or COVID-19, and the World Health Organization says there's no need for panic. Stuart Smith, London.
1: An explosion at a fireworks factory in central China this week killed at least 35 people. Chinese President Xi Jinping urged all-out efforts to search for people who were unaccounted for and to save the dozens of people who were injured in the explosion. FSN's Laura Westbrook sent this report from Hong Kong.
2: Online footage showed white smoke billowing high into the air at the explosion site, and there was also damage to homes at nearby villages. Footage showing that glass was shattered and some doors also broken at some homes at nearby villages. Also, residents reported that heavy rocks were blown onto the road. Around 480 personnel, including firefighters, rescuers and medical personnel, they have been on the scene.
1: And that's the Week in Review. That's Feature Story News, Nick Harper reporting.
3: This is the Onion Week in Review. According to a Stanford University study released Wednesday, there is no logical reason why planes are able to fly. Reiterating that they fully understand the concepts of lift, thrust, and propulsion, lead physicists told reporters they were still unable to reasonably explain how a large 500,000-pound object is capable of staying up in the air without falling.
4: We've come up with several theories, including wind propulsion, some sort of gravity suspension effect, also the possibility that the clouds pull the plane skyward, but you know, beyond that, just don't understand how a large metal tube could just kind of float in the air like that. And it's going at like 500 miles per hour, which means that when I'm on a plane, I'm also going 500 miles per hour. I mean, that's crazy. I mean, why is my hair blowing back and forth?
3: The Stanford team added they plan to devote the next 2 years to a new study on why telephones can hear. In other news, an urban planner is stuck in traffic of his own design, and a kid screams behind a passenger during an entire plane crash. Visit theonion.com/newsbeat for more.
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0: 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That's 603-283-6160. And with you on the show tonight, you've got me, Bonnie.
1: And Lori.
0: And we do have another guest joining us who's not here yet. We have Mark Edge in studio with us tonight, but not yet. He'll be here soon, like 20 minutes late or something like that.
1: Fashionably.
0: Yeah, fashionably late, of course. Mark, the metrosexual, will be here fashionably late. He's called himself that, apparently.
1: Interesting.
0: That he, like, does his hair or whatever.
1: Is that what makes you metrosexual? You just do your hair? Like, brush your hair and then that's
0: as
1: it.
0: A man. And, like, wear a suit or something like that.
1: Not have dirty fingernails.
0: Yeah, exactly. Kay. Well, happy Mother's Day, Lori.
1: Thank you.
0: Since you are a mother.
1: Yes.
0: Did you have a good Mother's Day before you came over?
1: It was nice. I woke up this morning and immediately got flowers and a stuffed animal for my kids.
0: Aw.
1: And then Stu took care of all of the chores all day and made me dinner and a cake, and that was nice.
0: Excellent. What kind of flowers?
1: It was like carnations and some... maybe black-eyed Susans. I don't know. It was like all kinds of flowers. There was one really cool green flower. I don't know what it was, but it was green and it had like little starbursty pattern petals.
0: Nice.
1: Yeah, that's what Sophia got me. And then Olivia got me a stuffed animal because she had bought her own stuffed animal like a couple weeks ago. And I was like, oh, that's really cute. And she was like, oh. So she went and bought me one of the same like brand.
0: Nice.
1: But like a different one.
0: Awesome.
1: So
0: that's
1: now
0: so
1: we
0: cute.
1: Have matching stuffed animals.
0: That's so cute. I love carnations like a lot. They're so awesome.
1: They smell good.
0: Yeah, they do. Mm-hmm.

0: So we have lots of things to talk about tonight. Something's Mother's Day related, but I want to put off that a little bit until Mark gets here, because I definitely have some stuff that I think will be juicy to hear Mark's opinions on. We heard Mark, he's a very angry man if you talk about circumcision, apparently. No, I'm just kidding. He's not angry, but he was yelling at the guy who was yelling at me when circumcision came up last week. So I think it was deserved.
1: Yeah, it's because that guy was, like, conflating what you were saying with whatever he was thinking in his head, which was, it was like the conversation, he was just talking past you in conversation.
0: Yeah, it sounded like he was already hurt about circumcision, which I understand. Like, that's what sucks about it. It's like, for all we know, he was, like, messed up somehow by it.
1: Mm-hmm. That happens.
0: Yeah.
1: Like, I know somebody who got her son circumcised, and then he, like, started bleeding out, and she had to take him to the hospital to, you know, have him not die.
0: That's horrible.
1: Yeah.
0: Oh, that's creepy.
1: It's pretty awful.
0: I would definitely not do that to my kids if I had kids. But the thing is, like, it's more talked about now. Like, if I was, like, in my 20s and the 80s and I had a kid, I'd probably just do what everybody else did. You know what I mean?
1: Yep. Yeah, nobody talked about it.
0: Yeah.
1: Like, you know, when we were younger.
0: Yeah.
1: It was just normal. That was the thing that everyone did.
0: Yeah. It's probably the same with, like, a lot of medical interventions. So it's like, you just do whatever the doctors say because they're usually right in your head or whatever. So I would not blame anybody listening that's, like, gotten their kids circumcised or anything like that in the past. I just think that it's probably for the best that... But the only reason I brought this up, this Mother's Day, all of a sudden giving people guilt or something, the only reason I brought this up was because we're talking about Mark, and Mark is going to be here, and I want to hear his opinions on some parenting-related things, not, like, mother-specific, because obviously Mark is a man, even though he is a metrosexual.
1: Mm-hmm.
0: So, before we get into that, let's talk about this weird story. This is from lettersfromleo.com. Never heard of it. It says, MAGA religious leaders dedicate and bless a 22-foot golden Trump statue at Doral. Yeah, I know. It sounds like the story of the Israelites worshiping the golden calf. It's
1: ridiculous. A 22-foot gold Trump statue.
0: It is
1: blessed.
0: Really ridiculous. And he's holding up his arm with the fist, like the Free Talk Live fist, or whatever you want to call it. People, did you know there are
1: Black
0: people
1: power.
0: That ask us if it's... Yeah, exactly. People are ask us if it's a socialism thing, because apparently... Or a communist thing. Apparently it was used in communist, like, manifesto, or, you know, like, papers or whatever.
1: It's just like a power symbol.
0: Right. That's what I always thought. Even if it has been used in those other groups, even if it was used by them first, I would say that, you know, it was kind of like, oh, well, they started it, but...
1: I mean,
0: now it's just power.
1: Did they know?
0: If they did, you know?
1: I don't think so. That's like the, you know, the gays claiming, like, rainbows are only for gays. you can't have rainbows.
0: But
1: it's
0: if we were just,
1: now.
0: Like, we're changing the Free Talk Live thing to, like, all rainbows, I think people would be like, oh, it looks kind of gay.
1: They would think that. But, I mean, it's not just for gay people.
0: Yeah.
1: Like, oh, kids can't like rainbows anymore or else your kid's gay.
0: Yeah, that's true. Well, I do think that it doesn't really matter since Trump isn't, like, there's no way he's actually a Christian. Like, I'm pretty sure he claims to be a Christian, but...
1: I think he does.
0: Doesn't act like one in multiple ways, and getting a 22-foot gold statue of himself, and then the crazy thing is that a pastor would bless it, but he's an evangelical, okay, it makes sense. It says it was blessed by Pastor Mark Burns and a circle of evangelical and Jewish clergy, or maybe Pastor Mark Burns is not evangelical, I don't know. The Catholic Church has a name for what just happened and a duty to stop it. Whoa.
1: Yeah, it's called blasphemy, right?
0: Yeah, but, like, what does that mean? They have a duty to stop it. What does that mean? Like, do they go around, like, stopping all blasphemy all over the world? That's really weird. It just seems like a weird thing to do, in my opinion, but let's see.
1: Crusades just dropped.
0: Yeah, exactly. Like, they're going to show up in Florida. Because I guess Doral is this another place where he has a house? Because I would have thought this was at Mar-a-Lago, but I guess we'll see. So it says, a 22-foot effigy of Donald Trump wrapped in gold leaf now stands at his Doral golf course in Miami.
1: Oh, it's at a golf course.
0: So is that Doral just the name of the golf course that's at Mar-a-Lago, maybe? I don't know, honestly.
1: I have no idea.
0: The president boasted about it Thursday morning on Truth Social with the all-caps line, "The real deal, gold." And apparently it's just gold leafed, but anyways.
1: It's less, It's less offensive now. Because I thought this was like some statue that he put up somewhere.
0: Oh, at the White House?
1: Like, yeah, publicly, oh. Like at the White House or like somewhere in Washington. But if it's at his golf course, like, who cares?
0: I just think it's weird that any pastor would agree to go and bless it.
1: That part's weird.
0: That's
1: a
0: golden calf.
1: But, I mean, there's all kinds of weirdo religious pastors, clergy members all over the place that do things that don't go along with what the church says anyway.
0: Mm-hmm.
1: Like, again, with the gays. Like, they have the pastors who are like, this is our gender-fluid congregation. Like, that's not canonically Christian at all.
0: Yeah, that's true.
1: So, and you can find someone to do anything if you pay them.
0: The ones that are like, they didn't really mean no homosexual relationships, even though it says that.
1: Well,
0: and Jesus
1: that
0: died,
1: they,
0: and then that changed everything.
1: Even though it says that they stoned them to death, like, they didn't mean that.
0: Yeah, exactly.
1: They just meant they got, you know, they smoked a little peace pipe and took a nap.
0: I'm even more surprised by the Jewish ones, but then again, I don't know, like, what they're, like, I know that they're not trying to convert people, so if you're doing something that's anti what they're not supposed to do, like, well, those laws only apply to them, and they know that, but at the same time, they are blessing it under their authority, so that's a little weird. It says, before the unveiling, the figure was blessed. Pastor Mark Burns, Trump's longtime spiritual advisor and a candidate for Congress in South Carolina's 3rd District, assembled a circle of evangelical and Jewish clergy at the foot of the gilded statue and consecrated it.
1: That's silly.
0: Yeah.
1: I was wondering if he was, like, a real, some type of clergy, or if, like, he's the internet kind. Like, I can marry people because I went and got an internet,
0: officiated?
1: Yeah, I forget what I am.
0: Minister?
1: Like a minister or something. This was, like, way long ago because I was going to do someone's wedding. And so, like, is he that? Like, he just went online and was like, I am clergy member now.
0: I don't know. I googled him. I never heard of him before, so I googled Pastor Mark Burns. He doesn't look that old, maybe like 40s. And it says Pastor John Mark Burns, so he just stole Mark's name. It's not his real name. His name is two of the four gospels, so he must be a Christian.
1: Must be
0: pastor. Born September 21st, 1979, is an American. Oh, he's older than he looks. American evangelical minister, televangelist, and politician who is the pastor of the Harvest Praise and Worship Center in South Carolina. He was an early supporter of Donald Trump during the 2016 United States presidential election, and he's in his 40s. That just hit me while I'm reading. And by the 2023, he's a board member of Pastors for Trump. Okay, so, yeah, basically he is a pastor at apparently a real church in South Carolina, and he's supported Trump since the beginning.
1: I lived in South Carolina. I wonder what the churches are like there, because I met some wild people when I was there. Like, when I went, the very first time that I went to the thrift store, I was looking at the guns in the gun case, and this guy came over and started, like, being super, like, he worked there, started being super racist, talking about the guns and, like, which guns he sells to the black people because they jam up and stuff like that.
0: What? That's
1: right.
0: Horrible.
1: So I wonder what the churches are like there, like, what part of South Carolina, and, like,
0: this guy is black.
1: And how weird is it?
0: I wonder if it's, like, a black church specifically.
1: Maybe.
0: Which, I mean, I don't think there's any church out there that's just like, you must be black to come. I don't think so.
1: No, but there's, you know, if the church is like majority black people, it's probably not going to have lots of white people flocking to it.
0: Yeah. I've always heard that
1: cultural differences.
0: Like, mostly, like, the big black churches with, like, lots of, like, awesome music and stuff like that are, like, I want to say Baptist. I don't know if evangelical just, like, to me it means so many different things. Like,
1: Baptists are the ones that, like, aren't Baptists the ones that are super strict and, like, speak in tongues and, like, fall
0: down? They don't believe in speaking in tongues, which is weird, because they are the ones that don't believe that after that happened and people spoke in tongues in the Bible that continued.
1: Oh, okay. Who are the ones that do the snakes?
0: I don't know, honestly. I'm sure that, like, that falls under evangelical.
1: Okay. So evangelical is just all the crazy ones, like, in that
0: they're
1: envelope.
0: The ones that basically they will read the Bible and be like, this is what it means to me, and therefore they believe that now. So, and they're the ones that are usually most likely to be Zionists or, like, believe
1: in
0: Zionism.
1: So they just make up whatever they want it to say.
0: Well, that's actually, honestly, I kind of think the opposite. I think that, like, they're the ones that honestly read the book and they're like, that's what it says, so we should do that. And it leads to crazier things because the Bible says crazy things.
1: Yeah, like the bushes talk to you and stuff.
0: The other sects, they're like, yeah, but we ignore that. Or we have this reason why that doesn't apply. So that way we can, like, keep things more reasonable. And honestly, they're the ones that are less honest.
1: Mm-hmm.
0: You know what I mean?
1: Right.
0: So
1: right. Because if you're going to claim that you belong to a religion, you should be following the religious text. Yeah. Otherwise, you actually don't belong to that religion. You belong to some other religion that you should probably give another name to.
0: Yeah, exactly. So evangelicals, more actually honest, but lead to worse things because they are like, well, it says right here that the world has to end and we have to get Israel in a war in order for it to start. So it's actually for the common good for us to go to war with, like, have Israel go to war.
1: So evangelicals are the ones that are like the end times people?
0: Yeah.
1: With the signs? Okay.
0: Oh, yeah, definitely. I mean, there's all kinds of, like, other words for each group, but I feel like evangelical there's covers so a whole bunch. Yeah, yeah. I never even knew what kind of church we went to as kids. We just, like, went to all different ones.
1: Mm-hmm. I was Roman Catholic, and then my mom went slightly crazy and joined some non-denominational church where people, like, got laying of hands and stuff.
0: Mm.
1: That was interesting.
0: That's a really big mix-up after being Catholic.
1: Yeah. So that was, like, almost my whole life, and then the whole non-denominational church thing lasted, like, a year or two. But she threw out, like, tons of my music and posters and stuff because it was demonic or whatever.
0: What kind? Do you remember?
1: Marilyn Manson.
0: Oh.
1: And, yeah.
0: Demonic. I'm just kidding.
1: Right. So, like,
0: I was always scared of them. That's why I say that.
1: Yeah. Like, I listened to rock, and I was a little goth kid. And so maybe that's what happened. Maybe I scared my mom into going to the speaking in tongues, laying on hands church.
0: Hmm. Interesting.
1: She was like, what's wrong with my kid?
0: Yeah. She found Marilyn Manson pictures. Like, that guy always really creeped me out, like, genuinely. Like, if I was, like, in a room alone and I see a picture of him, I'd exit off, you know what I mean? I'd be like, oh, I'm not
1: looking
0: at
1: that.
0: He
1: was a weirdo. I liked his music. Like, I didn't care about him so much. He was whatever. But I liked the music, like the way that it sounded.
0: Have you heard the theory that he is actually, I'm going to forget his name. Have you ever seen The Wonder Years?
1: Yes.
0: You know his best friend?
1: Yeah, Paul something.
0: Oh, I'm glad you remember. That makes it easier. Paul Pfeiffer.
1: Yeah.
0: Yeah, and it honestly, he looks like him. And Paul Pfeiffer, the guy who played him, apparently Josh Saviano, just never was any other TV shows or anything like that. Like, he just isn't on, you don't, like, spot him.
1: Mysteriously disappear from...
0: Yeah, from, like, public life.
1: And he's Marilyn Manson now.
0: And people think he's Marilyn Manson. Oh, what the heck? Here's a picture of him as an adult. What the heck? Maybe I fell prey to a, like, complete conspiracy theory? Huh. That is weird. Maybe he, like, disappeared for a while and now he's back just to be like, I'm not Marilyn Manson, guys. But honestly, I don't know.
1: Maybe he came to clear his good name. Like, I'm not this guy who dresses up like a freak.
0: Or, got ribs removed, allegedly, all that stuff.
1: Mm-hmm.
0: Let's see what Michael from Texas has for us. Michael, you're on Free Talk Live. Thanks for calling in. What's on your mind?
2: Hey, Bonnie. I'm just watching these corrupt cops. And I don't know. That's basically what's on my mind. I just wanted to bring Ian's name into the whole thing. But just anybody that's listening, anybody out there that's, maybe even considering they might have been, abused by the cops and they don't know what to do. I think, a good recommendation is go talk to our lawyers. More people should go talk to their lawyers about suing these cops nowadays.
0: Suing... People should talk to their lawyers about suing cops, like, when they get arrested? Is that what you mean?
2: Yeah, absolutely. Falsely accused, just harassed, whatever. All manner of things. That's what I'm saying. You might not know what, people don't know that their own rights are being violated all the time by cops. And they just think the cops are supposed to be protecting the server. They're doing the right thing whenever they stop me and frisk me and kidnap me and all, No. Yeah, so I was just watching these, videos and just being, it kind of makes me, wonder how many are out there that we don't know about, we don't see, every day.
0: Sounds like people just need to start with learning their rights, which is what it took for me.
2: Absolutely.
0: Like, when I got arrested, I just knew something was wrong. I was like, this isn't fair, like, multiple different things, not to get into the whole story. So I had to just, after that, like, then go and learn my rights. And it took a long time, honestly. even now, I wouldn't say I'm, like, perfect at it. Like, it's not that I know everything to say to a cop, but it's, like, sometimes it's just, like, the smallest bit of pushback gets them to stop bothering you because they're not used to people pushing back.
2: Right.
1: The indoctrination to trust cops and, like, trust authority figures is pretty strong, too, for people. Like, people don't realize how bad it is. They think that you're lying when you talk about things that the cops have done. Like, oh, you must have done something wrong until it happens to them, which is happening more and more frequently now. Like, people are having bad interactions with cops and seeing that, you know, that they do overstep and they do abuse their authority.
0: Yeah.
2: But, yeah, she brings up a good point because, you know, in some of these, the thing that bothers me most is, like, almost sickening to an extent. Is where some of these cops, where it's obvious, like a handcuffed, quote-unquote suspect, and that's being detained, and he's wanting to assert his rights, right? So he kind of stiffens up a little bit to speak his mind, and the cop just automatically slams him. Face first, he's handcuffed. The cop slams him so hard that he breaks his own ankle, and he missed it on his body camera.
1: Wow.
2: And yet a jury acquits him. See, the state found that there's violation enough to put criminal charges on this officer, yet the public, the jurors, want to believe so much into their police force, you know, that they're doing the right thing at all times, you know, that they'll even, at the sake of another man's life, find his cop not guilty, and then he wins some, like, whatever local crap award about, you know, officer injured in the line of duty. You know, you injured yourself by being a pig. So, anyway, most definitely people need to assert their rights. And, okay, so what if I walked up to you, Bonnie, and I'm like, hey, where's that ID at? And you're like, what ID? The one we make you pay for. You're supposed to have it with you at all times. Oh, well, I don't have it. I didn't think it was that. Oh, you didn't think it was that important? Well, hold on, turn around, put your hands behind your back. Let me see how important it is to you now.
0: I've seen ones that go just this bad. Like in New Hampshire, that's not something they can do because they can't ask for your ID just because you're walking. They can only ask for your ID when you're driving. Yeah. But I've seen videos.
3: That's true in some states. Not some states, you're supposed to have ID with you at all times, which is, you know, crazy.
2: Right. It's crazy. Technically, in Texas, if they pull up on you walking or whatever, sleeping, I guess, in their own house, I don't know. If you don't have that ID on you, technically you're breaking the law and they can take you to jail.
0: It's horrible. And I've seen ones that are just as bad as what you're describing. Like a cop just walking and all of a sudden picks someone in the crowd and be like, hey, you have your ID? It's crazy.
2: Right. And as far as I know, that was the 100% fact as far as you're 16 and above. When I was a kid, they may have changed it now. But when it had to be 16 and up, you had to have possession of an ID in the state of Texas.
0: That sucks. I don't know why. I just never got any cop interactions the whole time I lived in Texas.
2: Well, that's another thing, too, Bonnie. See, like, I never even realized these little intricacies until I started listening to Mark and Ian. And then I'm like, wait, hold on. I never even acknowledged that, you know, oh, when I turned 18, they had, like, it's a law. I have to, you know, be joined to some selective service, whatever that is. I don't even know what that is, you know. I'm hearing of it. Oh, it's a law? It's a law and I'm a male? So isn't that discrimination? Isn't that against some kind of violation of my constitutional right, you know, that you're doing yourself?
0: I think the government's allowed to discriminate, right?
2: Yeah, obviously.
3: Until somebody brings a suit, a class action suit on behalf of all males, that all females should have to, you know, register for selective service, which I don't think they should. I think nobody should have to register for selective service.
2: Amen. Yeah,
3: and at this point, one wonders what it's even for. I mean, they haven't had the draft since, like, what, 1973 or something? I don't know. It's been a long time.
1: It's for just in case.
3: Just in case.
2: What?
0: Well, we're joined by Mark, obviously.
3: Yep, I'm here.
0: In the studio tonight instead of remotely.
2: Yes, that's awesome. Mark, I love you, bro.
3: Thank you.
2: You're an inspiration to me.
3: Thank you.
2: Hey, I wanted to ask you guys. I have, you know, it kind of slipped my mind a few times, but where's Aria? I haven't heard, you know, anybody say anything about her.
0: Aria doesn't want to be on the show because Aria wanted to do the online show, and then I don't really know what's going on with that online show, and Aria has a real job, so stuff like that.
2: Okay. Cool. I just wanted to know. I hadn't heard anything. You know, I have a little gap in my show history.
0: I think Aria is on Twitter. Not sure.
2: Okay.
3: Yeah, I don't know.
0: But thanks for asking.
2: Well, I thought it was interesting. One night I was listening to David and Sarah both called in. Oh, listen to another thing. David out there in New Mexico, brother, you're a highly intelligent person. And I hate that, you know, what happened to you through the family, four sisters, brother, and it's terrible. But just, you know, I think you've let it take control too much of your life and your emotions, brother. And I think you need to do a little soul searching and release a lot of things and a lot of self-hatred or government hatred or whatever is eating at you.
0: Well, if he's listening, I don't know if that will get through. I mean, that's something that they did that was really, really wrong to him. More Free Talk Live coming up. More Free Talk Live. Don't go anywhere.
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5: From Feature Story News in Washington, I'm Nick Harper with the Week in Review. Much of the week was dominated with the continuing US-Iran conflict. The ceasefire remains despite a flare-up in tensions and an exchange of fire in the Strait of Hormuz. The US gave Iran a couple of days to weigh up a 14-point memorandum, a one-pager that could end the fighting, as FSN's Alastair D'Souza reports.
6: U.S. Secretary of State Marco Rubio, while on a trip to Italy, says Iran's response is expected Friday. Rubio says he hopes serious negotiations then follow. The U.S. proposal is aimed at putting an immediate end to the fighting and opening up the Strait of Hormuz. A 30-day period of talks would then take place to address tough questions on Iran's nuclear program. Meanwhile, the fighting continued Thursday, marking the most intense military confrontation in weeks, U.S. President Trump insisting the ceasefire is very much in place.
5: The U.S. and the Vatican have committed to improving bilateral ties after a fence-mending visit by Secretary of State Marco Rubio. His trip to Rome comes amid President Donald Trump's repeated broadsides against the leader of the Catholic Church, who's urged for peace in the Middle East. Ever since Tony Waterman sent this report from Washington.
7: It's an unusual assignment for Secretary Rubio to repair relations with the Vatican after his boss, President Trump, called the Pope weak and said the head of the Catholic Church supported Iran having a nuclear weapon. The State Department says Rubio and Pope Leo discussed the situation in the Middle East during his 2.5-hour visit to the Vatican, but didn't go into detail. Pope Leo, the first American pontiff, has been a vocal critic of Trump's war in Iran and his immigration policies. The trip was partly meant to help the White House shore up conservative Christian voters ahead of the midterms, a loyal Trump base upset with how he's treated the pontiff and memes the president has posted depicting himself as Jesus.
5: A U.S. federal trade court this week struck down President Donald Trump's global 10% tariff, declaring it illegal. The White House imposed the rate in February after the Supreme Court ruled against the administration's Liberation Day tariffs. Meanwhile, President Trump has set a July 4th deadline for the European Union to implement a trade deal brokered last summer. Ever since William Denslow sent this report from Brussels.
8: Despite having what he called a great call with European Commission President Ursula von der Leyen, President Trump announced that tariffs would soar should the trade agreement not be implemented by July 4th. Under the agreement, European goods would see duties largely capped at 15%, while the US would see tariffs on its products wiped out. The European Parliament and EU member states must still endorse the deal.
5: From Bureaus Worldwide, this is FSN.
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0: The number for you to call to get in on the conversation with us is 603-283-6160. And you can bring up whatever's on your mind, 603-283-6160. We have some Mother's Day related stories for you tonight. But first, ForkFest is happening this June 22nd to the 29th in Errol, New Hampshire at the Northern Waters Outfitters Campground. The owner has offered to host 100 campers at $10 per person per night on the site, and anyone staying in nearby motels, campgrounds, or Airbnbs who'd like to come be a part of the fest for a day is welcome to come for free for a day pass. The only restriction on freedoms the owner is asking us to abide by is no nudism, and I think we can deal with that. ForkFest.WTF, that's F-O-R-K-Fest.WTF, and ForkFest2026@gmail.com to sign up as one of the 100 campers. Mark's not going. Womp womp.
1: I don't think so, no.
0: And, sorry, with you on the show tonight, you've got me, Bonnie, Lori.
1: And Mark. I'm very interested in Errol. I want to see this campground. I think this is going to be as good as ForkFest for me.
0: Mm-hmm.
1: Because there'll be 100, there's 100 sites, right?
0: Mm-hmm. Okay, it's not quite 100 sites. It's going to be more just like people putting campsites where they are at.
1: Okay.
0: It's smaller than Rogers by
1: sure.
0: a lot. And like Rogers has had 3,000 people comfortably there. This is going to be if we are counting sites like the size the sites are at Rogers, yeah, you can have a spot that big that we have at Rogers. But there's only like something like 12 real sites at this campground. It's pretty small.
1: Okay.
0: And it's just going to be people putting tents where they put their tents, and it's primitive
1: just
0: camping.
1: Wherever.
0: Yeah, that's definitely something people need to know is, like, if you need energy, you're going to have to bring a generator. But the river is loud. In fact, it sounds awesome. It makes me, like, want to sleep. That sounds exactly like the noise I play on purpose to fall asleep.
2: I'm going to go, but I'm not going to sleep there.
0: Oh.
2: Like, I'm going to sleep at an Airbnb.
0: Nice.
2: Yeah.
0: Awesome.
1: Well, I'm interested in what it's like and all that, and I would go if I could, but I will be probably, well, I have my plans are to be out of the country from June and July, but I probably will have to fly back for some business here and there.
0: Hmm. Okay. yeah, so.
1: But flying into Manchester Airport and then getting a driving somehow in some way, managing to navigate from the airport at Manchester all the way up to Errol is very difficult. Errol has got to be 2.5 hours from every airport that I can think of.
0: Yeah, mm-hmm. It is, definitely. I thought it was 2.5 hours from Keene, but I was wrong. It's 3 hours and 20 minutes at least from Keene.
1: Yeah, it's far.
0: And it is...
1: As far as you can get from in New Hampshire.
0: It's right. So nice up there. It feels like you're in like a vacation land. There's a thing called L.L. Cody's there, which is kind of like a smaller Bass Pro Shop, but they have like, it looks big on the inside. They have like a restaurant in there. They have a grocery store in there, and then they have a new grocery store on the thing, so it's a real small town. But other than that, you have like beautiful sights, the river. I forget which river this is. It starts with an A. I keep forgetting. Amaskeeg? Yep.
1: There's some Indian river names up there.
0: All over New Hampshire. There's like the Babusik. I honestly hate when I see that one.
2: Wow, that's fun.
0: I don't like the way it sounds. Dang it, my dog is really mad. I'm going to have to fix that somehow. I don't even know what to do about that because it's like people in the backyard talking is making him angry. And what am I supposed to do? Tell them not to talk or something? But anyways, so sorry if you can hear that. Oh, maybe we can shut that if that's okay.
2: Yeah.
0: So sorry about the noise. That will be resolved before the end of the show.
1: It's probably not terrible. These mics are what they call unidirectional.
0: Hmm.
1: So they have a area that they get the best voice out. The reason that we all eat the mics, as it were, right? The microphone is a centimeter from my lips right now. The reason for that is they're designed to get the full effect of your voice, but nothing really outside of that.
0: Hmm.
1: So you can turn these babies up, and yeah, they'll pick up lots of things in the room, but the way they're set right now, and the way I'm speaking into it, it probably isn't very bad at all. They're not hearing it as loudly as you are.
0: I just know that Ian would be mad right now.
1: Oh, well, yeah. Ian wouldn't like that.
0: Yeah.
1: He does like his perfect audio.
0: So one crazy Mother's Day story, which honestly, it's like, oh, I feel bad. It's like, it seems like it'd be something to be like stressful to even hear about as a mother.
1: Androscoggin. Androscoggin?
0: Androscoggin or something?
2: Yeah,
1: Androscoggin.
0: Yeah. River? So I'm excited. I got it pretty close. But yeah, that's a nice, wide, flowing river. And it has some parts that look kind of like slower and some parts that are more white rafting. You see when you're driving around.
2: Mm-hmm.
0: And they have floats and canoes that we can use while we're at this campground, the Forkfesters can.
2: Oh, that's fun.
0: And it looks like it's going to be just so much fun. I haven't floated on a river since I lived in Texas at all. And it's late June, so it'll be warm by then. When I was up there, it was raining and really cold. But it was still beautiful because it's just like a really beautiful place, like, you know, hills and mountains and stuff and green. It is really, it just feels like you're in, like, this is like vacation land. You know what I mean?
2: Mm-hmm.
1: And it's forkfest.wtf. WTF.
0: Yep. It used to be forkfest.party. It's not that that doesn't exist anymore, but Johnson, who does libertyminded.com, he just made a better website.
1: Just
0: so we're like, oh, yeah, skip.
1: Yeah,
0: he's like, I'm tired of this website not being good.
1: Yeah.
0: So he just took it upon himself and
1: Johnson's
0: made it in
1: like
0: night. Nice. Yeah, I was like,
1: he
0: that's awesome.
1: He is the guy who made our original logo for Free Talk Live. He was listening on the first nights of Free Talk Live. I don't know whether it was the first night or not, but it was darn close to the first night. And he gave us a logo before we ever, you know.
0: The one with the hand?
1: This is, actually, it was the Screaming Guy logo. But it was, he found some, I don't know, clip art letters. It's a particular font. And that was basically just Free Talk Live written in this font with the screaming guy yelling into a phone.
0: Interesting. I feel like I've seen it, but it's not popping up when I just, like, quickly Google. But also, Google sucks now, and it has one small page instead of, like, page upon page upon page.
1: I think if you go to archive.org and look at Free Talk Live back in 2002 or 2003, you will find it at that point.
0: So nice.
1: Free Talk Live's been on the air for almost 25 years now.
0: Nice. And so, yeah, that's forkfest.wtf for more information on that. Definitely come up and hang out with most of us here on Free Talk Live. We'll be there. So I think that will be cool. I do feel bad in a way because this is like, we're like, oh, this is about motherhood. Let's read this. And it's a really extremely stressful, horrible story of something that happened to somebody when they were giving birth.
1: Oh, my.
0: But not like,
2: but it's like
0: medically.
2: Important. It's important for like freedom. When you're a parent, there are a lot of things that come up that didn't enter your life as far as like your liberty until you had kids, like tons of things.
0: Hmm.
2: Bodily autonomy for kids, bodily autonomy for yourself, and like medical authoritarian overreach and like governmental programs like schools and stuff like that. It's just so much that you never even think about.
0: Hmm.
1: Yeah. The world's different when you have kids.
2: Yeah.
1: And of course the way that you interact with the state changes when you have kids.
2: Mm-hmm.
1: I'd say it's totally worth it.
2: Oh, yeah.
1: I love being a dad. I didn't want to have children when I was without children, but, you know, Laura demanded them, demanded one, and we had one, and I got to say I was completely wrong. It's
0: aww,
1: awesome.
0: Yeah. Nice. That's so sweet. So this woman, she was having her kid, and she was at the hospital, so that's basically where this starts, the government overreach and where people getting into your life, like you're saying, in a way that wasn't happening before because you weren't a parent, starts at the hospital, apparently, probably before you have your kids, at your prenatal checkups and stuff.
2: Mm-hmm. You become, like, a prisoner. Once you walk into a hospital and, like, check in, you become a medical prisoner.
1: It's like that. They certainly give you the impression that you don't have the license that you do on the outside, right?
2: Mm-hmm.
1: They have the control over your own body and the decision-making ability.
2: Right.
1: They will suggest that you can't even leave.
2: Mm-hmm.
0: Did your wife have a baby at the hospital?
1: No, it was at a birthing center, which is effectively just a business.
2: A room.
1: Yeah,
2: yep.
1: It's a place.
2: Yep.
1: They had a jacuzzi there and yep, the other spots.
2: Yes.
1: Yep.
2: That's what I did for my first. And then the second one I had at a hospital because I didn't have a choice. We were in Arizona and there was no birthing centers near us.
0: Hmm.
2: And then I had to take an ambulance because I was like, she's coming out now. It was like 3:00 in the morning. So I had both experiences.
0: Wow. Okay.
2: Hospital was terrible.
0: Was the birthing center in Utah?
2: Yes.
0: Oh, nice.
2: Yeah.
0: That's probably like pretty and awesome.
2: It was great.
0: Awesome. So this woman, it was in Florida. She was in labor at a Florida hospital. This is from ProPublica.org. She was in a Zoom court for refusing a C-section. Have you ever heard of anything?
2: While in labor.
0: Have you ever heard of anything this bad? Like, this
1: no.
0: is seriously the worst thing I've ever heard. a virtual court hearing from a pregnant mother's hospital bed, which I don't even know why it says pregnant mother. It should say like a mother in labor, like, or more importantly, shows what forced medical treatment can look like. Oh my God, this is disgusting. I see the Zoom meeting picture. There's literally a judge with the flags behind him and a whole bunch of bureaucrats all staring at you all of a sudden.
2: While you're in like one of the most vulnerable situations of your life, giving birth to a baby.
0: And there's her at the top in a hospital bed, clearly.
1: Yeah.
0: So it's difficult to put yourself in the place of Charisse Doily, a pregnant mother of three who found herself facing a judge while in labor at the University of Florida Health Hospital in downtown Jacksonville. What's Jacksonville like? Is it crappy?
1: We call that southern Georgia.
0: But it's northern?
1: It's northern Florida.
0: Yeah. So
2: is it because they don't want to claim it?
1: Yeah, I mean, you know, Jacksonville, you know, to many Floridians, Jacksonville is just not like Florida.
0: Mm. Interesting.
1: I would consider Jacksonville the South.
0: Okay. South Florida is North Florida kind of thing or something?
1: Yeah, it's one of those things.
0: She had arrived at the facility with a plan for her birth. She wanted to try for a vaginal delivery, but she understood from years of experience as a professional birthing doula that things don't always go as planned. So she's clearly more informed than like maybe somebody who never was a doula. She arrived overnight at the hospital after her water broke. Doctors told her they were concerned about the risk of uterine rupture, a potentially deadly complication for her and her baby. She understood the risk to be less than 2% and repeatedly told doctors that she wouldn't consent to a cesarean, which is another word for a C-section for people that don't know, without trying to have a vaginal delivery first. I wonder what their reason to say they were concerned about uterine rupture was.
2: Because they want to get you in it, and you are a product. When you're in the hospital, they want to get you in there, get the baby out as fast as possible, and get you done with, and then move on to the next person.
0: I believe that. I just mean, I wonder if they have some, like, oh, there was this thing that tipped us off for that. Because if they just have nothing, it's just like, go screw yourself.
2: They will encourage you to schedule your C-section well before your labor date to just, like, go and just get a C-section. Like, there's no proof that you're going to have any problems. They just want you to go in there, get cut open, take the baby out, sew you back up, and be done with you.
1: Mm-hmm. Understand, like, what she's saying is so. Right?
0: No, I completely believe in know these things. I'm just saying that, like, would they have done this? Are they just not giving people any
1: reasoning? We aren't presented with any evidence to the contrary. And, you know, I think that many people have the same experience that, you know, that she does and that I do, which is to say that doctors have gotten tired of the notion of waking up at 3:00 in the morning to rush in and wait 5 hours while a woman just goes ahead, while nature takes its sweet time, and the baby comes out. Instead, the doctor would be rather, you know, be convenient for me if we could get this sometime between 7:30 in the morning and 3:00 in the afternoon. I do have a tea time.
2: Yeah, I've got golf to play.
0: Yeah, we've talked about it on the air before.
1: And that's cruel, but I mean, you can see why they don't want that. I mean, would you want that? You know, just any old time that you have to show up? Of course they want, you know,
0: they
1: somebody
0: signed
1: to schedule
0: up for
1: it.
0: The job.
1: Yeah, yeah, I agreed.
0: Yeah.
1: And in my opinion, moms should get to decide how they want to have their kids. And I think this woman is as qualified as she needs to be to make that decision. Mm-hmm. And the idea that, you know, that a judge was called and there was an emergency Zoom meeting for a doula who is having her third child to be, you know, put on, like, to have a hearing in a hospital bed is incredible to me.
0: Mm-hmm. Yeah, never heard of anything like this, ever. So it says, the doctors appeared to relent, leaving her to labor for several more hours. So she probably just thought, okay, that's that, you know.
1: Yep.
0: Then a nursing supervisor wheeled a tablet up to her bed and informed her she was in court. Just like that. The reason? Failing to agree to a C-section. When advocates for pregnant women say that you shouldn't lose your constitutional rights just because you conceived, this is the kind of situation they're talking about. I'm a reporter based in Alabama, and not me, but this person writing this. And throughout my career, I've focused on women facing the consequences of the state's fetal personhood policy. Oh. I remember when this became a thing, right? Wasn't this a thing that basically it became a thing just a few years ago, and it had implications for embryos that had been frozen for people? That they were actually people?
1: Yeah, they
2: was
1: are.
2: Was that Florida that did that?
1: No, it was Alabama.
2: Does Florida have abortion?
1: I don't know whether Florida has abortion. My guess would be late trimester abortion. However, I believe Alabama and several other southern states have outlawed it completely.
0: Yeah, Alabama definitely has. I don't know about where else, but I remember Alabama did this personhood thing, and it was causing all kinds of different weird things. I don't know if that has anything. That doesn't have anything to do in this case since this woman's in Jacksonville, but yeah, I guess this woman's reported on a certain
1: I can
0: case.
1: See the conflict at this point. If you call a fetus, a baby, a person, then somebody has to represent it, and is at that point is the mom, according to the state, right? Is the mom, the best person to decide whether this fetus being in danger, which is what they're going to claim with this situation? I would say yes. I'm of the opinion that parents should be able to decide a great deal for young children, and there are certainly extreme cases out there. I don't think this doesn't sound like one, at least at this point in the story.
0: Mm-hmm.
1: But there's some situations where I'm like, oh, yeah, that person's awful. But I've also seen CPS, Child Protective Services, and I've heard a lot of cases. And my guess is that we're probably as good off without them as we are with them.
0: Oh, CPS, yeah.
1: Mm-hmm. Yeah, I mean, best I can tell.
0: Yeah, the thing about it is, if cops and DCYF weren't a thing, then things could be dealt with by the community in ways that currently, if you try to deal with something yourself, then you go to jail for trying to deal with a problem.
2: I've seen too many cases of, like, DCYF taking kids from people who have, slightly done something questionably wrong,
0: mm-hmm.
2: and then leave kids with, like, people who are passed out on the floor from drugs and, like, living in squalor.
0: Yeah.
2: And the kids are being abused.
0: I think that, seriously, I don't know if it's that their MO is to leave the kids with the worst situation possible, or if they just, like, there are some kids, they are like, yeah, we don't want that one because it's, for whatever reason, they don't want
2: it. Maybe they're like, well, this doesn't make fiscal sense. We can't really sell this one to somebody because it's damaged.
0: Yeah. So, There was a conversation in a Free Stater chat today where people were talking about DCYF, and one person said, DCYF will come and take your kids for no reason, and somebody else said, that doesn't seem right because, like, my sibling or something that is on drugs and has all kinds of problems, like, DCYF won't do anything about them.
1: Yeah.
0: And it's like, yeah, it might seem like they don't do anything. They just probably don't want those kids for some reason. Like, they probably wanted, like, Janine's kids because they're, like, unvaccinated and, like,
2: blonde hair, blue eyes.
0: Yeah.
1: Well, I think
2: those.
1: Also, they the DCYF is the bureaucrats themselves want to be respected. Everybody wants respect in this world, right? And in many cases, when they're dealing with parents who are like, what are you talking about? So, I let him wear the same pants twice.
0: Mm-hmm.
1: Or, yeah, he walked to the store and back. He's 9 years old. He can do that. Mm-hmm. I was riding a bike in my neighborhood at 6 years old. Seems like a fair thing to do. Or whatever the situation was that they, the parent didn't sufficiently bow down to the bureaucrat. Now, it's possible. Certainly, this isn't every case. But, people with power want to be respected for their power. And I think that in many cases, certainly in the case of Jay Noon, his wife isn't going to bow and scrape in front of some bureaucrat. She said, hey, yeah, I left my kid in the car while it was running, while I, went in quick and did something at the store. I don't know how long. It's a matter of contention. I would agree. You shouldn't leave your kid in a car for 3 hours. But leaving a kid in a car for 3 minutes shouldn't be a problem, mm-hmm. right? So somewhere between in that 2 hours and 57 minutes is the cutoff point for me. And it certainly wasn't 3 hours.
0: Yeah. They say, Jay and Shallon, they say that they couldn't have been longer than 15 minutes.
1: Yeah, like 17 minutes is what the number I'd heard was just sort of speculated at.
0: Because they had a remote car thing that only did 15 minutes.
1: Oh, is that what it was?
0: And the cop said it was still on. So these people that were like, it was 40 minutes. They had to be lying.
1: Oh, okay.
0: Yeah, yeah.
1: So it was 12 minutes then, maybe.
0: Maybe.
1: Yeah.
0: Something like that.
1: Shows how my brain works.
0: It seems that it should be
2: there should be cameras
0: somewhere,
2: right.
0: But I don't understand
1: Well, in New Hampshire, we don't have as many cameras as they do in the rest of the United States.
2: That's true. Also.
0: That is definitely true.
1: And if you have a camera in your vehicle, the police can demand to look at it. So, you know, it's one of those things.
2: Wow.
1: It's evidence at that point.
0: I didn't know that either. It's annoying because I feel bad for even saying it like that, but whenever I would pull up to the prison, Ian would be like, why don't you have the camera hanging up anymore? And I'd be like, because it would always fall down because it was like a suction cup thing, so I just took it off. So he like is always trying to get me to put it back on, but it's like it would be like a whole effort.
1: Well, the issue could be that that you can't, the Fifth Amendment, right? That you don't have to provide evidence against yourself. So in that case, you may not have to provide it. However, if you witness an accident or something and you have footage, the police could demand to see the footage for the purposes of, you know, clearing up the accident. I haven't heard of any cases like this. Mostly, the problem with cameras is that you're sitting in an Uber and, you know, somebody acts out in an Uber and gets, you know, gets put on social media and made a fool of.
0: Wow, just yesterday, Uber George sent me a video where he was driving in, I guess it's Virginia or DC area or something, and some pedestrian walks in his lane when there's two lanes on either side of him, so, like, it's, like, a big road, like, busy road, cars going everywhere. And a pedestrian walks out in front of his car, stops, is holding like a bag, and starts looking at their phone and just stands there. And you can hear his Uber passenger and him yelling out the window like, hey, dude, can you get out of the way? And he's just like lollygagging, like kind of like milling about, but still just standing in the middle of the road in Uber George's way. I was like, you need to post this on...
2: Send it to Sarah. These are the people that she wants to protect from getting hit by cars.
0: Mm. Exactly. That's what he said. He said these are the people Sarah is like... Rally
1: survival of the fittest in the crosswalk.
0: Mm-hmm. That was crazy. He wasn't even in a crosswalk. He was just in the road in front of Uber George's car. And you could hear it's like Uber passenger like, what is wrong with you? Like, get out of the road. I'm saying that like so differently than they said it. He was like actually mad, like, get out of the way. Like, you know, stuff like that. But this guy just acted like he was like, whatever. And like slowly mills out of the way. Mm. Oh my God, people are just like going crazy. Like, if you're driving... People are driving crazier and crazier. Everyone's on drugs or something.
2: Everyone is on drugs. Like, what is it? 70% of under 40 or whatever are on some kind of prescription drug.
0: Under 40?
2: Under 40.
1: Under 40.
2: Yeah.
0: That's like SSRIs.
2: SSRIs and like ADHD medications. And everybody's on drugs. Everyone's on drugs now.
1: Nobody in my household is.
2: Yeah, nobody in my household is either. None of us are on drugs.
0: The only drug I'm on recently is caffeine and Zyrtec. Like,
2: caffeine counts. I drink coffee.
0: Yeah. I've been having horrible allergies this season. Uh-oh.
1: I'm a decaf drinker, you drug addicts.
0: Yeah, I'm drinking it. I'm on drugs
2: right
0: now.
2: But I can't find one that tastes as good. So
1: I do have a link.
2: Oh, okay.
0: So
2: I'll take it.
0: We have Sarah in New Mexico on the line. So let's see... If she's listening. Sarah, what's on your mind, Sarah?
3: Yes, I think that why this year we have the free-for-all primary, but independents can vote. Well, it turns out if one person gets 51% or whatever, they get it. So the primary will be the last vote.
1: So if somebody... in the primary gets 51% of the voters who are voting in, say, a Republican or a Democrat primary, they win the general election by default?
3: I think that's how I understood it. That's what I learned at the Bible study today.
1: Okay.
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8: From Feature Story News in Washington, I'm Nick Harper with the Week in Review. Much of the week was dominated with the continuing US-Iran conflict. The ceasefire remains despite a flare-up in tensions and an exchange of fire in the Strait of Hormuz. The US gave Iran a couple of days to weigh up a 14-point memorandum, a one-pager that could end the fighting, as FSN's Alastair D'Souza reports.
9: U.S. Secretary of State Marco Rubio, while on a trip to Italy, says Iran's response is expected Friday. Rubio says he hopes serious negotiations then follow. The U.S. proposal is aimed at putting an immediate end to the fighting and opening up the Strait of Hormuz. A 30-day period of talks would then take place to address tough questions on Iran's nuclear program. Meanwhile, the fighting continued Thursday, marking the most intense military confrontation in weeks, U.S. President Trump insisting the ceasefire is very much in place.
8: The U.S. and the Vatican have committed to improving bilateral ties after a fence-mending visit by Secretary of State Marco Rubio. His trip to Rome comes amid President Donald Trump's repeated broadsides against the leader of the Catholic Church, who's urged for peace in the Middle East. Ever since Tony Waterman sent this report from Washington.
10: It's an unusual assignment for Secretary Rubio to repair relations with the Vatican after his boss, President Trump, called the Pope weak and said the head of the Catholic Church supported Iran having a nuclear weapon. The State Department says Rubio and Pope Leo discussed the situation in the Middle East during his 2.5-hour visit to the Vatican, but didn't go into detail. Pope Leo, the first American pontiff, has been a vocal critic of Trump's war in Iran and his immigration policies. The trip was partly meant to help the White House shore up conservative Christian voters ahead of the midterms, a loyal Trump base upset with how he's treated the pontiff and memes the president has posted depicting himself as Jesus.
8: A U.S. federal trade court this week struck down President Donald Trump's global 10% tariff, declaring it illegal. The White House imposed the rate in February after the Supreme Court ruled against the administration's Liberation Day tariffs. Meanwhile, President Trump has set a July 4th deadline for the European Union to implement a trade deal brokered last summer. FSN's William Denslow sent this report from Brussels.
11: Despite having what he called a great call with European Commission President Ursula von der Leyen, President Trump announced that tariffs would soar should the trade agreement not be implemented by July 4th. Under the agreement, European goods would see duties largely capped at 15%, while the US would see tariffs on its products wiped out. The European Parliament and EU member states must still endorse the deal.
8: From bureaus worldwide, this is FSN. This week, a deadly hantavirus outbreak on board a cruise ship led to Spain giving the vessel permission to dock in the Canary Islands. Three passengers have died on board since it set sail from Argentina across the Atlantic Ocean last month.
9: Former passengers who left the ship at earlier ports have been advised to self-isolate. Everson Stewart-Smith reports from London.
12: 146 people from 23 nations.